China's ambassador to the United States says Picobo is creating a new pathway for people-to-people exchanges. Xie Feng joined teachers and students of an American Picobo delegation that visited China at an event at the Chinese embassy over the weekend. He said from ping pong to Picobo, the paddles have changed, but the people's shared wish for friendship remains as strong as ever. The ambassador expressed hope that young people in both countries will work on resolving global challenges such as climate change, AI, and public health. Chinese authorities are requiring minor protection agencies nationwide to offer tailored services such as mental health support and assistance for autistic children based on local needs and available resources. A circular orders agencies to update data on children in temporary guardianship scenarios, as well as records of support provided to vulnerable minors outside institutional care. Local civil affairs departments must also conduct safety inspections covering fire, food, building, and electricity at minor protection facilities. Dutch authorities have cleared the

0: Joseph, to start with you, according to this report by the Swedish think tank, the number of international peacekeeping personnel has been in decline over the past decade or so. And during this period, 2025 actually saw the sharpest year-on-year drop of some 17%. What do you make of this trend? Is it a legitimate concern that this trend is actually accelerating?
1: Yes, I'm concerned. I mean, I'm not shocked. I'm a little surprised though that the figures have gone the way they are. Look, the United Nations has always had a liquidity problem. A number of the great powers, and I mean here the United States and a few others, don't really want to contribute these days. They don't like what the peacekeepers do, and they don't like a lot of the other agencies at the United Nations. The United States, you know, has never been a great friend of the United Nations. Even when it was founded in San Francisco many, many years ago, the United States has always been very suspicious of an organization that has authority over the United States, perhaps, and from time to time. They don't like that kind of thing. And so the United States tries not to contribute more than 22% of the overall. Sometimes it's they've done more and sometimes, I guess, less. But the United States is $4 billion in arrears. Now, look, the United Nations is a big organization. It's got thousands of people. They pay for everything, you know, room, board, medical, the whole business. And you need money for an organization like that to run. And what is more important than peacekeepers? I can't imagine what it is, okay? But it does reflect an abandonment of what the United Nations does. And somebody has already called it the perfect storm of all these problems that are being created around the world or exacerbating the United States and other nations withdrawing from the responsibilities. And things could only get worse. Now, when the United States withdraws with aid and medicine and things like that, it accelerates these problems. You know, what could be more desperate than people looking for food or medicine or a place to lay their head at night? I mean, we got millions of refugees on the go. And as I say, I've always thought the United Nations has done great work. And I know Australia, which is a middle power, has always appreciated the work of the United Nations. In fact, Australia identifies with the United Nations as one of its pillars of the kinds of things it want to be identified with. But look, this is not a good sign. And as I say, it represents Donald Trump moving from these kinds of organizations. Now, it's just not Trump. I mean, people before Trump wanted to move away from supporting the United Nations. But my goodness, you know, they do important work. And they don't really like what the peacekeepers do, particularly in Lebanon and places like that. You know, it interferes with America's Israeli allies and all this kind of thing. So it's a very complicated thing. But I'll tell you what, at the end of the day, mm-hmm. The United Nations peacekeeping

0: US dollars, but it is actually suffering from a $2 billion US dollar shortfall due to the failure of some large donor countries to meet their financial commitments. How much does funding matter to UN peacekeeping missions, in your opinion?
1: Okay, thanks for having me. For my understanding, I think absolutely funds is so important, so essential for international organizations. And I can say the lifeline, for United Nations peacekeeping missions. I see without adequate funds, I think peacekeeping operations cannot function properly. Actually, right now, the UN peacekeeping missions mostly depends on the fundings from these major countries like China, US, yeah, other countries. So without adequate funds, peacekeeping operations cannot function, right? Let alone protect civilians and also stabilize the situations. For my standing, the funds pays for troops, right? The troops support the military over there, and also like the flights, the gears, and also the patches. This all provided by the funds. And also, you just mentioned that there are $2 billion shortage right now. So, the missions, they have to cut staff, scale down, scale back patches, etc. So I think this can just have a very bad influence. This can't protect the people. So this also make conflicts more dangerous and unstable in the current situation.
0: So Kevin, talking about funding, according to analysis by the Australia-based think tank, the Lowy Institute, across five active UN peacekeeping missions in Africa, a mandated 15% expenditure reduction is translating into a 20%

0: Yeah, thank you for the question. If we look at a budget cut of 15%, and Lowy is estimating this is resulting in a 25% personnel reduction, this just kind of reflects the reality of how the costs go into peacekeeping operations. Personnel costs are the largest single budget line for missions, and when funds are cut, personnel reductions are the fastest and really the most direct way to achieve savings, even if they are kind of operationally the most damaging. The multiplier effect in relation to the funding also reflects the fixed cost, though, right? So there will be, impacts on logistics, transportation, communications, base infrastructure overall. All of that must be maintained regardless of troop numbers. So, to the fixed costs are less flexible, and so it's going to be the personnel costs that take the bigger hit, where the focus is going to be. They kind of absorb a, in that regard, a disproportionate share of the overall cut. And what this tells us is that the relationship between funding and operational capacity in peacekeeping is, not a linear correlation. Reductions in funding are going to produce a kind of outsized impact on personnel cuts.
1: So when it comes to funding challenges for UN peacekeeping missions, of course, like Professor Joseph Siracusa indicated earlier, the elephant in the room is the United States under President Donald Trump. Washington has, of course, cut many of its international aid programs and is also looking to dial back its commitments to international organizations, international institutions. When the White House Budget Office proposes eliminating all U.S. funding for UN peacekeeping missions in 2026, it cites mission failures in Mali, Lebanon, and the Democratic Republic of Congo, for example. So, Kevin, in your opinion, is that a legitimate ground for Washington to scale back its funding?
0: In my opinion, it is not. Again, I'm a supporter of the UN and UN peacekeeping, on the basis that, again, there is no viable alternative at this time. So you have to kind of go with the best you got despite its imperfections. Now, Joseph did point out there are tensions, long-term tensions between the United States and the UN, but consistently over time as well, the United States has been a major donor, and despite its reluctance, a key to support of the UN overall. But again, we are seeing a big change. So this, I think, is something quite new with the Trump administration. Elephant in the room is an apt description, considering his party is, staunchly behind him as well. So, this argument that these failures are the reason why Washington should pull out, again, it doesn't make sense for a couple reasons. One, empirically, there's always been problems, substantial problems with UN peacekeeping. By some accounts, it's hard to find a mission that was, truly a success, an unqualified success by in accordance with its mandate. Some obviously more successful than others. But again, look at, I'm in Cambodia, look at the Cambodian case. UNTAC is considered a major success, but again, now it's one of the SEA cases, right, where sexual exploitation and abuse occurred, right, in large scale. So there are major problems with the case as well. So certainly not an unqualified success. What the Trump administration, though, is doing is basically using this as a reasoning for pulling out when actually, its own actions have contributed to the failures of these operations. And so it's a somewhat of a circular reasoning, but a circular reasoning that is self-

0: problem with scapegoating the UN is that the UN is treated as the actor, the agent in the process of the international relations and the outcomes in the case, rather than the states themselves, right? And again, there are some ways in IR theory we can look at United Nations as an agent, but for the most part, it is a forum. It is a forum for states. So, you know, you have to look at the cause of a specific effect or outcome as the behavior and actions, decisions, choices, and interactions of the states.
1: So, by the way, what do you mean when you said that some of the actions of the current U.S. government has contributed to the failure of certain UN peacekeeping missions?

doctrine has been abandoned. Now, this is the end of it. I thought R2P was a pretty good idea because it suggested that we all have an obligation to do something if we can, whether it's Ethiopia, Sudan, or whatever it was. There are people dying every day in these places, and Darfur and others. And we look away, you know, and with these populist governments in place in different places, particularly those representing the Security Council. It's as though these people don't matter. There's kind of a two-tiers thing here. I mean, what they seem to do is more important than people dying someplace else. So, you know, we have that kind of dismissive tone, which is not very pleasant, as a matter of fact. But I think the doctrine of human security, which made sure that we all had sort of an iron in the fire, has now sort of disappeared or been discredited by people like Trump and populist governments around the world.

0: Okay.
1: southern Lebanon, and it's almost 10 years has passed by, but I still think right now, putting back the peacekeeping years has passed by, but I still think right now, putting back the peacekeepers right now is definitely not a good decision. I mean, too early and carries huge risks. The reason I think want to say, firstly, I think the ceasefire now has not got a deal, right? The ceasefire has broken down, and fighting is still escalating between Israel and also Lebanon right now. And Israel has

0: tomorrow. Join me on World Today.
1: Whether it's about your education, the home you live in, or the items you buy, your money has a story to tell. Because every business story is a human story. Global Business.
2: Hello, my name is Alessandro Golombievski Teixeira. I'm a professor of public policy and management at Tsinghua University in Beijing. I am a great listener of The World Today. In my opinion, The World Today is one of the best China radio programs. In The World Today, we can get the best news and analysis in what is happening now in the world. 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
3: You're back with World Today. I'm Ding Hun in Beijing. Today we are talking about challenges, including funding crunch and shrinking personnel faced by international peacekeeping missions. Joining our discussion, Dr. Wen Jing, Research Fellow at Center for International Security and Strategy, Tsinghua University. Professor Kevin Nguyen, Dean of the Faculty of Social Sciences and International Relations at Panya Sanstra University of Cambodia and a Senior Research Fellow at the Asian Vision Institute. Joseph Syracusa, Professor of Global Futures with Curtin University in Australia. So, Professor Joseph Syracusa, going back to you, last year, China was the second largest financial contributor to UN peacekeeping, accounting for almost 24% of the UN peacekeeping budget. It is also worth noting that China's financial share in this regard increased by 5% compared to the previous budget cycle. Why do you think China's share has increased substantially?
4: Well, I mean, China believes in international peacekeeping and conflict management. I mean, it's a lot of nations in the United Nations do. I think China has been playing

0: and peacekeeping soldiers. So now, by boosting its financial contribution as well, what do you think is the key message sent by the Chinese government?
1: Okay, from my understanding, I think for everyone, I mean, who adhere to the international principle, and also we all know that the United Nations is the foundation of the international order, which established after World War II, right? Along with the World Bank, it's also the fundamental, I mean, the international foundation.

0: bigger picture sense, China's backing of the multilateral international governance system.
1: Yeah, well, I do agree with a lot of what was just said. However, I think that China, you know, the position has changed sharply over time, where for, you know, the Cold War period, certainly China was much more suspicious of the United Nations system and less involved. And that changes after the Cold War, but there's a big shift under President Xi Jinping's leadership in this direction. So I think that's partly responsible as well.

0: neighbor on a neighbor or some place that interests them, some place that may have rare earths under the ground or something like that. I mean, it can go in the wrong direction. I mean, the multilateral solution is the right one. But look, before we get too gloomy about this, I mean, aside from the United States and a few others who don't want to pay their bills, I think there's kind of a widespread support for UN operations in principle. And I think that the trick here is to get nations involved to provide predictable funding over a period of time, and then they create the political space to let the United Nations do its job. I mean, this is a two-way street. You just, the United Nations just doesn't do what it wants to do. It wants to do what the powers who run the United Nations want them to do. So, we have to give the United Nations, the peacekeepers, the space to do what they've been trained to do. And I think we have to raise awareness among publics and others that certain powers have an obligation to come up with the money. I mean, the money is the lifeblood here. I mean, without the money, you can't send people to certain places. And so, but I think it's important to for a number of nations that support the UN peacekeepers, and I think most of them do, as a matter of fact, just to provide this space after they provide more money. To let the peacekeepers do their job as they've been trained to do. So I'm not completely gloomy about this. I mean, I'm very it's very hard for me to watch the United States retreat from its responsibilities. I mean, this looks very selfish and calculated and all the rest of it. And frankly, the last four or five people we've sent to represent the United States and the United Nations, they're not too smart. I mean, they seem very marginal indeed, as a matter of fact. They'd gone to the United Nations to give them a bad time instead of coming to the party. There was a time in my lifetime where we sent people to the United Nations who actually believed in the moment and what they were doing. Now we send people who don't really care or know much about the United Nations, and they wind up yelling at people and doing certain things in the Security Council and then barking at the General Assembly when they want to go in a different direction. But look, let's forget all that for a minute. I mean, I think there is a lot of goodwill in the United Nations to keep up the peacekeeping. And I've seen the peacekeepers at work. We've all seen them on television and we've heard from peacekeepers in different places. I mean, aside from the few bad actors who got everybody else in trouble and made things look rotten. I think the peacekeepers do a terrific job, and they put their lives on the line. They're not getting paid a lot of money to keep the peace in these areas. I mean, I think saving human life at the end of the day is what the United Nations is all about. It's to preserve life for people who aren't going to have much of a life. And as long as nations like the United States start to move away from their international responsibilities, there are going to be certain things that take place that are going to create millions of people on the move, looking for a place to rest their heads and to eat and find water and the rest of it. I mean, the United States is not only turning its back on its international obligations here, it's exacerbating the migration move in the world. I mean, people will be on the move and they're going to go to North America and they're going to go to Europe and they're going to go to different places and they're going to create all the problems that we've had the last 10 years. I mean, the way to prevent those problems is to help the United Nations solve those problems in situ. And so, this is an important lesson for the United States to learn that, and it's not too late, by the way.
1: Kevin, besides UN peacekeeping, we know the broader UN ecosystem is also facing some kind of funding crunch. In terms of the UN's regular budget, we know that's something separate from the budget for UN peacekeeping. So in that regard, the regular budget for 2026 is lower than that for the previous year. So when resources are shrinking across the broader UN system from humanitarian relief, post-conflict reconstruction, early warning to mediation support, how do you think this could affect UN peacekeeping operations in return, especially in terms of building sustainable conflict prevention?
2: Well, I think it's going to compound the problems, a kind of multiplier effect. Peacekeeping is embedded and situated within the broader context of UN activities in relation to humanitarianism and development support. And so broader cuts to the overall budget will negatively

0: impact the capacity to do peacekeeping at the same time as exacerbate the problems that generate the need for peacekeeping. So I think that's a cause of major concern that we should be worried about. You know, when you look at the peacekeeping assessments over time, and again, there's a kind of repetition. If you go back to Agenda for Peace, the supplement to the agenda, the Brahimi report, the high level panel on threats, the HIPPO report, there's an increasing recognition of the need for peace building and addressing root causes, right? Both in the sense of post-conflict, but also pre-conflict prevention, pre-conflict mediation, preventive diplomacy. I mean, all of that's going to suffer with the broader cuts in financial problems of the United Nations.
1: Dr. Wenjing, since 2016, the UN peacekeeping ministerial has been held roughly every 2 years as a high-level political forum to discuss the future of peacekeeping. In this mechanism's 2025 meeting held in Berlin, Germany, representatives from about 130 UN member states participated, and 74 countries pledged the support to strengthening peacekeeping capabilities. By comparison, at the mechanism's 2023 meeting held in Ghana, 91 member states participated, and only 33 pledged the contributions. Do you think this is actually a positive sign that more countries are starting to see the significance, the importance of peacekeeping at a time when our global conflicts are becoming more fragmented and more complicated? Let's put it this way.
2: Yes, absolutely. I mean, I do think it's a good signal. It's a growing recognition of UN peacekeeping importance. I mean, amid this very complex conflict world, I mean, there's so many conflict happened. So this is a very good signal. And also, I think these trends also stand out. There's more wider political, I mean, more and more country, including many from global south countries, they see peacekeeping as a very, how to say, effective tool to stabilize conflict, because they cannot solve that alone. So they need to join and to let more countries to stand together, do this together. This is the first trend. And the second trend, I think, is a shift to practical, I mean, based on pledges. Like in Berlin just mentioned, more than 50 countries offered troops, and also some offered training, right? So I think they are not just provide cash. It shows that countries want peacekeeping to be more effective, not just the symbolic, right? So this is the second point. I think, lastly, maybe, I think this is action against unilateralism. More and more global South countries, they think, they realize that maybe they can have their own ability to stand in the global stage.
1: Okay. So, Professor Joseph Siracusa, what needs to be done in order to convert broader political supports that we have mentioned for peacekeeping into some kind of tangible actions and policies?
3: Well, I think a number of the nations who haven't been able to participate in peacekeeping can see this as a positive opportunity. I mean, yes, some of the larger powers don't want to pay their bills and they don't want this to succeed very much. But this is an enormous opportunity for small and medium-sized states to participate in the international life, in the international community, and perform important work and you know, equally important to get critical experience, as a matter of fact. I think a lot of this can be, the slack can be picked up by small and middle states coming together and playing their role. And course, this requires some kind of an awareness raising. I mean, somebody has to, from a middle state, has to point out that there are important things to be done in the future. And if some of the great powers do not want to do this, and, you know, President Trump is involved in wars everywhere. President Putin is involved in his own war. I mean, these people are spending billions of dollars smashing each other up or smashing up different places, whereas the medium and small powers say, well, look, that's not exactly what I'm looking for here. I want to participate in the international community, the life of the international community. And what can be more important than saving lives or a small or middle power to get involved in these things? I mean, I've spent time in Austria, and Australia enjoys being a middle power in the sense that it can work with the United Nations and do important things. So I think we're going to have to rally the small and medium-sized powers, who make up the bulk, by the way, of the United Nations, and get them to take up the slack here and play their role.
1: I take your point. So, Kevin, are you optimistic that UN member states will treat the current funding crunch faced by the peacekeeping missions as an opportunity for constructive reforms? Why or why not?
0: I'm somewhere in the middle on that one. If we look at the empirical evidence, historically, there's been, again, multiple rounds of crisis and many reviews that I mentioned previously, assessments.

0: substantial recommendations throughout that process. I think Agenda for Peace was 1992. So, you know, the most substantial recommendations were never adopted or put into real practice. So, you know, if we hit the historical record is not particularly good, but, you know, there's always the potential that the need and the demand is so great that it inspires and motivates, incentivizes action on the part of states. You know, Joseph mentioned small and middle powers. I that's also, I think, the way to go. You know, there's a lot of argument to be said that middle powers are the ideal peacekeeper because they generally don't have too much national interest at stake in the conflict the way that major powers do, right? Where they historically tend to co-opt the conflict and try to direct it in a way that serves their national interests. So they see the conflict as just another extension of their own power competition. But I don't think, you know, we're going to expect too much change to the Security Council. You know, there's not going to be any admission of new members, likely. Even if it does, it's not going to, I think, affect anybody's veto power. I see states continuing to veto, right? If China emerges out of this transitional period as the more staunch supporter of peacekeeping operations, I see the U.S. Or other states vetoing those potential operations. So I think the Uniting for Peace General Assembly resolution is potentially the foundation and the way to go, and also working through regional organizations. You know, I think there's some potential for, if we look at the African Union, for example, for regional organizations to assume the authority to more strongly get involved without waiting for a Security Council approval. So we might see some creative multilateral, but not at the level of the United Nations itself, outside the United Nations, coalitions of willing states and so on, to get involved in contexts when the Security Council is frozen.
1: Dr. Wenjing, what reforms, in your opinion, are needed, are urgently needed for UN peacekeeping operations?
2: Okay, thank you. So for my study, I think UN peacekeeping operations reform is not a simple question. I mean, actually, it's a question which, I mean, adhere to the reform of the whole UN system. Peacekeeping reform is actually the core part of the overall UN reform. And as we all know, I just mentioned that UN is, yes, fundamental basis of the international order after the World War II. So it's mainly carries five key areas: the Security Council, peace and security, development, human rights, and like international management. So for UN peacekeeping operation, the reform should be focused on to the political solutions to, I mean, stick to political solutions to conflicts. So this main concern, we have to have a very sharp and focused mandate. It must be realistic and prioritized, and also tailored to local needs with very, very clear methods to solve this problem. And the second, I think, is very important, the stable and adequate funding right now. We just discussed the shortage of the UN system, right? Also, especially the peacekeeping operations. So I think the reform needs to be done on the fund. Member states have to pay on time and to pay in full. So this is a very important and essential part of this organization to keep going. So I still adhere to that. The UN is a necessary part for the international order right now. So we still adhere to this system.
1: Well, a big thank you to our panelists. Dr. Wenjing from Center for International Security and Strategy, Tsinghua University. Professor Kevin Nguyen from Pyeongchang University of Cambodia. Professor Joseph Siracusa from Curtin University in Australia. That's all the time for this edition of the program. I'm Ding Hen in Beijing. Thank you so much for listening. Bye for now.

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1: Now the news. I'm Tian Yu. Iranian media say the country will make amendments to the text of a potential memorandum of understanding with the United States after receiving the latest U.S. response. U.S. media citing officials said President Donald Trump raised concerns over parts of the draft, including the release of Iran's frozen assets, and wanted tougher terms on nuclear material. The two countries are reportedly working to finalize an MOU on ending the war. Israel is reportedly seeking U.S. support on expanding attacks on Hezbollah, including airstrikes on Beirut. Israeli Prime Minister Benjamin Netanyahu has ordered the military to deepen its incursion into Lebanon. The instruction followed the capture of the strategic castle in southern Lebanon. A parliament speaker said Hezbollah is committed to a comprehensive and immediate ceasefire. The speaker said any effort to de-escalate the conflict requires guarantees that would oblige Israel to fully stop his attacks. French President Emmanuel Macron said there is no legitimate reason for the escalation. Countries including Germany and Egypt have expressed concerns and condemnation for Israel's action. Independent candidate Abelardo de la Esparrilla and Ivan Cepeda of the ruling Historic Pact coalition have advanced to Colombia's presidential runoff. Preliminary results show that they were separated by just a few percentage points. The runoff election is set for June the 21st. China's ambassador to the United States says Picobo is creating a new pathway for people-to-people exchanges. Xie Feng joined teachers and students of an American Picobo delegation that visited China at an event at the Chinese embassy over the weekend. He said from ping pong to Picobo, the paddles have changed, but the people's shared wish for friendship remains as strong as ever. The ambassador expressed hope that young people in both countries will work on resolving global challenges such as climate change, AI, and public health. Chinese authorities are requiring minor protection agencies nationwide to offer tailored services such as mental health support and assistance for autistic children based on local needs and available resources. A circular orders agencies to update data on children in temporary guardianship scenarios, as well as records of support provided to vulnerable minors outside institutional care. Local civil affairs departments must also conduct safety inspections covering fire, food, building, and electricity at minor protection facilities. Dutch authorities have cleared the hantavirus-hit cruise ship to resume service after extensive cleaning and inspection in Rotterdam. The ship's owner expects to restart voyages on June the 13th. Three people died in the virus outbreak aboard the vessel. The head of the World Health Organization has visited Bunia, a city at the heart of the outbreak of a rare type of Ebola in the Eastern Democratic Republic of the Congo. There, the virus is spreading faster than the response, despite better organized health facilities and new aid arrivals. WHO Director General Tedros Adhanom Ghebreyesus stressed the importance of building community trust and ensuring safe burials to prevent further spread. South Africa's Kruger National Park has marked its 100th anniversary with a centenary celebration under the theme Our Heritage, Our Future. Environment Minister Willie Orkamp said the park's next century will add community participation to its pillars of conservation, science, and tourism. He also stressed the importance of international cooperation to boost wildlife protection. In sports, South Africa's Football Association says the national team is facing significant challenges in securing visas ahead of the FIFA World Cup. Sports Minister Gayton McKenzie took to social media to express his outrage, calling the delay embarrassing and unfair. South Africa is scheduled to face Jamaica in a warm-up friendly in Mexico on Friday. They will play the World Cup opener against co-host Mexico on June the 11th. China's Niu Chengge set a new Asian women's pole vault record by clearing 4.73 meters at China's National Athletics Grand Prix in Bengbu. The 26-year-old improved the previous continental record by 1 centimeter. The victory was Niu's sixth of the season. And that's the news. I'm Tian Yu.

0: 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This is Climate Watch.
1: Hello and welcome to Climate Watch, a program that brings you in-depth conversations about the future of our planet. Each week, we talk with experts, innovators, and changemakers driving the clean energy transition, shaping climate policy, and rethinking sustainability. I'm your host, Zhao Ying. Thanks for joining us. You may still remember the Hollywood blockbuster The Day After Tomorrow, where a sudden collapse of the ocean's currents plunges the world into an ice age. While the movie dramatically exaggerated the speed and scale of those changes, the ocean circulation system at the center of the story, known as the Atlantic Meridional Overturning Circulation, or AMOC, is very real. It acts like the planet's vital climate conveyor belt, moving immense heat from the tropics up to the northern hemisphere. But as the planet warms, growing evidence suggests this critical Atlantic current is weakening. A recent study published in Science Advances warns that AMOC is on course to slow by more than 50% by the end of the century, potentially leading to an eventual collapse. This follows research showing that AMOC has already been weakening at four different locations in the Atlantic over the past 20 years. So how worried should we be? What would a major slowdown of AMOC mean for our climate? And how close are we to a potential tipping point? Joining us now is Paul Beckwith. He is a climate system scientist based in Ottawa and a popular content creator on YouTube. Paul, it's great to have you with us.
2: Well, thank you for having me.
1: So first of all, can you explain in simple terms like what AMOC actually is and how it impacts our planet's climate system?
2: Yeah, so AMOC, the Atlantic Meridional Overturning Circulation, it basically describes the movement of the ocean currents in the Atlantic, mostly in the north-south direction, which is what Meridional is looking at. And then, so you have think of the Gulf Stream off the U.S. moving northeast across the Atlantic. So it's warm, it's salty. As it goes further northward to higher latitudes, the water cools down. And so you have colder, salty water, which is very dense. So that water sinks at certain points up in the far north, and then it goes down and comprises the deep water, which then moves its way back southward. So the AMOC is part of what is more generally called the thermohaline circulation, the THC, or the entire ocean circulation system, which is driven by temperature and salt content, basically. So it's a way that the oceans transport heat and salt, and you know, the Earth tries to, you know, the poles are very cold because of the geometry of the sun on the Earth, etc. The poles are very cold, so the ocean currents try to bring heat from the temperate regions near the equator to the polar regions to try to balance things out a bit. So it's a very, very key component of the climate system. For example, the heat carried northeast across the Atlantic Ocean is very important for providing heat to northern Europe. You know, areas of high latitude in Europe are much warmer now than they would be if the AMOC didn't exist. So it's very important for global, you know, for a whole climate system, essentially. And there's a very landmark paper in 1991 by the famous climatologist, U.S. climatologist Wally Broker. And the paper is called The Great Ocean Conveyor. So he described it clearly then. One of the leading experts on the AMOC is Stefan Ramsdorf at the Potsdam Institute. He's been studying the AMOC for 35 years.
1: Yes. Tell us more about the main physical factors that control or destabilize this circulation system.
2: Yes. So the main controls are the temperature, because warm water has a lower density. It's not as heavy, so it tends to float on the surface versus colder water, which is denser and sinks below. And salinity is also a key factor in the density. So saltier water is heavier, more dense versus fresher water. So the main controls are the temperature and the salinity, thus the thermo for temperature, haline for salt content. The Gulf Stream, there's also a lot of factors, like it's a wind-driven current essentially as well. So changes in the freshwater inputs in the far north are the reason for the AMOC weakening. So we're getting lots of melt from Greenland, and that fresh water enters that region and makes it fresher. We're getting

0: So all of these factors, we're getting more river runoff from high Arctic regions. So more and more fresh water makes the water lighter and less likely to sink down, and then that so that slows the AMOC. And there's a very strong reinforcing feedback because, as the AMOC slows down, there's less transport of that salty, warm water to the north, so it becomes fresher and fresher, and then the whole system can basically slow down severely or even shut down, which would basically be really have really detrimental effects to people. The climate system would completely refigure and change if that was to occur.
1: Okay, so human activity does have a huge impact on this system.
0: Yes, human activity has a big impact because we're definitely warming. We're getting lots of warming of ocean water at the surface. We're getting lots of so-called marine heat waves that we never had before. And part of that is to do with fewer low-level clouds over the ocean because there's less sulfur in the shipping fuels, and the sulfur, those particles act as cloud condensation nuclei, generating low-level clouds. We're having fewer clouds. So the actual albedo or reflectance over the oceans and over the whole planet, in fact, has declined significantly. So the Earth radiation imbalance is increasing, and we're getting that more warming. We're also getting more precipitation in the form of rain further north, as we get this polar amplification, the Arctic regions warming four, five, six times faster than the rest of the planet, depending on what latitude you're at. So all of these things are combining to stratify the ocean more. It's more layered. You get a warm freshwater cap on top of colder water, so it reduces vertical mixing in the ocean, which is very bad because the ocean is a huge sink for carbon. The oceans absorb about 26% of human emissions every year, and those numbers can be reduced.

0: course, all of these things are bad for overturning the overturning circulation system.
1: Yes. So now scientists have warned that with enough warming, the AMOC could weaken dramatically or even collapse. And that often brings to mind the day after tomorrow, where the world freezes over in a matter of days. But how accurate is that Hollywood scenario, scientifically speaking?
0: Yes, I actually loved that movie when it came out. I watched it multiple times. The premise of the movie is that the AMOC collapses, and that's a very real possibility. But of course, the movie, to capture audiences and be a Hollywood blockbuster, things have to happen, very quickly. So the biggest error in the movie is the time scales. An AMOC shutdown, it wouldn't happen overnight or in a few days. It would take months, to years to fully play out. And also in the movie, there were some of these super storms and freezing events that happened almost instantaneously, and that's not real. That's not how the weather system works. But the movie does get across some very important concepts about the idea that the AMOC can actually collapse and it would change society significantly. So that part is true, but the details are, done for Hollywood purposes.
1: Okay, so I understand this is a more gradual process, but if the AMOC were to undergo a major weakening or even a collapse, what could the consequences look like for the global climate system?
0: Yes, so
1: Could the consequences look like for the global climate system?
0: yes, so this is the key question. So first of all, the time, even an AMOC collapse that played out over months to years, that's a very small time in the whole scheme of paleoclimate and human existence on the planet. So, it's not, but it's not going to be

temperatures up to 7 degrees Celsius colder than they are now, especially in wintertime. So many places, are now, especially in wintertime. So many places, Europe would go into a deep freeze in winters, and it would also be a lot cooler in summers. The southern hemisphere would, going south of 60 degrees south to Antarctica, the temperatures there would warm on average about 6 degrees Celsius, which, because there'd be much less heat going into the northern hemisphere, it has to go somewhere. It wouldn't stay at the equator, it would go into the southern hemisphere. As a result, the tropical rain belts, which are often known as the ITCZ, Intertropical Convergence Zone,

0: whiplashing, weather weirding. You know, the whiplashing going from one state to another state rapidly, and you know, the extreme weather effects around the planet would just greatly accelerate. And one of the biggest factors that would affect humanity is our ability to grow food, because if you think about the major crop growing regions around the planet, they rely on a certain climate, a certain rainfall and heat temperature regime throughout the year, you know, for planting and harvesting, etc. But if those optimal climate conditions shifted somewhere else, we can't suddenly start growing food to where they've shifted because the soils haven't developed in those regions. So we're basically, you know, if the AMOC shut off, we're looking at global famine for sure. We're looking at global food shortages. We're looking at difficulty for people to get proper water and everything else. So this is there'd be societal chaos. You know, people often talk about, you know, talk about collapse of civilization and stuff. But I think, you know, when people in the West talk about collapse of civilization, I think that for the most part, they exclude China because they don't understand China, right? China, to many people in the West, is just like a black hole or something. And there's propaganda that's very, you know, anti-China in many places. And people just don't understand. I mean, I try to argue that China's doing more to try to address climate change than all the other countries in the world combined by the clean energy, you know, the solar, the wind, the batteries, and all this technology. So basically, I think places need to start preparing and thinking about what will happen if the AMOC will collapse, because the risk is extremely high that it's going to collapse a lot earlier than people can imagine even, or even know about, or even aware about.
1: Yes. And this weakening can be irreversible, right? Because some studies suggest that once the AMOC weakens past a certain point, it may not recover for centuries, even if warming were reversed. So why is there such a tipping point?
0: Yeah, so it's a highly nonlinear system. So it exhibits threshold behavior. So if you're okay, and then you cross a tipping point or threshold. I like to talk to people. I like to tell people, start leaning back on your chair and then take the force off and you correct. But if you lean back to a certain point, right, the tipping point of your chair, it's either you fall off backwards off your chair or you go back to sitting on the chair, you know, in a stable configuration. And if you fall off your chair, you can't just move the chair up with yourself, right? You have to get off and straighten the chair. When you're going in one direction in this process, you can't reverse a direction. Like same thing if you're in a canoe and you're tipping it, you know, I'm in Canada. Let me talk about canoes, right? If you're tipping a canoe, you know, you can correct, and then you reach a certain point where it's, you know, it's very unstable. And then you can either tip the canoe and end up in the water, or you can correct back. But when you get near that tipping point, there is something called a critical slowing down. So the system loses its resilience and becomes kind of rigid. So basically, it's like hysteresis. You know, many engineers talk about hysteresis in materials, depending on the magnetic and electric fields. And if you go one way, if you increase a current, you can tip, and then you can't come back. So basically, the path that you follow, if you tip and you suddenly take the forces off and try to go back and restore where you had, you're actually in a different state. So these systems, like the AMOC, they have bistability or even multi-stability. So bistability would just be an on state, which is the existing state of the AMOC, and then an off state, where it's no longer off. And then there's some models and people argue it's multi-stable. You can have like a state where it's weak or it's somewhere in between the two. You know, that, but basically these systems, and if you go, you know, the ocean, it takes a lot of time for, you know, heat to move in the ocean and for fresh water to move in the ocean. So fresh water is accumulating in huge amounts in the far north. And the water's warm, the AMOC tips off to an off state. It takes a long time for that fresh water to spread and dissipate and become salty again. It takes a long time for the heat to leave. So the AMOC would

0: basically be off for, you know, hundreds of years, perhaps even 1,000 years. We know this from behavior of the Amok shutting off in the paleo records, something called Dansgaard-Oscher oscillations and Heinrich events as we were leaving the last ice age. So we've seen this behavior from records, sediment records and isotope records. We know that it's happened in the past, and it looks like we're heading to that sort of thing again, unfortunately.
1: Yeah, and also in terms of the future trends, the scientists are using climate models to project the future, but those projections can vary widely. So why is it so difficult to pin down in our simulations? And based on the evidence we already have, is there any emerging consensus on just how close we are to its collapse?
0: Yeah, so the models, you know, in general, so there's a recent paper I think we can talk about, you know, in a minute that just came out that's talking about it. It's actually model and observations, and it has very dire news compared to the rest of the models. But the rest of the models, basically, there's a lot of variability because the AMOC's a density-driven process, and the density of the water, of course, it depends on the temperatures, the mixing of the water, so temperatures through the water column. It depends on the salt at the surface and salt through the water column. And when we get, you know, if we get more ice melt off Greenland and it's fresher water, and if we get more rainfall in that region, it's fresher water. If we got more river runoff, it's all fresher water, which makes the water lighter and less likely to sink down to the abyss. But then, you know, when you get sea ice formation, about half of the salt is trapped in the ice, and it eventually trickles out of the ice in through brine pockets in the ice over 4 or 5 years. But basically, when the ice is formed, that uses, you know, a lot of the salt is rejected. Half of the salt is rejected and stays in the water that doesn't freeze under the ice. So that increases the saltiness, the salinity of that water, making it heavier, more likely to descend down. So what I'm saying is there's lots of different parameters the models are trying to look at. The grid size of the models is different. The complexity of the models is different. The run times of the models, you know, they're starting to incorporate more and more AI. So they are getting better over time. But there is a lot of variability in the models.
1: Yeah, and some recent studies are suggesting that it may actually collapse earlier than we thought. And I think just now you mentioned the recent study. I believe you were referring to this study in Science Advances that suggests the AMOC could slow by more than 50% by the end of the century. And that is significantly more than many climate models had previously projected. So can you walk us through its key findings?
0: Yes. So the key thing about this model is it uses the latest physics that we know, like from the on oceanography and behavior of the water and how the density is changing. It incorporates a lot more observations in the previous models, Yeah, I mean, it's arguing the probability of an AMOC collapse by 2100 is 51% with an 8% variability. So it could be almost 60% or, you know, 43% or so. When you have a collection of models, an ensemble of models, there are some models that are much more pessimistic than other models. And it turns out that the more pessimistic models in those ensembles are being more and more, they're more and more likely to be accurate models of what's really happening. So this latest model it's just more sophisticated in terms of, you know, the grid size and the computing power behind it and the incorporation of observations. And they're using some new techniques, something called ridge regression, on, you know, to weigh the different models in the ensemble. And, you know, there's something called CMIP-6 models, which stands for Climate Model Intercomparison Project, the sixth version. So it's the most sophisticated models, and the data will go into the next sort of intergovernmental panel on climate change reports, et cetera. So Stefan Ramsdorf, I mentioned him as being one of the world lead, you know, he's one of the most knowledgeable scientists on AMOC. He's been looking at it for 35 years. And he's extremely worried with these new results.
1: Yeah, and I know some scientists are even exploring some more radical geoengineering ideas, like a proposal to dam the Bering Strait between Alaska and Russia. I mean, can you explain the logic behind this?
0: Yeah, I mean, this of course, you know, is absolute nonsense. I mean, I love bold, you know, ideas, but this idea, I mean, the idea is that the salinity in the North Atlantic is about 36 PSU. PSU, practical salinity units, it's weird. It's like, it's parts per thousand, really. So to convert 36 parts per thousand to 36, it's 3.6%. You know, parts per hundred is percentage. In the Pacific, it's slightly less salty. So the idea is that some of the Pacific water going through the Bering Strait and then eventually into the Atlantic bring some fresh water there, which could increase the probability of an AMOC shutoff, right, with the fresh water. So if you prevent that fresh water getting into the Arctic and crossing, you know, but I mean, it's a ridiculous idea, really. What we really need to do is draw down the CO2 levels back to something like 350 or 300, which we know are lead to a stable climate. And I think the most promising way to do this is to try to increase the amount of CO2 that the ocean absorbs. So we need to understand where, you know, and a slowing AMOC was going to reduce the amount of carbon captured by the ocean. But there are, you know, I've mentioned the Gulf Stream a lot. Spinning off, when you have water moving on the surface very fast, it draws water at the side towards it, and you create eddies that are counterclockwise and clockwise. The eddies that move clockwise in the northern hemisphere, if you take your fingers, the right-hand rule, move your fingers in a circle, your thumb points downward, that's a clockwise eddy in the northern hemisphere. There's something called Ekman flow, which moves water downwards. So if we created phytoplankton blooms in those eddies, that carbon, organic carbon, would be drawn downwards. And that gave me a lot of hope when I was learning more about it.
1: Yes. Paul Beckwith, thank you so much for joining us today.
0: Well, thank you for having me.
1: And that wraps up this edition of Climate Watch. You can find more episodes on your favorite podcast platforms. 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

0: Some say Chinese is one of the most difficult languages in the world, and learning it is almost impossible.
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8: The U.S.-Iran war is in limbo without a peace deal. There are reports the White House wants changes to a peace proposal. Israeli troops push against Hezbollah and go deeper into Lebanon. The offensive captures strategic castle and strikes hit the southern city of Tyre. And a live report from Colombia, where round one of a presidential election just wrapped up. Diverging visions for the future in a country still facing rebel violence. Hello and thanks for joining us. I'm Diego Laje in Washington, D.C. We begin in the Middle East. Still no deal between Iran and the United States to end the conflict, now in its fourth month. But U.S. media quote President Trump as saying he has secured guarantees from Tehran that it will not develop or buy nuclear weapons. This has been a major sticking point to negotiations. CGTN's Francis Guo reports.
9: Nothing official yet from Tehran about whether it did in fact agree to not developing nuclear weapons. This is all part of yet another round of back and forth between Washington and Tehran, with President Trump reportedly wanting several changes to the draft deal that was reached between envoys on Friday. We don't know the specifics, but U.S. media are reporting that President Trump had wanted tougher language surrounding Iran's nuclear commitments, including restrictions on its handling of nuclear material. Iran has consistently said it is not discussing details of its nuclear program under the current talks. Trump also wanting to push Iran to reopen the Strait of Hormuz. On Saturday, U.S. forces attacked a cargo ship they claimed was trying to breach their naval blockade of Iran. A senior Iranian official accused Trump of once again, quote, betraying diplomacy and what he called his excessive demands. On Sunday, we heard more reaction from Tehran. State media reporting a statement from Iran's parliament speaker expressing little faith in the U.S. peace proposals.
10: The soldiers on the diplomatic front have absolutely no trust in the enemy's words and promises. Our only criteria is to achieve tangible results before we fulfill our commitments in return. Until we are certain that the rights of the Iranian people have been secured, we will not approve any agreement.
9: President Trump has reiterated that he is in no hurry to make a deal and has threatened more military action if negotiations fall apart. Now, meantime, Israeli troops are ramping up their military operations against Hezbollah, despite a ceasefire announced more than a month ago.

0: has risen to more than 3,400 since the conflict began. A fourth round of negotiations between Israel and Lebanon is still set here in Washington on Tuesday. Francis Ko, CGTN, Washington.
1: The Shangri-La dialogue is concluding in Singapore. It's Asia's premier defense and security meeting. Concerns are growing over the future of rules-based international order at the three-day event. One major point of discussion is Japan's military expansion and its growing security partnerships with the Philippines. CGTN's Chow Yun-fei has more.
2: The Shangri-La dialogue is taking place against an increasingly uncertain global security backdrop, with unilateral actions and coercive

0: testing concepts of self-defense.
1: But what is driving this worsening security environment? Discussions at the Shangri-La Dialogue suggest that this is the result of intensifying global competition and evolving security partnership.
0: The interactions between Japan and the Philippines has been elevated to a strategic partnership. The reciprocal access agreement between the two countries has formalized the presence of the Japanese self-defense forces in the Philippines. Critics argue that the arrangement is eroding the post-war regional order, while memories of the atrocities committed by Japanese militarism during the World War II continue to resonate with the public.
2: Does a country that has not thoroughly eradicated the toxic legacy of militarism have the right to talk about defense cooperation on the international stage? Can it win the trust of the international community, especially the Asian countries it once invaded? I have serious doubts.
0: Japan has justified its actions by citing the Taiwan question, with Prime Minister Sanae Takaichi warning that Japan

0: brings greater stability to both the region and the wider world.
1: It is quite assuring that China has been more responsible and they have been making measures that try to result in peace rather than in war.
2: Zhao Yunfei, CGTN, Singapore.
3: In Colombia, the presidential election is over and counting is underway, but it already seems clear that the voters will have to go back to the polls for a runoff election next month. The results will determine whether the country stays on the path set by current left-wing president Gustavo Petro or takes a hard right turn. CGTN's Michelle Vega joins us from Bogotá. Michelle, could you tell us how is the counting going?
4: Yes, well, it's been 2 hours since polls closed, and we already have 99% of the votes counted. 23 million people of the 41 million eligible to vote went out to vote. And it seems like, as you mentioned, this was going to be a left or right turn. It's going to be a right turn. Now, Abelardo de la Estrella, that independent candidate that we've talked about in the past, the one who is promising to tackle security issues with an iron fist, with the law and order, he is the one who came out winning with 43% of the vote. He doesn't quite get to that more than 50% needed to not have to go to a runoff election. So he is going to be facing off with Gustavo Petro's candidate, Ivan Cepeda, who's a three-term senator, who's promised to continue with the social justice reforms that President Petro has had in this past 4 years. But the surprising thing is that leading up in opinion polls, it was expected that Ivan Cepeda would be leading and that we would really be seeing an Abelardo de la Estrella or Paloma Valencia, who is that more conservative party traditional candidate, to be second place. And in fact, what we saw was the opposite, that Abelardo de la Estrella is leading. He got 43% of the votes. He had almost a million vote difference between Abelardo de la Estrella and Ivan Cepeda. So many Colombians really are putting the issue of security at the top of the agenda, and that's what they're looking at going towards June 21st, that second round of voting.
3: At the same time, Michelle, Paloma Valencia is left with about 7 percentage points of the voting there. What kind of role is reserved for her in the next runoff, in the next government? Are there conversations already between De La Espriella and Valencia? Have there been signs, connections, or what do you think is going to happen? Is maybe Paloma Valencia the kingmaker of Colombia for the next runoff?
4: Well, that is that conversation that needs to take place next. We're going to have to see how that plays out. It is very possible, and that's what a lot of people are talking about, that many of the people who were with Paloma will then go with Abelardo. But it's still too early to say tonight that Paloma is going to form some part of the government of Abelardo, because we need to remember that Abelardo has been saying that he's that independent candidate, that he's that candidate who doesn't have to have any political promises or any of that sort. So he would have to be negotiating with those traditional parties that have been in power for years until Gustavo Petro came into office and brought in that left wing government that we hadn't ever really seen in Colombian politics. So we're going to have to see. But it definitely does send a message. Many people who voted for Paloma are considered more right-winged. They follow Álvaro Uribe Vélez, a very popular president who was also tackled the guerrilla groups here with an iron fist. Even President Santos, who negotiated with the FARC, has said that the work that Uribe did and followed debilitating the FARC to a point where he could negotiate peace with them was very important. So many of the followers of Paloma Valencia are most likely, say some analysts, to go with Abelardo de la Estrella. And that could mean that June 21st, he could be leading polls. But again, we have to see what happens in these coming weeks. Abelardo was not expected to have so many votes leading up to this Sunday. So this was a surprising turn that began just about weeks ago.
3: Still a situation that seems to repeat itself election after election in South America especially. Michelle Bege, thank you very

0: Very much for that update. Coming up, the world's top health official is visiting the epicenter of an Ebola outbreak. The latest on that and efforts to control the epidemic, right after the break.
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0: Welcome back. We go now to the Ebola outbreak in Africa, where the World Health Organization's chief is visiting a Congolese treatment facility. Tedros Ghebreyesus urges the local community to seek care if they have symptoms. He met with four survivors, describing them as living proof the epidemic can be brought under control. There are more than 1,000 suspected cases in Congo and neighboring Uganda. Most of the 200 suspected deaths are in the eastern part of the Congo. Chris Ochambringa tells us more about government efforts to stop Ebola.
2: So the Director General of the World Health Organization has met with senior officials, health officials, and local leaders in Ituri province in the city of Bunia, and he was there to show them that

0: very closely with the authorities in the Democratic Republic of Congo to ensure that people are checked before they enter the country. And the DRC has also said they are stepping up awareness campaigns to inform people what they should do to stop contracting this disease, and also that they can also be treated if they're taken to these Ebola treatment centers early. Because they're saying what is happening now is that many people have been going to carrying out self-medication, getting treatment for fever, headache, symptoms of other ailments. And so by the time they get to the health centers, their disease is really advanced and they end up dying. So they're calling on people to work very closely with the healthcare workers so that this disease may be brought to an end quickly.
1: Chris Otamringa reporting. Sunday is World No Tobacco Day. The goal is to raise global awareness about the deadly health risks associated with tobacco use. And it comes as leaders in the field of oncology are meeting in Chicago. Dan Williams reports.
2: Leading global experts in the fight against cancer are gathered in Chicago to discuss

0: He writes of some common cancers in the country.
1: Thanks to the ongoing implementation of our tobacco control measures, the expansion of lung cancer screening programs, and the widespread adoption of chest CT imaging, an increasing number of early-stage lung cancer cases are being detected and diagnosed.
0: The annual ASCO meeting overlaps with World No Tobacco Day, a day focused on raising global public awareness about the dangers of using tobacco and advocating for policies to reduce consumption. According to data released by China's National Cancer Center, the incidence and mortality rate of esophageal cancer is down by about 4.5% annually. This is China's smoking rate among those 15 and older has dropped to 23.2%, down from more than 28% in 2010. Similarly, lung cancer remains a key concern in the US. It's estimated that around 125,000 people die from lung cancer in the US each year. That's around 341 deaths every day. Dr. David's here. That's around 341 deaths every day. Dr. David Spiegel is the president and chief medical officer at the Sarah Cannon Research Institute in Tennessee. We can

between China and the U.S., a documentary titled The China Trip premiered at the Chinese embassy here Saturday. It detailed the visit to China this winter by a group of American high school students and pickleball players. The students are from Montgomery County in Maryland.

0: their duty to think about training and such matters. We will not allow our players to be distracted by these concerns and noise in any way, and their focus should only be on the football.
1: For now, the squad can be found training in Turkey's Mediterranean resort city of Antalya. Iran's national football team is continuing its World Cup preparations here in Turkey, using friendly matches like this one to fine-tune tactics, strengthen team chemistry, and improve match sharpness ahead of the tournament. Turkey, which shares a border with Iran, has made special preparations for the team's security, as officials work to ensure the players can focus on football amid the conflict raging at home.
2: Whether it's our provincial police department here or the private security companies involved, very high security measures have been put in place both at the match and at the hotel where they are staying. Beyond that, because this is a sensitive issue, everyone is being careful. We are also trying to protect their psychological well-being. They are going through difficult times.
1: On the pitch, however, the focus remains firmly on football. Iran came from behind to defeat the Gambia 3-1 on Friday. Sam Mehdizadeh, an Iranian-Canadian sports executive involved in organizing the match, said the game was valuable preparation for both teams.
3: Iran came here 2 weeks ago and they trained over here. And so they actually getting used to the weather, atmosphere, everything. So it was a great game for them as well. So we might gonna have another game in next week. So that's gonna be before traveling to the Mexico for the base camp.
1: That match is now confirmed, a friendly against Mali here this Thursday. Then the next day, June 5th, the Iranian team leave for Mexico and the official start of their World Cup journey. Michal Bardavid, CGTN, Antalya, Turkey.
4: China implemented zero tariffs on imports from all 53 African diplomatic partners a month ago, and the policy has unlocked real solid benefits for bilateral trade, resource collaboration, and cross-border industrial integration. The landmark Simandou iron ore project in northeast China's Dalian port is reaping early dividends. CGTN's Guan Yang reports.
5: For years, the port of Dalian has been a key gateway for African bulk cargoes in northeast China. Now, a brand new business segment is taking shape, with high-grade Simandou iron ore from Guinea being unloaded, crushed, and processed directly on-site in bounded zones. 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
6: The new zero tariff policy will greatly boost the global competitiveness of high-grade Simandou iron ore. 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
5: Plans are underway to bring in other African minerals through the Dalian port under the new policy, making the whole import chain far more efficient and cost-effective for both sides.
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0: south, east to west, people in China are chasing their dreams and leaving their mark. 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Footprints brings you the true life stories of their journeys.
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1: Now the news. I'm Tian Yu. Iranian media say the country will make amendments to the text of a potential memorandum of understanding with the United States after receiving the latest U.S. response. U.S. media citing officials said President Donald Trump raised concerns over parts of the draft, including the release of Iran's frozen assets, and wanted tougher terms on nuclear material. The two countries are reportedly working to finalize an MOU on ending the war. Israel is reportedly seeking U.S. support on expanding attacks on Hezbollah, including airstrikes on Beirut. Israeli Prime Minister Benjamin Netanyahu has ordered the military to deepen its incursion into Lebanon. The instruction followed the capture of the strategic castle in southern Lebanon. A parliament speaker said Hezbollah is committed to a comprehensive and immediate ceasefire. The speaker said any effort to de-escalate the conflict requires guarantees that would oblige Israel to fully stop his attacks. French President Emmanuel Macron said there is no legitimate reason for the escalation. Countries including Germany and Egypt have expressed concerns and condemnation for Israel's action. Independent candidate Abelardo de la Esparrilla and Ivan Cepeda of the ruling Historic Pact coalition have advanced to Colombia's presidential runoff. Preliminary results show that they were separated by just a few percentage points. The runoff election is set for June the 21st. China's ambassador to the United States says Picobo is creating a new pathway for people-to-people exchanges. Xie Feng joined teachers and students of an American Picobo delegation that visited China at an event at the Chinese embassy over the weekend. He said from ping pong to Picobo, the paddles have changed, but the people's shared wish for friendship remains as strong as ever. Chinese authorities are requiring minor protection agencies nationwide to offer tailored services such as mental health support and assistance for autistic children based on local needs and available resources. A circular orders agencies to update data on children in temporary guardianship scenarios, as well as records of support provided to vulnerable minors outside institutional care. Local civil affairs departments must also conduct safety inspections covering fire, food, building, and electricity at minor protection facilities. Dutch authorities have cleared the hantavirus-hit cruise ship to resume service after extensive cleaning and inspection in Rotterdam. The ship's owner expects to restart voyages on June the 13th. Three people died in the virus outbreak aboard the vessel. The head of the World Health Organization has visited Bunia, a city at the heart of the outbreak of a rare type of Ebola in the Eastern Democratic Republic of the Congo. There, the virus is spreading faster than the response, despite better organized health facilities and new aid arrivals. WHO Director General Tedros Adhanom Ghebreyesus stressed the importance of building community trust and ensuring safe burials to prevent further spread. Hundreds of thousands of Arsenal fans packed the streets of North London as the club celebrated its first Premier League title in 22 years. Players paraded the trophy aboard an open-top bus after Mikel Arteta's side secured the title ahead of Manchester City by 7 points. Despite a recent Champions League final defeat to Paris Saint-Germain, supporters turned out in force with flares, fireworks, and chants filling the air. Rahul Patak has more.
2: Well, after the heartbreak of Hungary, it's joy unconfined.

0: On the streets of North London as Arsenal celebrate their first Premier League title in 22 years. Now, of course, there is understandable disappointment that the team couldn't pick up their first ever Champions League, but there's a real sense among the supporters here when in the early 2000s this used to be a regular occurrence for Arsenal. Back then, Arsenal bus raids were a regular thing with that great team under Arsene Wenger routinely picking up Premier League titles. I can tell you that this parade is at least twice as big, possibly bigger than any of those, and there's much more of an international flavour with many overseas supporters attending this celebration, and that really reflects on what a huge global name Arsenal Football Club are now.
1: China's Niu Chengge set a new Asian women's pole vault record by clearing 4.73 metres at China's National Athletics Grand Prix in Bengbu. The 26-year-old improved the previous continental record by 1 centimetre. And that's the news. I'm Tian Yu.
2: From epic tales of mystery and magic to accounts of battle and empire, from the verses of ancient poets,
3: 关关雎鸠，在河之洲,
2: to the masterpieces of our times, A Light on Literature brings to life China's literary heritage and a look at the world in a new light.
4: Hi, I'm Huang Rui. On today's A Light on Literature, we continue by presenting the book, The Spirit of the Chinese People, written by Gu Hongmin, a Malaysian Chinese scholar of the late Qing Dynasty. First published in 1915, Gu wrote in the preface that the object of the book was an attempt to interpret the spirit of the real Chinese people and show the value of the Chinese civilization. Gu's opinions were personal and confined to a certain period in history. Yet, it offers an interesting viewpoint and reference for its readers to consider and to understand the impact of Confucianism on the Chinese and their culture. In our last episode, Gu Hongmin talked about state and family religion. The author explained that the Chinese did not feel the need for religion because Confucianism took its place. Today, Man Ling narrates The Spirit of the Chinese People, Part 5, in which Gu talks about moral law and the law of the gentleman in Confucianism. Enjoy.
5: All great men, all men with great intellect, have all always believed in God. Confucius also believed in God, although he seldom spoke of it. Even Napoleon, with his great practical intellect, believed in God. As the psalmist says, only the fool, the man with a vulgar and shallow intellect, has said in his heart, there is no God. But the belief in God of man of great intellect is different from the belief in God of the mass of mankind. The belief in God of man of great intellect is that of Spinoza, a belief in the divine order of the universe. Confucius said, at 50, I knew the ordinance of God, i.e., the divine order of the universe. Men of great intellect have given different names to this divine order of the universe. The German Fichte calls it the divine idea of the universe. In philosophical language in China, it is called Tao, the way. But whatever name men of great intellect may give to this divine order of the universe, it is the knowledge of this divine order of the universe which makes men of great intellect see the absolute necessity of obeying rules of moral conduct or moral laws which form part of that divine order of the universe. Thus, although the belief in God is not necessary to make men obey the rules of moral conduct, yet the belief in God is necessary to make men see the absolute necessity of obeying these rules. It is the knowledge of the absolute necessity of obeying the rules of moral conduct which enables and makes all men

ideas first, and then rigorously followed as laws are and must be for the sage only. The mass of mankind have neither force of intellect enough to apprehend them as ideas, nor force of character enough to follow them strictly as laws. It is for this reason that the philosophy and morality taught by Plato, Aristotle, and Herbert Spencer have a value only for scholars. But the value of religion is that it enables man, enables and can make even the mass of mankind who have not force of intellect nor force of character to strictly follow and obey the rules of moral conduct. But then, how and by what means does religion enable and make men do this? People imagine that religion enables and makes men obey the rules of moral conduct by teaching men the belief in God. But that, as I have shown,

on the human heart rests with trust, faith, hope, and love. If the resting is right, then the God of hope and love. If the resting is right, then the God too is right. If the resting is wrong, then the God too is illusory. This belief in God taught by religion is therefore only a resting, or as I call it, a refuge. But then Luther says the resting, i.e. the belief in God, must be true. Otherwise, the resting, the belief, is illusory. In other words, the belief in God must be a true knowledge of God, a real knowledge of the divine order of the universe, which, as we know, only man of great intellect can attain, and which the mass of mankind cannot attain. Thus, you see, the belief in God taught by religion, which people imagine enables the mass of mankind to follow and obey the rules of moral conduct, is illusory. Men rightly call this belief in God, in the divine order of the universe taught by religion, a faith, a trust, or as I called it, a refuge. Nevertheless, this refuge, the belief in God taught by religion, although illusory, an illusion, helps towards enabling men to obey the rules of moral conduct. For as I said, the belief in God gives to men, to the mass of mankind, a sense of security and a sense of permanence in their existence. Goethe says, piety, i.e. the belief in God taught by religion, is not an end in itself, but only a means by which, through the complete and perfect calmness of mind and temper which it gives, to attain the highest state of culture or human perfection. In other words, the belief in God taught by religion, by giving men a sense of security and a sense of permanence in their existence, calms them, gives them the necessary calmness of mind and temper to feel the law of the gentleman or moral sense in them, which, I say again, is the one and sole authority to make men really obey the rules of moral conduct or moral laws. If the belief in God taught by religion only helps to make men obey the rules of moral conduct, what is it then upon which religion depends principally to make men, to make the mass of mankind, obey the rules of moral conduct? It is inspiration. Matthew Arnold truly says, "The noblest souls of whatever creed, the pagan Empedocles as well as the Christian Paul, have insisted on the necessity of inspiration, a living emotion, to make moral actions perfect." Now, what is this inspiration or living emotion in religion? The paramount virtue of religion upon which, as I said, religion principally depends to make men to enable and make even the mass of mankind obey the rules of moral conduct or moral laws. You will remember I told you that the whole system of the teachings of Confucius may be summed up in one word, the law of the gentleman. The nearest equivalent for which in the European languages, I said, is moral law. Confucius calls this law of the gentleman a secret. Confucius says, "The law of the gentleman is to be found everywhere, and yet it is a secret." Nevertheless, Confucius says, the simple intelligence of ordinary men and women of the people even can know something of this secret. The ignoble nature of ordinary men and women of the people, too, can carry out this law of the gentleman. For this reason, Goethe, who also knew this secret, the law of the gentleman of Confucius, called it an open secret. Now, where and how did mankind come to discover this secret? Confucius said, you will remember, I told you that the recognition of the law of the gentleman began with the recognition of the relation of husband and wife, the true relation between a man and a woman in marriage. Thus, the secret

The Open Secret of Goethe, The Law of the Gentleman of Confucius, was first discovered by a man and woman. But now, again, how did the man and the woman discover this secret? The Law of the Gentleman of Confucius.

People, a book written by Malaysian Chinese scholar Gu Hongming. This essay collection is considered to be the first work of Gu Hongming. This essay collection is considered to be the first work in modern China to introduce Chinese people to Westerners.

our being is what we call the moral law. The moral law, when refined and put into proper order, is what we call religion. Thus, according to Confucius, the difference between religion and moral law, the moral law of the philosopher and moralist, is that religion is a refined and well-ordered moral law, a deeper or higher standard of moral law. The moral law of the philosopher tells us we must obey the law of our being called reason. But reason, as it is generally understood, means our reasoning power, that slow process of mind or intellect which enables us to distinguish and recognize the definable properties and qualities of the outward forms of things. Reason, our reasoning power, therefore, enables us to see in moral relations only the definable properties and qualities, the mores, the morality, as it is rightly called, the outward manner and dead form, the body, so to speak, of right and wrong, or justice. Reason, our reasoning power alone, cannot make us see the undefinable, living, absolute essence of right and wrong, or justice, the life or soul, so to speak, of justice. For this reason, Lao Tzu says, the moral law that can be expressed in language is not the absolute moral law. The moral idea that can be defined with words is not the absolute moral idea. The moral law of the moralist, again, tells us we must obey the law of our being, called conscious, again, tells us we must obey the law of our being, called conscience, i.e., our heart. Therefore, when we take conscience, our heart, as the law of our being and obey it, we are liable and apt to obey, not the voice of what I have called the soul of justice, the indefinable absolute essence of justice, but the many devices in a man's heart. In other words, religion tells us in obeying the law of our being, we must obey the true law of our being, not the animal or carnal law of our being called by St. Paul the law of the mind of the flesh, and very well defined by the famous disciple of Auguste Comte, Monsieur Litter, as the law of self-preservation and reproduction. But the true law of our being, called by St. Paul the law of the mind of the spirit, and defined by Confucius,

conscience. But like religion, the law of the gentleman of Confucius tells us we must obey the true law of our being, not the law of being of the average man in the street or of the vulgar and impure person, but the law of being of what Emerson calls the simplest and purest minds in the world. In fact, in order to know what the law of being of the gentleman is, we must first be a gentleman and have, in the words of Emerson, the simple and pure mind of the gentleman developed in him. For this reason, Confucius says, it is the man that can raise the standard of the moral law, and not the moral law that can raise the standard of the man. Nevertheless, Confucius says, we can know what the law of the gentleman is if we will study and try to acquire the fine feeling or good taste of the gentleman. The word in Chinese, li, for good taste in the teaching of Confucius, has been variously translated as ceremony, propriety, and good manners. But the word means really good taste. Now, this good taste, the fine feeling and good taste of a gentleman, when applied to moral action, is what in European language is called the sense of honor. In fact, the law of the gentleman of Confucius is nothing else but the sense of honor. This sense of honor, called by Confucius the law of the gentleman, is not like the moral law of the philosopher and moralist, a dry, dead knowledge of the form or formula of right and wrong, but like the righteousness of the Bible in Christianity, right and wrong, but like the righteousness of the Bible in Christianity, an instinctive, living, vivid perception of the indefinable,

0: conduct, which religion teaches, is only the body, so to speak, of religion. But if the life of religion is the law of the gentleman, the soul of religion, the source of inspiration in religion is love. This love does not merely mean the love between a man and a woman from whom mankind only first learned to know. The love between a man and a woman from whom mankind only first learned to know it. Love includes all true human affection, the feelings of affection between parents and children, as well as the emotion of love and kindness, pity, compassion, mercy towards all creatures. In fact, all true human emotions contained in that Chinese word, yin, for which the nearest equivalent in the European language is, in the old dialect of Christianity, godliness, because it is the most godlike quality in man, and in modern dialect, humanity, love of humanity, or in one word, love. This, then, is the inspiration in religion, the paramount virtue in religion, upon which religion, as I said, depends principally to make men, to enable and make even the mass of mankind obey the rules of moral conduct or moral laws, which form part of the divine order of the universe.
1: And that was the fifth part of The Spirit of the Chinese People, written by Gu Hongmin and narrated by Man Lin. Join us again next time on A Light on Literature for Part 6 of The Spirit of the Chinese People, in which Gu talks about how Confucianism awakens and is kindled within men, as well as how it inspires the emotions necessary to enable and make them obey the rules of the moral conduct. I'm Huang Rui. See you next time.
2: 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Pressing issues, lifestyle trends, and impactful policies, we're tackling them head on with wit, wisdom, and a whole lot of fun.

0: 8 years older. So that meant that I had a lot of time to play independently. Hmm. And you might think, oh, that's sad. No, I loved it. I grew up figuring out how to entertain myself. When my parents weren't around, my dad was a high school vice principal. So he was at school until, you know, five or so. So I would come home early. Mom was a businesswoman, so she was out. So I would come home and I would have, you know, some time to hang out by myself. And I just found fun and creative ways to do that. And I loved it. And I think that's why now as an adult, my wife and I talk about this, I never feel bored. Ever. I can be home with four white walls and nothing else, and I can be totally okay with that. I'll find some way to entertain myself.
1: That's exactly my experiences, Steve.
0: Oh, really?
1: I'm the only child in the family, and both my parents work on shifts. My mom is a doctor. She normally works on either graveyard shifts or morning shift, or she had to work on the holidays and weekends. I also spend a lot of time myself, and I enjoyed every minute of it.
0: Right? It really helps to create a future independent adult, I think.
1: Yeah, and when it comes to spending time with myself, and I think reading any kind of stories, either fairy tales or legends, I just also brings me to that imaginary world that is basically endless that you can dive yourself into. And I'm not sure, do you have like very similar experiences when it comes to talking about, for example, stories from your childhood that tap into that imagination, that being kind to others, you know, being brave, have courage, so on and so forth?
0: Yeah, I don't have any particular memories of my parents reading stories to me, but I have memories of reading books because the books that my sisters used to read were still around when I was getting to the age where I became interested in reading. And one of the books that I really loved was called Clifford the Big Red Dog. Have you ever heard of this before?
1: Yes, I think my daughter is reading that book.
0: No, really?
1: Yeah, the big dog.
0: Yeah, the giant red dog and his caretaker, his owner. I don't know what word we're supposed to use in 2026. Her name is Emily Elizabeth. And the reason Clifford is so big is because of all the love that Emily shares with him. And then, yeah, there's been movie, I think at least one movie made about that. There was a live action maybe a few years ago that was created. TV shows came from that as well. And there's lots of messages to learn from the Clifford series, but it's all basically about how to, you know, appreciate the things you have in your life, and you learn about fairness and responsibility and respect and all that kind of stuff. So that story stands out to me. But my favorite books when I was a kid were the Choose Your Own Adventure books. Do you know what those are?
1: No, I never heard of it.
0: Were the Choose Your Own Adventure books. Do you know what those are?
1: No, I never heard of it.
0: So you're reading this adventure story, and then you get to a certain page, maybe page 21. And when you get to page 21, at the bottom, it will say, the story will give you a choice. And it says, if you want to do this, turn to page 35. If you want to go this way, turn to page 63. Oh. So choose your own adventure. Oh, I loved those books. Those were so fun for me.
1: And you can decide what kind of storyline that you want.
0: You create your own.

charged toward Ngo Zha, ready to strangle him. But it wasn't going to be so easy. He was not the only one with immortal connections. They fought a few rounds, and Ngo Zha took off his heaven and earth ring, ready to strike. The son of the Dragon King knew what he should be afraid of. He changed into a white dragon, ready to swim away. But Ngo Zha was small and quick. He jumped onto the back of the dragon. The white dragon struggled both in the ocean and in the sky, taking Ngo Zha with him and making huge waves. Ngo Zha held on tight to the scales on the dragon's back, and without thinking of the consequence, he raised the ring high into the air and brought it down hard on the head of the white dragon. Sparks flew into the air, and after of the white dragon, sparks flew into the air, and after a few twitches, the white dragon went quiet and still, and then sank to the bottom of the ocean. Uh-oh, what was Ngo Zha thinking? That was the son of the Dragon King, and he just killed him. The Dragon King had never been challenged like this before, not to mention losing his son. He called the other Dragon Kings. Oh yeah, so there are three other Dragon Kings. That of the West Sea Dragon King, and of the South and the North. The four Dragon Kings convened

0: It pains me so much.
1: That night, the soldiers came to the door and demanded Mulan. Mulan's father join the fight. There seemed no way out. However, Mulan had hatched a plan.
0: My father must not go to war. Someone must take his place.
1: So in the early hours, she stole through the house and took her father's armor. In the morning, Mulan bought a fine horse in the East Market, and a saddle and blanket in the West Market, a bridle in the South Market, and a long whip in the North Market. And she rode away to war in her father's place. For days she stayed in the saddle, and each morning and each evening she could hear her parents' voices on the wind calling for her to return. But she pressed on, riding

0: Bulan's journey home was long, across China, but she wasn't alone, as her fellow warriors had insisted on providing her with a china. But she wasn't alone, as her fellow warriors had insisted on providing her with an escort. However, as she drew close to her family home, Mulan asked them to let her go on her own.
1: "Please, my friends, my comrades in arms, I beg of you to stay here. I wish to enter my home alone. Later, you will be welcomed into the house to join the feast."
0: The soldiers were a bit confused, but readily agreed to the great warrior's request. Mulan made sure no one could see as she entered her home. She crept to her bedchamber and found it had been kept just the way she left it some 10 years earlier. Mulan took off her armor, removed her warrior clothes, and changed into her beautiful dress. She released her long hair from her soldier's cap and combed it so it lay smoothly over her shoulders, and gently applied her makeup. Then she went downstairs.

0: 英雄.
1: You are a hero.
0: You are a hero. Yeah. If I want to say you are my hero, 你是我的英雄.
1: Yes.
0: You are my hero.
1: Yeah, but I think it carries like different connotations in English and Chinese though.
0: Why?
1: Because in English, you are my hero is a compliment that you can say on a daily setting to anyone.
0: If I'm tired and you bring me a coffee, I can say, oh, you're my hero.
1: But in Chinese, if you say 你是我的英雄, for somebody just bringing you a cup of coffee sounds a very big extract.
0: It's a little bit dramatic.
1: Yes. So even though we have, so 英雄 in Chinese, I think carries more weight than hero in English.
0: So what if I did use this? Would people just kind of laugh? And because people would still understand, right?
1: Yes, of course. They will see it as a compliment. It's just not something that we use on a daily basis.
0: They might see it as the greatest compliment they've ever received.
1: Yes. They'd be surprised on some level.
0: 你是我的英雄.
1: You are my hero.
0: That's a good one.
1: Yeah. And that brings us to the end of today's Takeaway Chinese. I'm Feifei with Steve Hadley here in the studio. Bye.
0: Thanks. See you next time.

0: From north to south, east to west, people in China are chasing their dreams and leaving their mark. Want to know how they beat the odds and made a difference? Footprints brings you the true life stories of their journeys.
1: Ever wondered what's actually going on in Africa through the perspective of an African? How are things really going between China and Africa? What's the narrative of this relationship? Well, get a perspective with China-Africa Talk. 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
1: Now the news. I'm Tian Yu. China Coast Guard has carried out law enforcement patrols in waters east of Taiwan Island. A spokesperson said it is a necessary move in the face of Japanese and Philippine actions that infringe upon China's sovereignty and maritime interests. The two countries launched sea border talks that Beijing has called illegal and void. Concerns have grown over the future of the rules-based international order as the Shangri-La Dialogue wraps up. One major point of discussion at Asia's premier defense and security meeting was Japan's military expansion and its growing security partnership with the Philippines. Zhao Yingfei looks at the impact of bloc politics on stability in the Asia-Pacific region.
2: According to the latest report released by the IISS, the organizer of the Shangri-La Dialogue, Japan is set to become more capable in the maritime and air domains as its worsening immediate environment challenges its existing concepts of self-defense. The interactions between Japan and the Philippines has been elevated to a strategic partnership. Critics argue that the arrangement is eroding the post-war regional order. China believes that partnerships in the region should be strengthened rather than forming small circles.
1: U.S. media reports that Washington has amended elements of a draft deal and sent it back to Tehran. Tasnim News Agency says Iran will make its own amendments to the draft deal after receiving Washington's response. Iran's top negotiator has expressed a lack of faith in the U.S., saying Tehran would not accept any agreement unless the Iranian people's rights are secured. Nuclear weapons have been a major sticking point in negotiations. Independent candidate Abelardo de la Esparrilla and Ivan Cepeda of the ruling Historic Pact coalition have advanced to Colombia's presidential runoff. Preliminary results show that they were separated by just a few percentage points. The runoff election is set for June the 21st. China's ambassador to the United States says Picobo is creating a new pathway for people-to-people exchanges. Xie Feng joined teachers and students of an American Picobo

global delegation that visited China at an event at the Chinese embassy over the weekend. He said from ping pong to pickleball, the paddles have changed, but the people's shared wish for friendship remains as strong as ever. Chinese authorities are requiring minor protection agencies nationwide to offer tailored services.

0: three people died in the virus outbreak aboard the vessel. Hundreds of thousands of Arsenal fans packed the streets of North London as the club celebrated its first Premier League title in 22 years. Players paraded the trophy aboard an open-top bus after Mikel Arteta's side secured the title ahead of Manchester City by 7 points. Despite a recent Champions League final defeat to Paris Saint-Germain, supporters turned out in force with flares, fireworks, and chants filling the air. Rahul Patak has more.
1: Of course, there is understandable disappointment that the team couldn't pick up their first ever Champions League, but there's a real sense among the supporters here. But in the early 2000s, this used to be a regular occurrence for Arsenal. Back then, Arsenal bus parades were a regular thing with that great team under Arsene Wenger, routinely picking up Premier League titles. I can tell you that this parade is at least twice as big, possibly bigger than any of those. And there's much more of an international flavour with many overseas supporters attending this celebration.
0: Construction has begun on the Brisbane Olympic Stadium for the 2032 Summer Games after the Australian government rejected Aboriginal cultural protection applications for the site. The 63,000-seat stadium at Victoria Park is the centerpiece of the $7.1 billion Australian dollar or $5.1 billion US dollar Games Venue Infrastructure Program. It will host the opening and closing ceremonies. And that's the news. I'm Tian Yu.
2: From global dialogue to climate action, this is Climate Watch.

0: conveyor belt, moving immense heat from the tropics up to the northern hemisphere. But as the planet warms, growing evidence suggests this critical Atlantic current is weakening. A recent study published in Science Advances warns that AMOC is on course to slow by more than 50% by the end of the century, potentially leading to an eventual collapse. This follows research showing that AMOC has already been weakening at four different locations in the Atlantic over the past 20 years. So how worried should we be? What would a major slowdown of AMOC mean for our climate? And how close are we to a potential tipping point? Joining us now is Paul Beckwith. He is a climate system scientist based in Ottawa and a popular content creator on YouTube. Paul, it's great to have you with us.
1: Well, thank you for having me.
0: So first of all, can you explain in simple terms like what AMOC actually is and how it impacts our planet's climate system?
1: Yeah, so AMOC, the Atlantic Meridional Overturning Circulation, it basically describes the movement of the ocean currents in the Atlantic, mostly in the north-south direction, which is what meridional is looking at. And then, so you have think of the Gulf Stream off the U.S. moving northeast across the Atlantic. So it's warm, it's salty. As it goes further northward to higher latitudes, the water cools down. And so you have colder, salty water, which is very dense. So that water sinks at certain points up in the far north, and then it goes down and comprises the deep water, which then moves its way back southward. So the AMOC is part of what is more generally called the thermohaline circulation, the THC, or the entire ocean circulation system, which is driven by temperature and salt content, basically. So it's a way that the oceans transport heat and salt, and you know, the Earth tries to, you know, the poles are very cold because of the geometry of the sun on the Earth, etc. The poles are very cold, so the ocean currents try to bring heat from the temperate regions near the equator to the polar regions to try to balance things out a bit. So it's a very, very key component of the climate system. For example, the heat carried northeast across the Atlantic Ocean is very important for providing heat to northern Europe. You know, areas of high latitude in Europe are much warmer now than they would be if the AMOC didn't exist. So it's very important for global, you know, for a whole climate system, essentially. And there's a very landmark paper in 1991 by the famous U.S. climatologist Wally Broker. And the paper is called The Great Ocean Conveyor. So he described it clearly then. One of the leading experts on the AMOC is Stefan Ramsdorf at the Potsdam Institute. He's been studying the AMOC for 35 years.
0: Yes. Tell us more about the main physical factors that control or destabilize this circulation system.
1: Yes. So the main controls are the temperature, because warm water has a lower density. It's not as heavy, so it tends to float on the surface versus colder water, which is denser and sinks below. And salinity is also a key factor in the density. So saltier water is heavier, more dense versus fresher water. So the main controls are the temperature and the salinity, thus the thermohaline, thermo for temperature, haline for salt content. The Gulf Stream, there's also a lot of factors, like it's a wind-driven current essentially as well. So changes in the freshwater inputs in the far north are the reason for the AMOC weakening. So we're getting lots of melt from Greenland, and that fresh water enters that region and makes it fresher. We're getting, because the water is warming from climate change, it's a lot lighter and it's got less tendency to sink down to form the deep water. And also,

as we get more rainfall patterns change, that freshens the water. We're getting more rainfall in the far northern regions. And so all of these factors, we're getting more river runoff from high Arctic regions. So more and more fresh water makes the water lighter and less likely to sink down. And then that slows the AMOC. And there's a very strong reinforcing feedback because, as the AMOC slows down, there's less transport of that salty, warm water to the north. So it becomes fresher and fresher. And then the whole system can basically slow down severely or even shut down, which would basically be really have really detrimental effects.

0: do with fewer low-level clouds over the ocean because there's less sulfur in the shipping fuels, and the sulfur, those particles act as cloud condensation nuclei, generating low-level clouds. We're having fewer cloud. So the actual albedo or reflectance over the oceans and over the whole planet, in fact, has declined significantly. So the Earth radiation imbalance is increasing, and we're getting that more warming. We're also getting more precipitation in the form of rain further north, as you know, we get this polar amplification. The Arctic region's warming 4, 5, 6 times faster than the rest of the planet, depending on what latitude you're at. So all of these things are combining to stratify the ocean more. It's more layered. You get a warm freshwater cap on top of colder water, so it reduces vertical mixing in the ocean, which is very bad because you know, the ocean is a huge sink for carbon. The oceans absorb about 26% of human emissions every year, and those numbers can be reduced with stratification. And this, and of course, all of these things are bad for overturning the overturning circulation system.
1: Yes. So now scientists have warned that with enough warming, the AMOC could weaken dramatically or even collapse. And that often brings to mind the day after tomorrow, where the world freezes over in a matter of days. But how accurate is that Hollywood scenario, scientifically speaking?
0: Yes, I actually loved that movie when it came out. I watched it multiple times. The premise of the movie is that the AMOC collapses, and that's a very real possibility. But of course, the movie, you know, to capture audiences and be a Hollywood blockbuster, things have to happen, you know, very quickly. So the biggest error in the movie is the time scales. You know, an AMOC shutdown, it wouldn't happen overnight or in a, you know, in a few days. It would take, you know, months.

0: of these super storms and freezing events that happened almost instantaneously, and that's not real. That's not how the weather system works. But the movie does get across some very important concepts about the idea that the AMOC can actually collapse and it would change society significantly. So that part is true, but the details are, done for Hollywood purposes.
1: Okay, so I understand this is a more gradual process, but if the AMOC were to undergo a major weakening or even a collapse, what could the consequences look like for the global climate system?
0: Yes. So this is the key question. So first of all, the time, even an AMOC collapse that played out over months to years, that's a very small time in the whole scheme of paleoclimate and human existence on the planet. So, it's not, but it's not going to be happening in a couple of days. But the consequences are extremely severe. So basically, you can think of a total reorganization of the climate. So some of the things that we think would happen with a shutdown, the northern hemisphere, above 60 degrees north, would experience temperatures up to 7 degrees Celsius colder than they are now, especially in wintertime. So many places, Europe would go into a deep freeze in winters, and it would also be a lot cooler in summers. The southern hemisphere would, going south of 60 degrees south to Antarctica, the temperatures there would warm on average about 6 degrees Celsius, which, because there'd be much less heat going into the northern hemisphere, it has to go somewhere. It wouldn't stay at the equator, it would go into the southern hemisphere. As a result, the tropical rain belts, which are often known as the ITCZ, Intertropical Convergence Zone, that band of rain near the equator would shift to the south. Think of that band as basically at the midpoint. The heat northward of it and the heat southward of it is kind of balanced. So if you're putting a lot less heat to the north and there's a lot more to the south, the whole band would shift southward. So the regions that rely on that rainfall for crop growing, et cetera, would be out of luck as that rainfall belt shifted southward. The jet streams would completely reconfigure. If the ocean current system's completely reconfigured, which is what we're talking about. So I often talk about weather wilding, weather whiplashing, weather weirding. The whiplashing going from one state to another state rapidly, and the extreme weather effects around the planet would just greatly accelerate. And one of the biggest factors that would affect humanity is our ability to grow food. Because if you think about the major crop growing regions around the planet, they rely on a certain climate, a certain rainfall and heat temperature regime throughout the year, for planting and harvesting, et cetera. But if those optimal climate conditions shifted somewhere else, we can't suddenly start growing food to where they've shifted because the soils haven't developed in those regions. So we're basically, if the AMOC shut off, we're looking at global famine for sure. We're looking at global food shortages. We're looking at difficulty for people to get proper water and everything else. So this is a, there'd be societal chaos. People often talk about, talk about collapse of civilization and stuff. But I think, when people in the West talk about collapse of civilization, I think that for the most part they exclude China because they don't understand China, right? China, to many people in the West, is just like a black hole or something, and there's propaganda that's very, anti-China in many places, and people just don't understand. I mean, I try to argue that China's doing more to try to address climate change than all the other countries in the world combined by the clean energy, the solar, the wind, the batteries, and all this technology. So basically, I think places need to start preparing and thinking about what will happen if the AMOC will collapse, because the risk is extremely high that it's going to

0: collapse a lot earlier than people can imagine, even or even know about, or even aware whereabout aware
1: Yes,
0: of.
1: yes. And this weakening can be irreversible, right? Because some studies suggest that once the AMOC weakens past a certain point, it may not recover.

0: forces off and try to go back and restore where you had, you're actually in a different state. So these systems, like the AMOC, they have bistability or even multi-stability. So bistability would just be an on state, which is the existing state of the AMOC, and then an off state where it's no longer off. And then there's some models and people argue it's multi-stable. You can have like a state where it's weak or it's somewhere in between the two. You know, that, but basically these systems, and if you go, you know, the ocean, it takes a lot of time for, you know, heat to move in the ocean and for fresh water to move in the ocean. So fresh water is accumulating in huge amounts in the far north, and the water's warm, the AMOC tips off to an off state. It takes a long time for that fresh water to spread and dissipate and become salty again. It takes a long time for the heat to leave. So the AMOC would basically be off for, you know, hundreds of years, perhaps even 1,000 years. We know this from behavior of the AMOC shutting off during the paleo records, something called Dansgaard-Oscher oscillations and Heinrich events as we were leaving the last ice age. So we've seen this behavior from records, sediment records and isotope records. We know that it's happened in the past, and it looks like we're heading to that sort of thing again, unfortunately.
1: Yeah, and also in terms of the future trends, the scientists are using climate models to project the future, but those projections can vary widely. So why is it so difficult to pin down in our simulations? And based on the evidence we already have, is there any emerging consensus on just how close we are to its collapse?
0: Yeah, so the models, you know, in general, so there's a recent paper I think we can talk about, you know, in a minute that just came out that's talking about it's actually model and observations, and it has very dire news compared to the rest of the models. But the rest of the models, basically, there's a lot of variability because the AMOC is a density-driven process, and the density of the water, of course, it depends on the temperatures, the mixing of the water, so temperatures through the water column. It depends on the salt at the surface and salt through the water column. And when we get, you know, if we get more ice melt off Greenland and it's fresher water, and if we get more rainfall in that region, it's fresher water. If we get more river runoff, it's all fresher water, which makes the water lighter and less likely to sink down to the abyss. But then, you know, when you get sea ice formation, about half of the salt is trapped in the ice, and it eventually trickles out of the ice in through brine pockets in the ice over 4 or 5 years. But basically, when the ice is formed, that uses, you know, a lot of the salt is rejected. Half of the salt is rejected and stays in the water that doesn't freeze under the ice. So that increases the saltiness, the salinity of that water, making it heavier, more likely to descend down. So what I'm saying is there's lots of different parameters the models are trying to look at. The grid size of the models is different. The complexity of the models is different. The run times of the models, you know, they're starting to incorporate more and more AI. So they are getting better over time. But there is a lot of variability in the models.
1: Yeah, and some recent studies are suggesting that it may actually collapse earlier than we thought. And I think just now you mentioned the recent study. I believe you were referring to this study in Science Advances that suggests the AMOC could slow by more than 50% by the end of the century. And that is significantly more than many climate models had previously projected. So can you walk us through its key findings?
0: Yes. So the key thing about this model is it uses the latest physics that we know, like from the on oceanography and behavior of the water and how the density is changing. It incorporates a lot more observations in the previous models, Yeah, I mean, it's arguing the probability of an AMOC collapse by 2100 is 51% with an 8% variability. So it could be almost 60% or, you know, 43% or so.

0: the models. So when you have a collection of models, an ensemble of models, there are some models that are much more pessimistic than other models, and it turns out that the more pessimistic models in those ensembles are being more and more. It's becoming there's more and more likely they're more and more likely to be accurate models of what's really happening. So this latest model is it's just more sophisticated in terms of the grid size and the computing power behind it and the incorporation of observations. And they're using some new techniques, something called ridge regression, on to weigh the different models in the ensemble. And there's something called CMIP-6 models, which stands for Climate Model Intercomparison Project, the sixth version. So it's the most sophisticated models, and the data will go into the next sort of Intergovernmental Panel on Climate Change reports, et cetera. So Stefan Ramsdorf, I mentioned him as being one of the world lead, he's one of the most knowledgeable scientists on AMOC. He's been looking at it for 35 years, and he's extremely worried with these new results.
1: Yeah, and I know some scientists are even exploring some more radical geoengineering ideas, like a proposal to dam the Bering Strait between Alaska and Russia. I mean, can you explain the logic behind this?
0: Yeah, I mean this of course, is I would say is absolute nonsense. I mean, I love bold, ideas, but this idea, I mean, the idea is that the salinity in the North Atlantic is about 36 PSU. PSU, practical salinity units, it's weird. It's like it's parts per thousand, really. So to convert 36 parts per

0: right, with the fresh water. So if you prevent that fresh water getting into the Arctic and crossing, you know, but I mean, it's a ridiculous idea, really. What we really need to do is draw down the CO2 levels back to something like 350 or 300, which we know are lead to a stable climate. And I think the most promising way to do this is to try to increase the amount of CO2 that the ocean absorbs. So we need to understand where, you know, and a slowing AMOC was going to reduce the amount of carbon captured by the ocean. But there are, you know, I've mentioned the Gulf Stream a lot. Spinning off, when you have water moving on the surface very fast, it draws water at the side towards it, and you create eddies, eddies that are counterclockwise and clockwise. The eddies that move clockwise in the northern hemisphere, if you take your fingers, the right-hand rule, move your fingers in a circle, your thumb points downward, that's a clockwise eddy in the northern hemisphere. There's something called Ekman flow, which moves water downwards. So if we created phytoplankton blooms in those eddies, that carbon, organic carbon, would be drawn downwards. And that gave me a lot of hope when I was learning more about it.
1: Yes, Paul Beckwith, thank you so much for joining us today.
0: Well, thank you for having me.
1: And that wraps up this edition of Climate Watch. You can find more episodes on your favorite podcast platforms. 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And stay updated on the latest climate stories with our Substack newsletter, Climate Choices. I'm Zhao Ying. Thank you so much for listening. See you next time.
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0: Only because you're not learning it in the right way.
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0: what the whole world is thinking in The Agenda.
1: This week on The Agenda, an ironclad friendship as Alexander Vučić makes another visit to Beijing. What does this tell us about the future of China-Serbia relations? Serbia's president, Alexander Vučić, is now back in Belgrade after a five-day state visit to Beijing, which he described as the most important of his political career. He met Chinese President Xi Jinping and received China's Friendship Medal, the highest honorary medal for foreign nationals. After the meeting, Xi said the two had jointly opened a new chapter in their ironclad relationship. Joining me now is Marko Čadeš, president of the Serbian Chamber of Commerce and Industry. Great to have you on the agenda. Now, President Vučić's visit to Beijing comes at a time of growing economic uncertainty and geopolitical fragmentation. Why is this relationship particularly important for Serbia right now?
2: It is really, really for huge importance. And if you have ever been in Serbia, and if not, I invite you, you will see that the relation with China, economic relation and political relation with China, really substantially changed our country. So first, in the first wave of investment with the infrastructure, in the energy, you can see hundreds of kilometers of highways and railways built together with Chinese companies, which really changed the country, not only in the infrastructural way, but also in investment attraction. So now where we are standing, we are China is the second biggest, the second largest FDI, foreign direct investor, in Serbia. It's the second trade partner and our first export destination. From zero Chinese investors just 10 years ago, now we have 2,000 Chinese companies in Serbia. Only 37 large Chinese companies attracted almost 8 billion euros of investment and created 40,000 jobs. In Beijing, President Vučić and his delegation signed a new contracts worth of 1 billion euros of new investment. So this is a really, really substantial thing.
1: At a time of conflict in both Europe and in the Middle
2: East. Essential thing.
1: At a time of conflict in both Europe and in the Middle East, how important would you say stable, long-term economic partners are to countries like Serbia?
2: This is a very good question, because to find stable economic partner is not easy in the world today. So basically, I think that China, in the way acting on the international and the global scene, is emitting this kind of stability and let's say partnership, which is based on, you know, rules that we know and certainty that is so needed in the world we are living today. So if you just see how it developed, the partnership between our countries, 2016, we have a comprehensive strategic partnership signed. In 2018, we have the really big investment from Zijin in the mining. In May 2024, we have a President Xi Jinping visit and the partnership, which is upgraded to something we call community with a shared future in the new era. In July 2024, a free trade agreement between our countries came into the force. It's not only about Serbia, and you know, we are a small country and we are a small economy, but we are a very good hub, a very good place to start or to develop the journey to European markets.
1: I want to talk to you about that as Serbia being that bridge between China and Europe a little bit later on. But let's dig in a bit more to how important you think that China is to Serbia's economy. Both, you know, it's a friendship that both President Xi and Vučić described as an

0: to be built. So it is the different landscape. And I'm also talking about not only infrastructure, I'm talking about energy, mining, the first wave of the Chinese investment that brought really huge companies that delivered not only privatizing or, let's say, buying some companies in Serbia, but developing them and, you know, expanding them 10 times and operating from Serbia to the other markets, global markets, not only exporting back to China, but to the whole world. Yeah. And this is something which changed the landscape, changed the country substantially.
1: But you talk about the relationship entering a new phase. So is that all part of it? I'm wondering what will define that next stage of cooperation. Is it going to be tech? Is it going to be innovation?
0: Let us maybe come back to the second stage. The first stage with all the infrastructure, energy, mining. Then the second stage came, that is more in automotive, e-mobility, big companies like Liglong and Mint.

0: AI optimized, and with the private also investment in the AI factories, Serbia is one of the rare countries on the whole continent having this kind of infrastructure. Yeah. And to combined with the 5G standalone network, which is, you know, making possible to attract the new, let's say, production plants in robotics and then industry, which is making possible to produce in the very modern way, and you know, use the robots in the industry as it can be used. It is the very good place to be. So I'm actually telling that this is something which also combined. So you have on the one side the new plan of Chinese government, the new five-year plan, which is very, very focused on the innovation, and you have our strategy 2030-35, which is mostly also very focused on the on the AI technologies and the robotics.
1: So it's coming.
0: Yeah.
1: It's exciting, it's future focused, but it's a bit of a balancing act, isn't it, Marco? Because while Serbia is deepening economic ties with China, you're also moving closer to the European Union. So how do you get that balance right?
0: I will not talk about balancing, because we see ourselves as a bridge, and bridge is not balancing. Bridge is not about choosing sides. It's about being a bridge, connecting. And I think this is how Serbia sees itself. And if you see the Serbian connections with the rest of the world, of course, European Union is our strategic goal, and the membership in the EU is our strategic goal. But we are now a country which has a network of free trade agreements with lot of parts of the world, and we can assess the consumers. It's about 2.7 billion consumers all around the world with our network of free trade agreements. So basically, we see ourselves as a bridge. And I think in the way that Europe is defining their, let's say, their own role or their own agency in the new world that is now is establishing, I think also this is something which could be interesting for the whole European continent, because there is a new world in building, and I think Serbia is not a bad example how it can be done, and having the very good relations with China, but having also very strong own economy in the European Union.
1: So as global supply chains become more regionalized and resilience becomes a priority, why are Chinese companies increasingly looking at Serbia as that gateway to Europe?
0: First of all, there is a huge and very good industrial fundament of Serbian economy, because having in mind the past and our own industry, there is a lot of know-how, a lot of good universities and a lot of good engineers and industrial bases which is, you know, there to be developed. This is the one thing. The second thing, I think, is also the question of, let's say, how we treat each other and how we deliver something which we agree on. And Serbia and China have this kind of relation that if you see the whole country, 16 countries in Europe, which are the part more or less of the One Belt and Road Initiative, you will see that most of the projects that are started and finished on time and in really good shape and in really good faith were the ones that actually Serbia has done with China. And this is, you know, this is the development through the history. This is last 10 years of developing this kind of relationship. And this is something what counts. And this is something, I think, what counts also for the Chinese companies on the one side. On the other side, you have the country, which is Serbia, which is in the middle of the European continent, and with all the you know, what we are capable of to do, and is actually the good point to be on the European continent and to prepare or to go to the European markets. And you know, if you see how Chinese companies are prepared also to fulfill all the European standards that are, you know, getting more complicated and complicated, but Chinese companies are showing really good that, okay, we are coming to Europe, we are producing for the European markets, and we are actually showing you that we are fulfilling all the standards. This is something

0: I think, which is very, very important.
1: Let me read something to you that President Xi said after his meeting with Vučić. China supports Serbia in pursuing a development path suited to its national conditions. What do you understand by that?
0: I think that we are talking here about the respecting the country in its own choice to define its own sovereignty and to work together on the, you know, on the, we are, you know, disproportionately big countries and big economies. You cannot compare it. But, you know, it's not about small and big. It's about how you treat each other. And it's about what is actually, how do we understand sovereignty and how we do understand the role of, you know, national, let's say, the role of defining the national interests in the very best way for your own citizens. And this is something that China respects. And it, I think really that China respects it not only in Serbia, but in with countries, with all the countries it's working with. This is something which is the primary underlined aspect of cooperation. And this is what, when I talk about, you know, something which is China emitting, like the, you know, reliability, certainty, rules. This is something what it means.
1: The Serbia-China Free Trade Agreement is something that is closely watched by businesses across the region. Where are you already seeing the biggest opportunities emerge for exporters and manufacturers alike?
0: If you see, just if you look at the numbers after the signing of the free trade agreement, we have, you know, we have seven times more trade than we had before. So Serbian exports to China have risen in the last, you know, 333 times in the last 10 years. And most of this, you know, growth came after the signing of our free trade agreement. And I think it makes possible for us to work on the more complex partnerships. I'm talking about economic cooperation, not only in trading and selling and importing and exporting, but also in building some joint ventures, projects together, which are also much more important for that. And this is something which I don't think that, you know, everybody is, when we talked about signing the free trade agreement with China, first, of course, the companies were like, oh, take care. It is not. It is. It could be, you know, dangerous for us. But it showed that we have it since, you know, we have it since 2024, and it brought a very good things to the Serbian companies also, because it made possible for the Serbian companies to be built in the supply chains with the Chinese companies together. And you know what was my experience? For example, we started to be present as a country with our businesses on the International Supply Chain Trade Fair in Beijing, which is every year now. The next is in front of us, I think, next month. And last year, my experience was that we went there with, I think, a little bit about less than 20 companies, about 20 companies, and all of them made some contracts. All of them made some business. And this is what counts.
1: I want to talk about electric vehicles, because I know Serbia is Europe's slowest EV market, but Chinese car makers see opportunities in there. And President Vučić was given tours of Xiaomi's EV factory on his latest visit. Do you think that this is a sector that's going to shape the future of China-Serb cooperation?
0: It will. It will, in the case that, you know, we are talking not only about producing electric vehicles only. It's about ecosystem all around that. It's about batteries. It's about, you know, technologies behind. It's about the whole supply chain in the producing e-vehicles. And this is something where Serbia is very strong. If you see, our automotive industry is producing for the European and worldwide car manufacturers all over the world for decades, very successful, and we have the fundamental, we have the basis for it. And now with the Chinese companies bringing the new technologies, the new kind of dealing with the new technologies, e-mobility, I think this is the perfect place to be present on the European continent and to push the products from Chinese companies to the markets. Just a few months ago, when OMR Group, which is a Serbian company, signed a contract with one Chinese factory for being a hub for 9 countries in European Union from Serbia to sell the cars there and to be the distribution center for them. But this is only a start. I also mentioned the Mint company, which is they have a huge factories in Serbia. Now, we don't mention the Mint company, which is they have a huge factories in Serbia. Now, I think we will see more and more of that. And if you see the numbers about presence of the European...

0: factories, big schemes, but moving beyond those large state-backed projects, are you now seeing stronger connections between Serbian and Chinese private companies, entrepreneurs, smaller businesses?
1: I see that more and more. First of all, one of the very important things that we have is that the people from Serbia or from China can travel between the countries without any problems. So we have a daily three connections to three different cities in China. There is no visas or some kind of, you know, problems or barriers for the people to travel. You can see Chinese tourists coming here, which means that, you know, also the people owning small businesses or medium-sized businesses can go to China, or vice versa. The businessmen from China can come to Serbia without any problems, talk about business, make connections, because, you know, at the end, the trade agreements are trade agreements. These are just the frameworks. What makes it really successful are the people behind. The people are actually making the businesses and dealing with the businesses. So this is something which is really, really important, to have this kind of connection and exchange, to know each other much better. We had, I think, more than 250 companies just last year on different trade fairs in China. 250 Serbian companies, mostly middle-sized companies, some of them big, but in the big in the terms of Serbia, maybe not big in the terms of China, for which were there speaking about businesses. Some of them, most of them, made some kind of business contracts. So this is what it makes what makes it successful.
0: So you're talking about the visa-free access. You mentioned universities before. Yeah. Education is really important too, isn't it? Those softer connections.
1: Yeah. Yeah, this is something which I think it will come even stronger.
0: Yeah.
1: So to really take the benefit, and, you know, also the technology transfer coming with the investments, but then of course cooperation between universities, between the research labs, where we can share.

0: which is changing rapidly. It's not only about geopolitics, it's also about technological revolution that we are living in the middle of it. So we are in some, you know, when we had the 8 years ago, we introduced, as a country, we introduced obligatory coding in our primary schools. 8 years ago, it would not be possible in some, you know, huge country and bigger systems, but it was possible for Serbia. That is also in other fields. We are, you know, more flexible and adaptive. It has also to do something with the history we lived in on the Balkans, and, you know, all the turmoils that we lived through. And, you know, disruption is something which is very natural in our everyday life, was like for the decades. And this is something which made Serbia so, and also Serbian economy, very resilient and very adaptive, very flexible to adapt to the new circumstances we are now living in.
1: Let's look to the future. Serbia is set to become the first country in the

0: Serbia. And today you can see what is possible. And many countries that are coming here from all around the world, they can see what is possible. And this is something which we have to promote together.
1: Marko Šaleš, thank you very much indeed. For now, from me, Juliet Mann, and from all the Agenda team here in London, goodbye.
2: From north to south, east to west, people in China are chasing their dreams and leaving their mark. 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
1: Now the news. I'm Tian Yu. China's manufacturing sector expanded for the sixth straight month in May, with the rating dock manufacturing PMI standing at 51.8. New orders continue to grow, but at a slower pace, driven by market recovery and new clients, while export orders edged down. Inflation pressures eased, with input and output price indexes falling, offering some relief after months of rising costs. Manufacturers increased input stock as supplier delivery times lengthened for the third straight month. China Coast Guard has carried out law enforcement patrols in waters east of Taiwan Island. A spokesperson said it is a necessary move in the face of Japanese and Philippine actions that infringe upon China's sovereignty and maritime interests. The two countries launched sea border talks that Beijing has called illegal and void. Concerns have grown over the future of the rules-based international order as the Shangri-La Dialogue wraps up. One major point of discussion at Asia's premier defense and security meeting was Japan's military expansion and its growing security partnership with the Philippines. Zhao Yingfei looks at the impact of bloc politics on stability in the Asia-Pacific region.
2: According to the latest report released by the organizer of the Shangri-La Dialogue, Japan is set to become more capable in the maritime and air domains as its worsening immediate environment challenges its existing concepts of self-defense. The interactions between Japan and the Philippines has been elevated to a strategic partnership. Critics argue that the arrangement is eroding the post-war regional order. China believes that partnerships in the region should be strengthened rather than forming small circles.
1: U.S. media reports that Washington has amended elements of a draft deal. Tasnim News Agency says Iran will make its own amendments to the draft deal after receiving Washington's response. Iran's top negotiator has expressed a lack of faith in the U.S., saying Tehran would not accept any agreement unless the Iranian people's rights are secured. Nuclear weapons have been a major sticking point in negotiations. Independent candidate Abelardo de la Esparrilla and Ivan Cepeda of the ruling Historic Pact coalition have advanced to Colombia's presidential runoff. Preliminary results show that they were separated by just a few percentage points. The runoff election is set for June the 21st. China's ambassador to the United States says Picobo is creating a new pathway for people-to-people exchanges. Xie Feng joined teachers and students of an American Picobo delegation that visited China at an event at the Chinese embassy over the weekend. He said from ping pong to Picobo, the paddles have changed, but the people's shared wish for friendship remains as strong as ever. Chinese authorities are requiring minor protection agencies nationwide to offer tailored services such as mental health support and assistance for autistic children based on local needs and available resources. A circular orders agencies to update data on children in temporary guardianship scenarios, as well as records of support provided to vulnerable minors outside institutional care. Local Civil Affairs Department

0: departments must also conduct safety inspections covering fire, food, building, and electricity at minor protection facilities. Dutch authorities have cleared the hantavirus-hit cruise ship to resume service after extensive cleaning and inspection in Rotterdam. The ship's owner expects to restart voyages on June the 13th. Three people died in the virus outbreak aboard the vessel. Blackouts have hit tens of thousands of homes in Western Australia after severe storms swept across the state over the weekend. State-owned Western Power said around 70,000 customers in the state, including in Perth, were without electricity as of Monday morning. The state emergency service said it received hundreds of calls for assistance related to roof damage, structural damage, and fallen trees. There were no reports of injuries. Construction has begun on the Brisbane Olympic Stadium for the 2032 Summer Games after the Australian government rejected Aboriginal cultural protection applications for the site. The 63,000-seat stadium at Victoria Park is the centerpiece of the $7.1 billion Australian dollar or $5.1 billion US dollar Games Venue Infrastructure Program. It will host the opening and closing ceremonies. And that's the news. I'm Tian Yu.
1: Platform for an in-depth look at economic matters with leaders and decision makers. This is BizTalk.
2: Artificial intelligence is no longer a promise, but a reality.
3: What we're seeing is AI is developing at breaking neck speed. So we are at a point where maturity is catching up with ambition and more credible, scalable applications are starting to emerge.
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4: 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We call AI native.
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6: And welcome everyone to this CGTN Biz Talk in collaboration with the World Economic Forum. I'm Michael Wong here in Beijing. Well, right now, boardrooms around the world are asking the question, we have the AI, so where is the ROI? Where is the return on investment? How can businesses truly adopt, apply, and scale AI across the business to create value for all stakeholders? That is what we will explore today. Joining us to talk about this is Kathy Lee, who is the head of the Center for AI Excellence and a member of the Executive Committee at the World Economic Forum. We're also joined by Professor Nijun, who is the Chief Manufacturing Officer and Co-President of Engineering and R&D at CATL, the world leader when it comes to EV battery manufacturing. And finally, we're joined by Philippe Rombach, who is the Chief Artificial Intelligence Officer at Schneider Electric, the global powerhouse in energy management and industrial automation. To set the stage and set the tone for our discussion today, where are we today when it comes to AI, when it comes to deploying AI across organizations? What has fundamentally changed in the past year? Kathy, let me start with you.
3: Thanks for having me, Michael. So in AI, what we're seeing is AI is developing at breaking neck speed. However, adoption doesn't change overnight. AI transformation is a multi-year journey, not just a one-year shift. What we're seeing now reflects the groundwork that's been laid over the past few years. Investments in data, infrastructure, and capabilities are starting to pay off. So organizations are closing key gaps, which is enabling more scaled real-world deployment. At the same time, models are becoming more capable, particularly with the rise of agentic systems. That is expanding what AI can actually do in practice. So we are at a point where maturity is catching up with ambition and more credible, scalable applications are starting to emerge.
6: Right. And Philippe, over to you. How are you seeing AI being adopted in your organization? And

0: terms of the pace? Have we really gone from this shift of Gen AI now to agentic use in organizations like Kathy described?
1: Yeah, sure. If I look at last year, obviously continue to be fascinated and impressed by the speed of technical innovation. AI getting more and more capacity to think, more and more capacity to handle complex tasks, long tasks. So as Kathy was saying, on the technical side, we really see and continue to see an acceleration of the capacities. I also start to see more and more a true impact in our lives, both our daily lives at home, where I think all of us every day at some point use some kind of Gen AI to do something in the day, if not every hour, but at work also, where people use more and more and more this tool for their daily jobs, daily productivity. So that for me is changing. Something also which has changed in 2025 and continue to change is we see AI more and more impacting the physical world. So beyond the productivity, the large language model, all of that, in our world, for example, to your question, Michael, we see AI in our solutions embedded for our customers, helping them have a smarter usage of energy, helping them decarbonize, helping them have a better and smarter industrial automation. So AI is not only accelerating in what we all have in mind, like all these tools for software development, answering questions, helping us think, supporting our customers, but also entering more and more into really changing things on our side in the energy world with solutions, again, to help our customers be much more efficient with energy.
0: Yeah, and of course, we're going to talk more about how AI is being embedded into your organizations in terms of providing these solutions for your customers and stakeholders. But Professor Nee, I want to get your take from the CATL perspective as well. How are you seeing the pace of AI's change and adoption in your organization?
2: Yes, at the CATL, we have been embracing the AI revolution for more than 10 years. We use AI not only in the customer requirement discovery, from the product design engineering to the manufacturing to the operation, as well as to the aftermarket. Basically, before the agentic AI becomes so popular, we rely on the strengths of CATL. We have large amount of data from various phases of product innovation, from the fundamental research to the material discovery to our product design, prediction of the performance, as well as our processing development. And now with this agentic AI, the entire organization has been embracing this new wave we call tsunami. The tsunami is coming and every organization is thinking ways to automate a business process, try to optimize the solution we can provide to our customer. So it really has become a game changing, in particular since 2025. This momentum has been picking up just like a consumer. Everyone's talk about the open cloud, but here within CATL, every engineer, every person is thinking ways, how can they reuse the AI tool to effectively improve their productivity, to innovate the new solutions, to do things which are impossible before AI.
0: Let me ask both Philippe and Professor Nee yourself as well in terms of what you might think the next level of challenge might be that your organizations are facing if you really do want to take AI to the next level to create business value. Philippe, what are your thoughts on this?
1: Yeah.

efficiency for our employees, for our customers. And that remains for me a challenge to say, let's start from the business value and how do we bring, and that remains for me a challenge to say, let's start from the business value and how do we bring this to the market, to our employees, to our customers? How do we make them understand what AI can truly do? Also, what are the limitations of AI? So for me, the challenge now that we all have is really moving from, yes, we can do it. So to let's do it at scale. Let's do it impacting hundreds of

0: contributing on that is really to manage the change, manage the skills. AI, like many other things, is first a transformation. And our challenge is to transform our customers' behavior, transform our organization to benefit of AI and really get the business value out of it. So in one word, the big challenge in front of us is transformation thanks to AI, through AI, with AI.
1: Yeah, absolutely. How do we think about really leveraging AI's power with a specific business value, a challenge, and proposition first? Would you say, Professor Nee, that is how also CATL is thinking about? What do you think is CATL's next level challenge to really embed AI into your organization?
2: Well, I think we are talking about at CATL, the industrial AI. At CATL, we're looking at the value creation, because the industrial AI is not like consumer AI. You ask a question, and the AI provide answer to you. It's not just simple query and answer. For industrial AI, it's a highly complex. There's many application scenario. There are many variables. Some are controllable. Some are not controllable. With such a complex decision making, our challenge number one, the mindset of the people who use AI as a tool, not just simply duplicate human logic, human's mindset. The solution we train as an engineer, we have certain way of solving problem. But with AI tool,

0: decision. And the validity of such a kind of automated decision, people still don't have the full trust on the outcome. So we still have to use a human being to verify, to validate the outcome. Thirdly, is a partnership. I believe it's a challenge for every organization. We will see a business scenario is totally AI, or is an AI augmented a human engineer solution, or the what is the position between human and AI? This complex relationship I call partnership is for us to really still ongoing to discover how we can best use the human ingenuity as well as the AI intelligence. But the biggest challenge for us is talent, people who are, we call AI native. And because for people who graduate from college, from the university 3 years ago, their mindset still majority trained as a traditional science engineering approach. But people who just recently graduated, their mindset, their approach to solve the problem are totally different from those people who graduate. Their mindset, their approach to solve the problem are totally different from those people who graduated maybe 5 years ago. That's where we see the ability to master the AI tool, the ability to understand the business challenge, and to combine these two sides. I think that's where we see we have a need to recruit people, have a boss, background.
1: Philippe, let me come to you. I think you have a similar program over at Schneider Electric as well, right? So your 140,000 employees, they are also mandated to take AI training programs.
2: Yeah. From day one of this AI transformation 5 years ago, one of our key points was if we want to be successful, we need our entire workforce to understand enough AI. Mm. So we put a very strong emphasis on training. And just to give you one example, like many, many large firms, we have this mandatory training that every employee

co-op or that AI, but they understand what it does, what it does not, what are the limitations. Coming back to what Professor was saying, you don't trust something you don't understand. Not what are the limitations. Coming back to what Professor was saying, you don't trust something you don't understand. So for the people to trust it, they need to understand it. So our trainings are a lot focused on making people understand what it does, how it works. And of course, we do that for the 140,000 workers, but we have also programmed for top 2,000 people because change starts from the top. We have programs for people in charge of our product offerings to make sure they understand what AI can do for their customers. We have training for the people in charge of transformation. So you need to tailor your training also for the key people and the key groups in your company that will be driving this change. But you need to make sure that everybody has a core understanding of what it is not, how it works, so that you can build trust. And what I call sometime an

0: Understand the impact. So the program brings together companies, governments, and leaders who are moving beyond experimentation and want to turn AI into real impact. And the goal is simple: to highlight what's working and share those lessons and help others scale faster. To make sure the world actually has one of the largest kind of you can call it database or repository of living, breathing cases of true AI transformation.
1: Yeah. And Kathy, why do you think it's important for the forum to start this kind of AI platform right now? Why is Minds, you think, necessary right now?
0: Yeah, because simply, as I mentioned earlier as well, there's just a lot of hype around AI since particularly Gen AI came to the market. But what the leaders really need is a trusted platform to get inspired by applications that are actually delivering results in practice. And Minds focus exactly on that. So it brings forward real-world deployment and creates a space for the community also to learn, exchange ideas, and openly discuss challenges.
1: What's interesting is that both Schneider and CATL, I believe, have two actual transformation stories that are profiled by the Minds program, whereas other companies may have one. So I guess that is a testament to how AI is changing your organizations by, I guess, changing the solutions you provide for your customers. Professor Ni, let me come to you and ask about your case in particular. Give us your take on how this AI transformation actually took place. So one of the examples is you now have an AI platform that can help you design EV battery cells. Walk us through that.
2: Yes. Yeah. The EV battery is such a complex product, involves multiple scientific disciplines. Not only you require knowledge in physics, chemistry, electrochemistry, thermal science, fluid mechanics, and electroengineering. All these disciplines interact to make a product, which give you the power density, energy density, and the cycle life.

0: I think to That's be right. very precise, talk to us about how important is precision AI for CATL.
1: Yes, and electrocoating, because for a battery, the EV battery or energy storage battery, it's made of anode and cathode electrodes. The coating of an electrode is very precise. Let's take one example. We have an anode, the coating, we have the foil, let's say copper foil at the 5 micron thickness, 1.5 meters wide, traveling at 100 meters per minute. And we want to coat the 150 micron, the material, anode material. And we have to control to plus minus 1 micron thickness variation. And traditionally, relying on human being, no matter how hard, how diligent the worker, it's very tedious, very demanding work. They cannot control to a very tight tolerance. So with the AI tool, we allow the system to autonomously adapt to the process of fluctuation, because there will be batch-to-batch version, there's a viscosity of the slurry will change depending on temperature. There are so many factors could affect the coating uniformity. Now with AI tool, we can do much better with two orders of magnitude better than best operator can do. Each vehicle, in order to guarantee vehicle level PPM, part per million defect rate, we have to demand our battery to be at the PPB level, part per billion tolerance. In order to achieve that, really, there's no human being can manually assure that kind of precision and repeatability and uniformity. And therefore, we adopt a large amount of AI solutions, from the quality, the root cause analysis, to the process control, to all these process parameter optimization. So all these are using the AI. That is sometimes I call EV battery manufacturing require tender, loving care.
0: Kathy, how is the regional momentum in mind right now, particularly regarding China as well?
2: The regional momentum in mind is strong overall, but Greater China stands out very clearly. Just to give you some numbers, nearly half of all global finalists and around 50% of shortlisted applications come from Greater China, which reflects not just scale, but also the quality and maturity of the deployment. And what differentiates China at this stage is the ability to move from innovation into real large-scale deployment. We are seeing AI implemented across major industrial and enterprise settings, including energy, manufacturing, and finance, with companies like CATL, State Grid, ICBC, and Foxconn, alongside other emerging players. This momentum is supported by a combination of factors: clear policy direction, strong industrial ecosystems, advanced digital infrastructure, access to data and talent, and a large receptive market. And together, this creates the conditions not just to experiment with AI, but to scale it quickly and effectively. So the key takeaway is that China's momentum is less about isolated innovation and more about execution at scale. This is what is making it one of the most important regions to watch in the next phase of AI deployment.
0: Yeah. So, Professor Ni, like Kathy was mentioning, what do you think is driving China's momentum in terms of moving from innovation to large-scale deployment more quickly?
1: China is one of the few countries in the world that has a full scale of industries. There's a lot of production.

redesigning their processes, empowering their people, and also building trust by design into their AI ecosystem. So a massive thank you to building trust by design into their AI ecosystem. So a massive thank you to Kathy Lee, to Professor Ni Jun, and to Philippe Rombach as well for showing us what it truly means to move from promise to proof when it comes to AI. And thank you all for joining us. We'll see you again next time.

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Get ready for the hottest discussions on the airwaves. Roundtable, your passport to the heart of China's buzzing society. Pressing issues, lifestyle trends, and impactful policies, we're tackling them head on with wit, wisdom, and a whole lot of fun. Discover the real China through the eyes and voices of its people. Gain a unique global perspective on topics that resonate universally. Tune in and turn up the excitement dial on Roundtable.

0: hazards, and impunity is spreading.
1: Wang Yi then addressed members in the Security Council chamber, where he said that the world's major powers have a responsibility to lead by example in following international law and not practice double standards.
2: The root cause of the chaos in today's world is not that the Charter's spirit is outdated, but that the international order and the basic norms governing international relations, both set out in the Charter, are not being effectively upheld and observed. The international community should recall the founding vision of the Charter, carry forward its spirit, and fulfill the obligations.

0: action. What would you say is the main message that you would want people to know as they hear about possibly more cases, cases related to this, as they hear about possibly more cases, cases related to the specific outbreak from the cruise ship showing up in other countries?
1: Yeah, I think that is expected to have maybe another cases, sporadic. And

0: gives to the different organs. That doesn't mean there are no problems or there haven't been deficiencies along the way, but in its evolution, the world will always need this unique global platform.
1: You've spoken a lot about impartiality and balance, especially with the big countries, the P5, and small developing nations. How do you get them all on the same page when reform is such a big part of what needs to happen right now?
0: Impartiality means being an actor that is useful for all. Means that you have an ingredient there in the equation which is showing the common good, or at least trying to do, according to the rules we all ascribe to, or all of us agreed to, and trying to move any given problem. It can be a war in Europe, like the Ukraine, Russian conflict, it can be the Middle East, or problems related to the financing for development, which is so important, and how to do it in collaboration with the World Bank Group and the International Monetary Fund and all the other institutions that we see. So it's an issue of articulation, which needs also guidance in order to work efficiently.
1: One of the big conflicts that you've had a front row seat to is the one happening in the Middle East. And you've said that Iran was not days or weeks away from a nuclear weapon and that the threat was not imminent. So what is your message right now to the U.S. and Israel?
0: I'm very happy to see that a ceasefire, albeit difficult, and as any ceasefire, sometimes patchy, has been agreed. An opportunity is being given to diplomacy. I say this because I always felt, and I'm really convinced, that the lasting solution to this problem cannot be elsewhere than a diplomatic table. Why I say this? Because the complexity of the issues is such. We are talking about a very important country with a very vast industrial technological base, and with an issue or an activity that is a dual-use activity. Nuclear energy, nuclear power is a force for good, it's a force for medicine, for oncology, for food, for electricity, and all of these things. But it can also be used to develop weapons of mass destruction, in this case nuclear weapons. So this is why its usage has to be always in conformity with the legal commitments that countries have. And this is where the problem started, in a certain sense, because of some deficits, some activities that were going on without the IAEA being aware of those, erosion of confidence and trust, and the accumulation of problems and frustrations that, unfortunately, because no one can be in favor of war, unfortunately led to this situation. Letting that aside, we have a problem that we need to solve through diplomatic means, and we do have it in the negotiating process that is ongoing, and with an institution like the IAEA that will be able to verify, to inspect, to monitor that everything is in order at long last.
1: So what is your assessment right now of Iran's current nuclear capabilities?
0: Well, of course, with the 12-day war in 2025 and this new episode that started on February 28, until the recent ceasefire, it's undeniable that the nuclear infrastructure in country has been badly damaged. That doesn't mean that everything has been destroyed, but it has been damaged. The important thing is how we tackle the still outstanding issues that are there. And by this, what I mean? I mean the 440 kilograms of highly enriched uranium, which is uranium that is very, very close to the level that you would need to manufacture

nuclear warhead, which Iran had accumulated in great amounts without having a very obvious need. And that, of course, created concern and anxiety in many parts of the world, and also some activities that were not being taken care of. So I say

0: United States has proposed that Iran's existing stockpile of enriched uranium be transferred out, and that could include potentially coming back to the United States. So from your perspective, from the IAEA perspective, how common is that an arrangement like that, and what are some of the challenges to implementing something like that?
1: Well, there are a number. I mean, it's not totally uncommon in the context of a previous agreement that the audience may remember. So it was called the JCPOA. It was an agreement signed in 2015 between Iran and the five members of the permanent members of the Security Council plus Germany. So there was an agreement that was discontinued. So as part of that, there was some shipping out of nuclear material. So that can be done technically. The issue here is that this comes not as a result of an agreement, but as a result of a war. So there has to be an agreement between the belligerent that this is the way to deal with it. It may be in this way. It may be through downblending of this material so as to make it less close to direct military use, which would be possible, or there are combinations of both. This is part of what has been discussed in these negotiations.
0: You've called China a good friend of the IAEA.
1: Yes. Yes, China, you know, nuclearly speaking, is a country that is moving very, very fast. It has become the second largest commercial nuclear producer with a number of reactors that is very, very high, building more. So in this sense, the work and the collaboration with China is indispensable. In this, in new technologies, China is exporting nuclear technology, so it's very natural that the IAEA must be very close to China, must work constructively with China. I was recently visiting again. I've been three times in China. In the past few months. And this is a reflection of this, dynamism that the nuclear sector in the country is showing.
0: Mr. Grossi, thank you so much for joining us.
1: Thank you. It's been a pleasure. Thank you very much.
2: UN Insider.
0: The fashion industry has a significant impact on our environment. Textiles account for up to 8% of global greenhouse gas emissions. The fashion industry also uses vast amounts of water. But some designers are changing their methods to make their business more sustainable.
3: Daniela Buitrago, founder and designer of the Colombian swimwear

0: ya que las prendas, nuestros vestidos de baño son para disfrutar de esto.
1: Our bathing suits are meant to be enjoyed in the ocean and activities in the water.
0: Entonces, precisamente, es importante.
1: So it's necessary for us to take care of the ocean.

0: tener agua, tener agua.
1: So this is something we must do for both the planet and for ourselves.
0: Por el planeta y pues por nosotros mismos.
2: Water consumption is a big issue in the fashion industry, the second most water-intensive industry in the world. According to Oxfam and the World Bank, the industry uses 93 billion cubic meters of water per year.
3: Fíjate nomás, una camiseta.
4: Just think about it. A cotton t-shirt needs nearly 2,700 liters of water. This water wasn't used to drink, it went towards making a shirt. And the person that buys it isn't going to use it more than seven times.
2: Universo Mola describes itself as a Latin American sustainable movement in fashion. They have been working for the last decade in promoting sustainability in every part of the production chain.
5: ¿Esto qué significa?
2: Valentina Suarez, the director, says it is in the region's best interest to think sustainable. Universo Mola connects more than 450 brands, designers, artisanal workers, and industry suppliers to form a sustainable fashion network.
6: La problemática que está solucionando con el producto y con la razón de la marca.
2: They work on communicating trends and brands so the end consumer can be informed. They invite people to be conscious of one of the first things they do every day, getting dressed.
7: El poder conectar y poder hacernos las preguntas correctas.
4: Being able to connect and ask the right questions, how we dress, what we wear, and why, leads us to greater awareness. We have the power to change systems through the way we consume.
7: Gracias a nuestro consumo.
2: These are the uncomfortable questions. How often are we washing our clothing? How many times are we caving to fast fashion trends? Do we take care of the clothing that we have? And do we buy secondhand?
7: Hasta decimos que hay que ser un poco más sucios, entre comillas.
4: We even say we need to be a little dirtier, in quotes, because we encourage washing clothes less. Every time we wash, around 500,000 microfibers end up in the ocean. These fibers are plastic. And over 60% of today's textiles are polyester.
8: I'm Elaine Reyes at UN headquarters in New York. Thanks for being a UN insider.
9: From north to south, east to west, people in China are chasing their dreams and leaving their mark. Want to know how they beat the odds and made a difference? 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
1: Now the news. I'm Tian Yu. China's manufacturing sector expanded for the sixth straight month in May, with the rating dock manufacturing PMI standing at 51.8. New orders continue to grow, but at a slower pace, driven by market recovery and new clients, while export orders edged down. Inflation pressures eased, with input and output price indexes falling, offering some relief after months of rising costs. Manufacturers increased input stock as supplier delivery times lengthened for the third straight month.

0: China Coast Guard has carried out law enforcement patrols in waters east of Taiwan Island. A spokesperson said it is a necessary move in the face of Japanese and Philippine actions that infringe upon China's sovereignty and maritime interests. The two countries launched sea border talks that Beijing has called illegal and void. Concerns have grown over the future of the rules-based international order as the Shangri-La Dialogue wraps up. One major point of discussion at Asia's premier defense and security meeting was Japan's military expansion and its growing security partnership with the Philippines. Zhao Yingfei looks at the impact of bloc politics on stability in the Asia-Pacific region.
1: According to the latest report released by the organizer of the Shangri-La Dialogue, Japan is set to become more capable in the maritime and air domains as its worsening immediate environment challenges its existing concepts of self-defense. The interactions between Japan and the Philippines has been elevated to a strategic partnership. Critics argue that the arrangement is eroding the post-war regional order. China believes that partnership

0: has expressed a lack of faith in the U.S., saying Tehran would not accept any agreement unless the Iranian people's rights are secured. Nuclear weapons have been a major sticking point in negotiations. Independent candidate Abelardo de la Esparrilla and Ivan Cepeda of the ruling Historic Pact coalition have advanced to Colombia's presidential runoff. Preliminary results show that they were separated by just a few percentage points. The runoff election is set for June the 21st. China's ambassador to the United States says Picobo is creating a new pathway for people-to-people exchanges. Xie Feng joined teachers and students of an American Picobo delegation that visited China at an event at the Chinese embassy over the weekend. He said from ping pong to Picobo, the paddles have changed, but the people's shared wish for friendship remains as strong as ever. Chinese authorities are requiring minor protection agencies nationwide to offer tailored services such as mental health support and assistance for autistic children based on local needs and available resources. A circular orders agencies to update data on children in temporary guardianship scenarios, as well as records of support provided to vulnerable minors outside institutional care. Local civil affairs departments must also conduct safety inspections covering fire, food, building, and electricity at minor protection facilities. Dutch authorities have cleared the hantavirus-hit cruise ship to resume service after extensive cleaning and inspection in Rotterdam. The ship's owner expects to restart voyages on June the 13th. Three people died in the virus outbreak aboard the vessel. Blackouts have hit tens of thousands of homes in Western Australia after severe storms swept across the state over the weekend. State-owned Western Power said around 70,000 customers in the state, including in Perth, were without electricity as of Monday morning. The state emergency service said it received hundreds of calls for assistance related to roof damage, structural damage, and fallen trees. There were no reports of injuries. Construction has begun on the Brisbane Olympic Stadium for the 2032 Summer Games after the Australian government rejected Aboriginal cultural protection applications for the site. The 63,000-seat stadium at Victoria Park is the centerpiece of the $7.1 billion Australian dollar or $5.1 billion US dollar Games Venue Infrastructure Program. It will host the opening and closing ceremonies. And that's the news. I'm Tianyu.
1: Discussion keeps the world turning.
2: This is Roundtable.
3: Your child's new best friend might not be another child at all. AI chatbots, storytelling robots, companion applications. They're entertaining, they're comforting, and they're teaching kids earlier than ever. But that said, China's Ministry of Education is now pushing back. They want families to swap screens for playgrounds and swap apps for actual play. In a world full of smart technology, how do we make sure that our kids are still being kids? After that, a university professor, a mother with a complaint, and 2 months of government investigations all over snacks. Yes, hard to believe, but that's coming up on today's Soapbox, and Feifei's verdict is in. Coming to you live from our studios in Beijing, this is Roundtable. My name is Steve. Thanks very much for being with us today. And for the show, I'm with Feifei and Xingyu. Coming up first, June 1st marks International Children's Day. From AI chat buddies and storytelling robots to companion apps designed to comfort, teach, and entertain, digital technology is becoming part of childhood earlier than ever before. For many families, smart devices are no longer just tools. They're becoming children's new playmates and new friends, you could argue. As society embraces innovation at breakneck speed, China's Ministry of Education is now calling on families in kindergartens to put that to a stop. Companionship, physical play, sports, and time in nature are back at the center of early childhood. So what kinds of experiences are essential for a healthy kid? And in a world full of intelligent technology, how can we protect childhood in this digital age? Feifei and Xingyu, good afternoon to you both. It is a real challenge out there because I use the word breakneck speed on purpose. That's how things are going with AI and tech. We are introduced to new things all the time as adults, but it's not just adults. Kids are introduced to this as well, and it's very, very attractive to them. And for the parents of those children, children. It's very attractive too, and the teachers of those kids

0: kids as well.
1: Yeah, and there is a fine line between teaching children. I think it's essential for children these days to learn about how to live with new technologies like AI. But also there is a fine line between if you can use that as a tool, as mm-hmm. somebody, or and something as over-reliance on things like AI companionships.
0: And that's the issue, right? So what is the ministry's suggestion about digital babysitting then?
2: Yeah, China's Ministry of Education recently launched the 2026 National Preschool Education Publicity Month, which started from May the 20th, and it will last till June the 20th. And the ministry urges kindergartens across the country to put play back at the center of early childhood education. And meanwhile, for parents, they're encouraging parents to spend more quality time with their children, whether it's through companionship, play, sports, and outdoor activities, while avoiding what many now call digital babysitting,
1: you know,
2: using these digital devices to occupy your children.
1: Yeah, the ministry stressed that digital tools like the AI reading companionship or apps or interactive games should not replace traditional picture books or physical toys and real-world interactions. They are also warning against relying on digital systems to automatically generate observations or assessments of young children.
0: Mm-hmm.
1: And so sort of setting a boundary between what you can use, especially when it comes to early earning for children under the age of 3 or under the age of 6.
2: Mm-hmm.
1: And now with, the reasonable use of such technological tools.
0: I feel like we are in a stage where everyone is learning to walk that tightrope about that balancing act that you mentioned, Feifei, where you can easily cross a line. I think there's a lot of misunderstandings about how digital tech should be used, can be used in schools, and at what age it becomes appropriate. Now, when we're talking about preschool education, those questions are being asked. Now, of course, tech companies, when they're selling us these products for early education, it's obvious, I think it's obvious to me, that they would want to exaggerate the benefits of smart learning products. And maybe some kindergartens and local authorities, they've adopted digital tools perhaps a little too readily, a little too easily, and now it's time to walk it back a little bit. That's what this situation feels like.
2: Yes. Meanwhile, actually, a lot of public activities have been held nationwide, including like reading activities, singing, drawing activities, or educational tours. It's all about taking these kids out, not limited into this virtual space, but to have more like human-to-human interactions. Like the video that I watched yesterday, it's about a snack-grabbing competition, like held in kindergartens or elementary schools. You know, there's on the playground, there's a lot of teachers and students there lining up and they're sitting down. And at the center of this playground, there's piles of snacks. And for these teachers, their responsibility is to pass down these snacks, as many as possible, to their

0: skills.
1: And that created a lot of laughter on the playground. So that's, in my perspective, I feel that that is kind of the play that children need the most right now.
2: Yeah, especially when it comes to babysitting, when it comes to preschoolers, you know, kids under the age of 6 or even 3. I think no matter from the school, the kindergarten's point of view or the parents' point of view, it's understandable that when they have digital tools like tablets that are able to play cartoons or AI-powered companion apps or AI-powered toys, it's very easier and convenient for parents and even teachers to use this kind of tools because children are attracted to this kind of toys and they can stay quiet and they can start to listening to what you are saying. And it just feels the easier option when it comes to people-to-people interaction.
0: This is the definition. And again, you know, this is what the government is saying. That has it's gone too far where digital tools are being relied on too heavily or too inappropriately in what they call digital babysitting. So here, I'll read to you here. Digital babysitting usually refers to situations where screens or digital devices are used to occupy, calm, distract, or supervise children for long periods of time in place of direct human interaction, active play, or emotional engagement. It often happens quietly and gradually, sometimes out of convenience or exhaustion or busy schedules rather than bad intentions. I think those are all, well, a couple of things stood out to me there. Long periods of time, for long periods of time. I think you would probably be safe arguing that, you know, handing a child a tablet to play a game for 15

0: but true for teachers too.
1: Yeah, and also it's a slippery slope. It's not as easy as, you know, just limit the screen time per day for this kid within 15 minutes a day. If you are allowing that kid to have a screen time of 15 minutes today, what about he asked for 16 minutes tomorrow? Mm-hmm. And you think, you know, it's just 1 minute extra. I don't want to deal with a screaming baby because of 1 minute of cartoon time.
2: Yeah.
1: So why not just give it 16 minutes today?
0: Which becomes 30 minutes tomorrow and 40 minutes the day after.
1: Yeah.
2: Yeah. And once I watched in a public like shopping mall that a parent, that a child is like crying and fussing, and the parent is trying to calm her child down, but she failed. And then she ultimately, she gave the child a tablet, and suddenly the child was quiet.
0: Oh, mm-hmm. It's like magic.
2: Yeah, it's like magic. It comes at really handy for parents. When she or he has no way to, you know, calm her child down, then just this digital tools, they come as really efficient.
0: I think the danger there, I'm not an expert, by the way, not at all. I'm not qualified to be talking about this topic on any expert level, but I think it's obvious that if you use that once and it shuts them up, if it makes them calm down or be quiet, then you might think, oh, well, that's great because this works. But I'm thinking from the child's point of view, they're thinking, oh, that's what I want. And if I don't get it,
1: I'm going to keep screaming.
0: I'm going to keep screaming until I get what I want, because that's how I know how to communicate.
1: Yeah. And so that I think, you know, when it comes to children, it's very tricky is that, first of all, they have their zone. When they're in a certain emotion, it's very difficult to communicate with them at all. Like, if they are crying, they're not going to listen to anything you say, anything you offered, unless it's something that can really attract their attention, like a snack or a tablet. And the other thing is that they don't have this notion about scenarios. Like, for us adults, we know, for example, on highways, we are able to watch a certain tablet for a longer period of time because it's in the highway. There are only limited options of entertainment for example, 5 hours of train ride. But for children, 5 hours of train ride or 5 hours at home, it makes no difference. I watched a video for 2 hours yesterday. Why can't I watch another 2 hour video today?
0: Yeah.
1: Mm. Yeah, so it's very difficult to translate that to a 3-year-old,
0: right.
1: You know.
0: Well, yesterday was in the car. We were in a long road trip and blah, blah, blah. But today we're not in that. Yeah, you can't have that conversation. I remember an episode of Oprah. I used to love Oprah Winfrey. If you don't know who that is, she was a television talk show host for a long time in America. And she had a child communication expert, or I don't know, somebody on her show one day. And the expert was saying, children, you can't explain things to kids in terms of time when they don't have a concept of what time is. Mm-hmm. So if you're on the phone, this was the example, if you're on the phone and your kid is saying, mommy, mommy, pay attention to this.
2: Yeah.
0: And you said, give me 5 minutes, please. Well, they don't know what 5 minutes means. But if you say, wait, when I hang up the phone, then I will give all my attention to you, then they know, they understand what that means.
1: Yeah, yeah. Especially for young children, like 3, 5-year-old. Even for like first graders or second graders in elementary schools, they're still trying to learn what is the... I remember in classes, teachers specifically taught my daughter about the differences between 5 minutes and 15 minutes, and can you tell me which one is longer, and can you sort of guess how long is 5 minutes, how long is 3 minutes, and what can you do within, for example, 1 minute of period of time? So it's a learning experience.
0: Yeah, it takes time,
1: it's not, sure. It's not something you're born with. And on the other side of it, I think there are also a lot of families that rely heavily on a lot of technologies which promise to have educational benefits.
0: Yeah,
2: yeah, learning benefits.
1: Yes, teach your children about English.
0: That's how that's there to make parents feel better about giving their child a tablet for an hour. And the market is huge. There was research.

0: data from JDAI Toy. There was a white paper that came out, and the market for AI toys reached over 10 billion. That's about a billion. That's yuan. That's about $1.5 billion. That was back in 2023. And by 2030, it's meant to go to about 100 billion yuan, or about $14.8 billion. That isn't, now I know these are numbers, but that's an annual growth rate of over 50%. I mean, that's it's exploding. It's absolutely exploding. So you've got these storytelling robots, these educational apps, these apps for parents to, so that they can feel better about, you know, giving these tools to their kids. They're becoming so popular these days. And I think it's easy to understand why.
1: Yeah, because they are the helper inside the home, especially when it comes to study. There are different examples out there, but one of the major attractions for parents is that they can, these kind of tools and toys and apps or tablets can simply save a lot of time and energy. They, for example, many parents work long hours during the day and they still face a lot of chores at home, and they still need to sit down patiently, sitting down with their kids, talking about some of the very basic knowledge. For example, why are 2 plus 3 isn't 6, but 5. You know, it takes time for a 5 or 6 year old to understand that. But with AI tools, or for example, a tablet, or teaching your children about this, it not only saves a lot of time and energy from a parent's point of view, it also seems like easing a lot of tensions between parents and children. You are not the one yelling at your children about why can't you understand 3 plus 2 equals 5.
0: Yeah, but didn't you just describe what parenting is supposed to be about, though? I mean, that shouldn't be a burden, should it?
1: But it's emotionally very draining when you are working 6, 8 hours during the day.
0: Or more.
1: And you cook at your home, then you need to clean your home afterwards. And then you still need 1 or 2 hours, you know, sitting down with your kids, teaching them about something you just taught them yesterday.
0: Yeah, that's a fair point.
2: AI is like brilliant assistant for these parents.
1: Yeah, it's patient.
2: But on the other hand, I am also wondering, is learning the most important thing for these, you know, children, like not even 6 years old, or learning is more important than play?
1: Well, I think it's both are important, especially for children at the age of 6 and 5.
0: Question mark. Aren't you a parent?
1: well, I would want they learn while they're playing. You know, I can have
0: both.
1: Yeah, I can have both, but apparently in the real world it's not possible.
0: They have some really cool tools for children. I didn't know, so I looked up some of the gadgets that kids are using in America these days, and I was completely unaware. One that I found is called ASCII. ASCII is the number one, what they say, best AI app for kids in 2026. It's built for kids from 4 to 15. It's a voice-first, age-adaptive tool with a parent dashboard. AI art with kid-safe filtering is included, and COPPA-aware data handling. COPPA-aware, that's in reference to a federal law in America that gives parents control over what personal information websites and other online services can collect from their children if they're under the age of 13. But the reason, it's parent-safe, it's child-safe, I mean. It's a voice-first activated thing. So for kids who can't type on a keyboard yet, they just talk to it. It's basically like ChatGPT.
2: Yeah, chatbot.
0: For kids. Mm-hmm. So that's really cool.
1: Yeah.
0: One more that I found that was amazing that stood out to me. There's a little robot, and the robot is a storytelling robot. So I watched how it works. The robot says to the kid, let's make a story together. What would you like your story to be about? And the kid said, I want it to be about a magical cave. Okay, who are the characters in your story? My dog and a robot. Okay, so what happens in the story? They go into the cave. What do they see in the cave? They see a magical river of lava. Oh, where does that go? Blah, blah, blah. Keeps going. And with a couple of more questions, then the robot says, okay, now I'll make a story for you.
1: Mm.
0: A long, long time ago, there was a little dog and a little robot who one day found a magical cave. I was like, wow. This is amazing.
1: I need something like that. Yeah, yeah. I like three of them.
0: So these, here's my point. These tools are not a complete waste of time.
1: Yeah, it can help parents a lot.
0: 100%. And that little robot, that storytelling thing, it's helping the child, I guess, to be creative,
1: mm-hmm.
0: come up with a story.
1: Yeah.
0: And it keeps them entertained because they get to hear back their own story that they created. How wonderful is that?
2: And then not sleepy.
1: And not tired with a lot of patience. And also that story generated by AI could be better than some parent sitting on the spot, thinking like on the spot about what kind of story should I tell today?
0: Mm, yeah.
1: So I also have friends, parent friends, that they want their children to learn better English than them, but they have like limited English and proficiency.
0: Sure.
1: And then they rely on these AI tools, their pronunciation is perfect, their vocabulary is unlimited.
0: Mm-hmm.
1: It's so much better than parents trying to teach their children themselves. So I see, you know, a lot of benefits that can come with this AI technologies and more technology.
2: Yeah, but for that one, I have quite a different opinion though.
0: Go on.
2: I feel like for bedtime stories, what I need is not learning. I need my parents tell me a maybe not a good story, just boring story,
1: but
2: I need a human touch, maybe a hug or a kiss after the story, and then I could go to sleep and then peacefully. Not exactly I need a learning period or a fascinating story.
1: That's true, but when the kid is rolling around on bed for an hour

0: I keep telling that story for an hour.
1: Okay, it's hard.
2: I want to talk about this because I think Xingyu made a really important point before, you know, saying, well, what's more important here, child development or education? And what role does AI play here? So can AI companionship, can it do that job too? Can it support children's emotional growth? And I feel like this is where the debate really begins.
0: Yeah, because like we discussed, AI does can help offer a lot of help, like the storytelling robots about that bedtime story. But when it comes to, I admit that when it comes to people-to-people interaction, and I think we talked about it before, when it comes to AI chatbot, they're just trying to appeal to the users. They're just saying the things that you want to hear. It's not what real world people would react and respond. And that

0: thinking, you know, this is not the world I was born to.
1: The predictions about the future can be even more serious than that. I want to talk about Sweden as an example a little bit later on. But let's go back to what the ministry is saying here and why the ministry, why the government is pushing for kindergartens and parents to put the tablets away, put the AI away, get your kids outside, get them playing and interacting socially. They are not just saying this out of the blue. There's a large body of research that shows that early and prolonged exposure to digital products can cause a lot of harm, and it's not just short-term harm. It's irreversible, as a matter of fact, to their eyesight, to their attention span, to their language and communication skills, to their emotional development. That's according to the ministry itself. And they also referenced the fact that there's a broad international consensus on protecting preschool children from excessive exposure to digital products in order to safeguard their developmental rights. Actually, I think this is a good spot to talk about Sweden. Feifei, this story caught your eye, as a matter of fact.
0: I think it's either this year or last year. Actually, last year, Sweden is now looking back at physical books. Mm-hmm. So a little history here. Starting in the early 2000s, Sweden started to push vigorously about digital education. By the year 2015, around 80% of pupils at municipal state-funded high schools have individual access to a digital device.
1: 80%.
0: Wow. And they also placed a compulsory use of tablets in preschools starting in 2019.
1: Not long ago.
0: Yeah, so schools widely adopted tablets, laptops, online learning tools, but now the Swedish government is moving away from a lot of digital devices starting from 2025.
1: Only 6 years later.
0: Yes.
2: Why is that?
0: They're now

0: like fussing and crying and everything, and you feel like just, there's just an easy fix for this problem.
1: What do you say about that? Yeah.
2: I do here want to, you know, call for more understanding in the society when it comes having a screaming baby on a high-speed train card. I saw a lot of people would be commenting like, why are parents letting these children screaming and crying on, in a public space when they have their mobile phones? Just give them your mobile phone and the kid will go quiet. I'm thinking maybe more tolerance in this regard is that the parents are not giving that kid mobile phone the moment they start crying is because they do not want to have this, to form this habit from their children to think that if I start to cry,

0: 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So is this really about nutrition, or is it just the internet being mean again? 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
1: Hear ye, hear ye. Please gather round. It's time for the soapbox.
0: It is indeed time for the soapbox once again. It's our segment where we take a story from the internet that has elicited an emotional response from us in some fashion. On Friday, actually, I had my own impromptu soapbox, but today Feifei takes center stage.
2: Yeah, because it's International Children's Day. We just talked about, you know, digital babysitting, but now another topic when it comes to parenting.

0: And then the parent got really defensive, and she filed complaints, first of all, to the teachers, and didn't get any support from the teachers, and then to the schools. And again, the school also didn't support her claims of being bullied.
1: So the parent filed complaints to the teachers, and the school didn't get any support. So I guess then the parent turned to this professor's live stream, hoping to find some support there.
0: Yes. And then this is also when Professor Shen saying that there's something wrong with your claim. She said, based on these incidents, it doesn't really constitute as bullying, but instead it's very normal and social frictions, typical for children. And it's also something children need to learn in their own development to handle this kind of friction. And that got the mother
2: raged.
0: Yes. Because also Professor Shen pointed out to that mother, she was operating under quote unquote victim mentality.
2: It means it's all other people's fault. It's not my fault or my child's fault.
0: Yes. Mm-hmm. And so she keeps escalating some minor social friction moments into assaults, into bigger issues like bullying and malicious assaults.
1: How did the parent respond to that?
0: That is where this story got more interesting. She launched multi-tiered complaints about this professor. She first filed complaints with Fudan University, where this professor worked, and then to various government departments.
1: Wow.
0: For different reasons. First of all, she filed complaints saying that this professor violated her privacy. Another example would be she neglected her teaching duties or she engaged in misconduct.
1: Okay.
0: And, you know, in China, when government departments and also when the university got a complaint like this,
1: there's an investigation.
0: Yeah, there needs to be investigation after

sitting with our own discomfort, stepping back, watching them fall, and watching them learn to stand up on their own again. It's not easy watching your children go through rounds of heartbreaks. And the harder part is learning to tell ourselves, let go. It is what it is.

0: parents stepped back. I remember this conversation with my mom when I was a kid, and I was young. My mom said, "Listen to me, Steve. I'm going to tell you something right now. You have a problem with your teachers at school? I'm taking their side."
1: Mm-hmm.
0: Oh. My dad was a high school vice principal, and my dad said, "Mm-hmm." That's what my dad always said. Mm-hmm. So I thought, oh, okay, that's fine. Then a little later on in life, mom said this to me. "Steve, let me tell you something. You ever have a problem with the police? I'm going to come to that jail and lock the cell myself. Don't come looking to me.
1: I won't be helpful."
0: And I was like, I don't plan on having any jail time in my life. But I think what she was saying to me was, stay out of trouble.
1: Yeah.
0: And if you do happen to find yourself in some sort of conflict with your friends or whatever, try your best to deal with it on your own. Of course, my parents were always very supportive of me and always had my back. But I remember that. And the reason why I remember it is because the message that I took away was basically,

0: Hear the difference.
1: Now the news. I'm Tianlu. China's manufacturing sector expanded for the sixth straight month in May, with a rating dock manufacturing PMI standing at 51.8. New orders continued to grow, but at a slower pace, driven by market recovery and new clients, while export orders edged down. Inflation pressures eased, with input and output price indexes falling, offering some relief after months of rising costs. Manufacturers increased input stock as supplier delivery times lengthened for the third straight month. China Coast Guard has carried out law enforcement patrols in waters east of Taiwan Island. A spokesperson said it is a necessary move in the face of Japanese and Philippine actions that infringe upon China's sovereignty and maritime interests. The two countries launched a sea border talks that Beijing has called illegal and void. Concerns have grown over the future of the rules-based international order as the Shangri-La dialogue wraps up. One major point of discussion at Asia's premier defense and security meeting was Japan's military expansion and its growing security partnership with the Philippines. Zhao Yunfei looks at the impact of bloc politics on stability in the Asia-Pacific region.
2: According to the latest report released by the organizer of the Shangri-La dialogue, Japan is set to become more capable in the maritime and air domains as its worsening immediate environment challenges its existing concepts of self-defense. The interactions between Japan and the Philippines has been elevated to a strategic partnership. Critics argue that the arrangement is eroding the post-war regional order. China believes that partnerships in the region should be strengthened rather than forming small circles.
1: U.S. media reports that Washington has amended elements of a draft deal and sent it back to Tehran. Tasnim News Agency says Iran will make its own amendments to the draft deal after receiving Washington's response. Iran's top negotiator has expressed a lack of faith in the U.S., saying Tehran will not accept any agreement unless the Iranian people's rights are secured. Nuclear weapons have been a major sticking point in negotiations. U.S. President Donald Trump says he has secured guarantees from Tehran that it will not develop or buy nuclear weapons. Independent candidate Abelardo de la Esbriella and Ivan Zepeda of the ruling Historic Pact coalition have advanced to Colombia's presidential runoff. Preliminary results show that they were separated by just a few percentage points. The runoff election is set for June the 21st. China's top prosecutor says the number of juvenile cases accepted and reviewed for prosecution and the number of crimes against minors declined last year, the first time in nearly 5 years. The number of juvenile cases accepted and reviewed for prosecution fell by 9.8%. Its white paper on juvenile prosecution work says procuratorial authorities nationwide approved the arrest of over 56,000 people for crimes against minors, down 1.4%. Over 72,000 people for crimes against minors, down 1.4%. Over 72,000 people were prosecuted, down 2.2%. The number of people prosecuted for sexual offences against minors and the number of those prosecuted for crimes against children under 14 also dropped the first time in 5 years. Blackouts have hit tens of thousands of homes in Western Australia after severe storms swept across the state over the weekend. State-owned Western Power said around 70,000 customers in the state, including in Perth, were without electricity as of Monday morning. The state emergency service said it received hundreds of calls for assistance related to roof damage

war in Iraq, and they thought she was a terrorist. So the news paid attention to us until they figured out she was an anti-war activist, and it was gone from the news. So anti-war activism is not allowed to be part of the news cycle from then, 23 years ago. The next thing we did is we got on the steps of the Capitol and we talked to members of Congress, said war is never the answer. And then we disrupted the hearing where the Bush resolution was presented in a hearing, and we disrupted that, and the media was paying attention to us. And we said the world does not want this war. And that began Code Pink. And I would say we do pretty much the same thing every day. We disrupt power because it lies, it serves the military industrial complex, and we get in the way of its story by getting in the way of people with power, getting in the way of Congress, shining a light on what is actually happening and where, you know, where they're driving war with your tax dollars. In the United States, 65% of your tax dollars go to war, weapons, and destruction. And that, just to remind everyone, war

0: human people is there, and they're being crushed. So both, they're exhausted, they're skinny, you know, they don't have everything they need, but they also show up to life in the moment. It, you know, they still, we were there during a 24-hour blackout. And just a couple of examples of somebody was in a restaurant, they put down their electronic guitar, picked up the acoustic guitar, lit some candles, turned the flame on, and kept cooking dinner. So it's like, we're not going to let you take away the vibrancy of our lives. We are still going to live a beautiful life, and we are going to eke it out of every nook and cranny that we can still have it in. We are still going to live life. You, the American brutal terrorists, are not going to take life away from us. I mean, some of the young people, they ended up at a block party that lasted till 4 a.m. in pitch black. It was quite profound to be there, you know, one night looking out of Havana with lights everywhere, and the next looking out and it just being pitch black. Quite profound. And also to be there and have no cars on the street, none of those beautiful taxis that you're used to in Havana, no buses. But, you know, socialists are beautiful. When you have healthcare, when you have education, when your government is committed to the people, that you have the basic needs, you're a different human, right? It's a different human in Cuba than it is in the United States, or that it is Haiti or Jamaica, you know, the two places next to it. I always say, look at Jamaica and look at Haiti. Cuba's still better off.
1: You know, I want to talk about the effect of sanctions because, you know, in the United States, we've been using sanctions since World War II to punish people throughout the world. John Mearsheimer recently said the United States killed 38 million people with sanctions since World War II. We use sanctions on Iraq between the two Gulf Wars. We're currently sanctioning an

0: people. And let's just look at that number. It wasn't since World War II. It was since 1971. CEPR did the study. And so since 1971, and that's a very short, you know, think about the sanctions. It is literally a war on people. Now, why do they do this? It's because countries are not agreeing to being slaves to the United States. You know, the United States lying about what's really happening. If you're not going to be a vassal state, we're going to punish you. And the punishments have been harsh, but right now the punishments are harsh on steroids. I mean, it's just elevated to a new level. Let's look back at Iraq. I went to Iraq after all those a decade of sanctions. Our Secretary of State, Madeleine Albright, one day said that she was told that 500,000 children had died because of U.S. sanctions. And she said, well, that's okay collateral damage. But what had Iraq done to anyone? Iraq had it, you know, let's look at what these countries, but what had Iraq done to anyone? Iraq had it, you know, let's look at what these countries that get punished have done to anyone. No different than the hate on China. What has China done to deserve all this hate, right? Nothing. Just be a good example of how to take care of your people. God forbid we should have that, because then it makes the United States look bad, right? So the sanctions, I mean, I just want to look at Iraq. The United States gave Saddam Hussein the weapons, the money, and the chemical weapons because of Israel to go to war on Iran. They killed a million people. And not only that, many of those deaths were these horrific chemical weapons that the United States gave to Iraq. And do you know that Iran would not use chemical weapons on Iraq at the same time because it was immoral? But Iran is the terrorist. Iran's the bad country. You know, it's the upside down nature of that the United States just gets to name people terrorists while being the greatest terrorist on the planet, as Martin Luther King said. What is that, like 70 years ago?
1: Oh, yeah.
2: 我爱你. I love you. 我爱你. This might be the easiest way to say I love you, since there are so many other romantic expressions. No matter if you are a rookie,
3: 你好,我的中文也点点,
2: or a sophisticated learner,
4: 我来北京五年了,我是本地人,
2: there is definitely something that will interest you. 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

And I had been to Venezuela before Chavez, so I want to talk about the transformation. When I went back in the 80s and 90s, 80% of Venezuela was very poor. And I want to talk about a poverty that's really hard to describe. People lived in cardboard houses with boxes with no electricity, no plumbing, no running water, freezing, cold, hot. And the rich would literally just kill the poor for sport, as would the police. And you would just see dead bodies thrown down hills. There was no humanity. It was grotesque. I remember the feeling of it. It was grotesque. I couldn't believe. I never really understood, because I knew American rich, but I never had experienced Latin American rich. And it's on steroids more, because they were rich, rich. I mean, they owned everything. And there were a lot of poor people I'd never really seen, because I hadn't been to other places then. That level of just a huge discrepancy and just a violation of humanity. So then you get Chavez, and Chavez is committed to creating these communes. So if you're going to create a socialist country, you need a socialist culture, right? Like Fidel did in Cuba, everybody needs to be educated. Everybody needs healthcare. Everybody has to have a house. Well, Chavez did the same thing, different from Cuba in the sense that Chavez from, Fidel learned that you also have to integrate the market economy in some way. So it's a little different in Venezuela, but the commitment is still to serving the people. So Chavez built housing, a million housing structures, a million apartments, and he's committed to having them have three bedrooms, one for the parents, one for the kids, one for the boys. I mean, these are people who lived in cardboard spaces. So first of all, the dignity of having a home. What is that? The dignity of having a home. Then you get health care and education. So everyone is lifted up. Being in Venezuela 25 years later, after people have had this dignity, have what they need. Oh my God, the human beings, they're just beautiful. You just fall in love with everyone, the dignity, and also the sense of respect against of everything. I was in the room with, one of the top three people in the government in Venezuela, and the woman serving coffee, they were equal. Their relationship with each other was just like human, everybody's just doing their job. He's doing his job. She's doing her job. They do their jobs the best they can. And you know what? They are not their jobs. That's the other part I love. First of all, nothing is about money. Richness is love, is care, is community, is your capacity to share and articulate. And, people knew how to dance and sing and write poetry. And that's where their delight was. But it didn't take away from how they showed up in the moment, whenever their job was to do that, in this also very delightful way. We went to the commune on the shore where the fishermen are, and the women they bring in the fish, and the women make amazing things out of the fish with all these spices, and you're just, everybody's having a great time, and you're living life instead of some drudgery that you're angry at all the time, and then you come home exhausted. When you come home from Cuba or Venezuela, or even when I come home from China, it's like I really get wow, the drudgery of an anxiety of America, because everybody's just in this trying to catch up the carrot out here that you'll never get, and in Venezuela, they have it. And so even I'm there just after bombs had dropped out of their apartment building, you could see where it dropped. Oh no, we're not going to let them get to us. We have our Bolivarian revolution. We will continue with it.

0: your life, make it more beautiful, take care of each other, make sure everybody's okay. I mean, that's amazing.
1: That is amazing. It's a beautiful story of what humans are capable of and the kind of society that we should all be building. You know, we spoke about a month ago, and you mentioned that you have friends in Iran. And, you know, over the last few weeks, the United States has been absolutely pummeling Iran, and so has Israel. And even schools and hospitals have been struck by the United States and Israel. What are your friends saying about the conditions that they're enduring as a consequence of Trump's war on their people?
0: Well, so my friends have been enduring this for a long time. You know, my friends, some of actually, you know, one was a young person in 1953 when the coup happened. So the United States and British violence on Iran started in 1953 with the coup of the democratic elected president, who was committed that the profits from the oil that is under the ground of Iran go to the needs of the people. The United States couldn't have that, right? Same with Iraq. What was the crime of Iraq? What was the crime of Libya? You get bombed because you give the proceeds of the oil to the people instead of to the United States war machine. Iraqis used to say, we just wish we didn't have the oil under our sand, because it's why we're being bombed, you know, because the United States, what is our oil doing under your sand? You know, the same with, it just thinks it owns the whole world and all the resources. What is our oil doing under your sand? You know, the same with, it just thinks it owns the whole world and all the resources. So let's start there. And then, you know, the revolutionary process was rooted in socialism, but it got taken over by the religious structure, the same as in Egypt, right? The same as, you know, it's just like what structures exist kind of took over. So the conditions for what happened in Iran post the monarchy of the Shah were created by what the United States did in 53. And there have been sanctions on Iran for a very long time. Now they keep screwing them up. The last Trump administration, the woman that did this, I disrupted her. She quit the next day. But she was proud of herself for making them unbearable sanctions, right? She was gross. She was like, I'm going to turn this up and I'm going to make this hell. So in the times that I've been going to Iran, you watch the middle class be just sucked dry and just lose all the capacity they had. So again, as humans, we adjust to the conditions, but they're hell. But when the person creating your hell is the United States, you don't exactly want to give yourself up to the hell structure that gives a shit about your life. Like, they don't care about Iranian people. When they say they care about the Iranian people, that's such a lie. They've been starving them to death. Never do sanctions ever have they worked, because they starve the people and empower the power. They don't work. But neither does war. Neither does any of this stuff that we spend all of our money on. I mean, I don't know what works. Does it make the rich richer? Yes, it makes the rich richer. A very, very, very small amount of people then that makes us live in a world that has gone totally bonkers. We live in barbarism. And when you're talking about the bombing, you're looking

0: a hedonism that happens when you can't pay attention to reality that's we're watching right now that's very uncomfortable at the same time. But this isn't the first time this has happened in history. It's just the first time it's happened on such a global level.
1: Yeah, I think about it almost every day. The fact that most people in the world now carry a smartphone around with them has just raised the global awareness of the tragedies that humans are capable of inflicting on one another. But this sort of thing has been happening for a very long time. Do you want to talk about Palestine and Gaza and what's still going on there, despite what Israel has called a ceasefire? Because it doesn't look like that has happened at all.
0: No, but Israel always lies and gets away with it. They, you know, this also didn't happen on October 7th. Palestinians have been suffering this for almost 100 years. So this is the constant violations, lies, violations, no rights, you know, inhumanity, devastation, lie. I mean, the fact that people believe anything Israel says is always shocking. And the Palestinians continue over 100 years to pay the price. And it's horrible. It's just, you know, unspeakably horrible. We're watching every day what's happening in the West Bank. There's no excuse. I mean, like what Hamas was of the excuse, rape women that didn't get raped was excuse, beheaded babies was like their excuse was all these things that they do worse. And every day, like killing and maiming, like, 3 months old and just doing it for sport is a very disturbing. But yeah. And now they're doing it to Iran, you know, targeting, they pretend like, oh my God, I made a mistake. Does anyone ever, do we still get our chains yanked by these lies over and over again? But you know, Jason, let's talk about this because this is really serious. You know, we're talking, but you know, Jason, let's talk about this because this is really serious. You know, we're talking about our psyches and all this violence, but what about our

buildup. But it was pretty intense. And, you know, all the hate China. That number has gone down 15%, and we're below 50% at the number of people that want to go to war in China. I'm saying that doesn't matter right now because they're doing whatever they want. But if you, like, when you say the United States, I just want to make clear, it's a few people in power. The people of the United States are falling more and more in love with China the more they get to know China behind the wall of lies. And, you know, influencers going to China and showing China, or when they tried to close down TikTok and people found Red Note and all this, like YouTube, like, look at China, look at China. Well, normal people can look at normal people seeing China and go, oh, I've been lied to. And that looks cool. And I want to go. So the fortunately, time has mattered in unpacking, you know, what Bush did was able to get people to be afraid of Iraq. Trump is losing the game of getting people to hate China more. You know, what Bush did was able to get people to be afraid of Iraq. Trump is losing the game of getting people to hate China. More and more and more people are falling off that bandwagon and going, what are we going to war in China? That's like, but again, he controls.

0: I would say Iran and what they're doing is effective at slowing down this madness. I want to say that there are some at slowing down this madness. I want to say that there are some crazy people, and they're all crazy, these people with these weapons that think they can win a nuclear war. And that's a scary idea.
1: It is a terrifying idea. I think about it often. Let's hope that it doesn't come to that. You know, you traveled to China in addition to traveling to numerous countries all over the world. Of course, I live here and I know that it's beautiful and there's butterflies outside and family is going to the park and grandfather holding his granddaughter's hand as he walks her to school. And it's everything lovely and amazing that we love about America as Americans. You know, all of the best parts of how we imagine ourselves, it's the same over here. But, you know, from your perspective, when you come to China, what do you see? What's your impression? How do people treat you?
0: Oh, I'm treated wonderfully. Always with curiosity and kindness. And I don't know, I you know, when I come back to the United States, I go through a little bit of depression because of, I think there's a joy that has been depleted out of the United States because of what the anxiety I think everybody deals with. And it's not that in China, everybody doesn't deal with the normal shit that life is, you know. It's hard. Life is always hard. It's got challenges, but there's a joy and a fun. And I mean, like, I don't have a park I can go dance with the women in every Sunday. And I live in Venice Beach. So I live in a beautiful place. It's not that I don't, you know, have beauty, but there's something around the way that people look you in the eye that they're not afraid to like have a relationship with you. And the same thing, I live in Venice Beach, kind of a hippie community, but I come home and I notice people aren't open, don't look you in the eye. It's not as safe. You know, I do, you know, have to watch my phone and keep my purse close and not leave my laptop on the park bench. But there's also a generosity of spirit that has been worn down in a lot of

0: Trump, who said he hated wars, right? Mm. And look, the women that spoke out today after the hearing, you know, they got briefed. It looks like we're going to be boots on the ground on Friday, on Saturday. The women that spoke out were Republican women. I didn't even hear Democratic women speak out. They went and they got briefed and they came out of there and I was like, this is a bad idea.
1: I'm kind of all over the place in this interview. I want to switch back to China a little bit. You know, you mentioned your feeling of coming to China, but you've also organized trips and exchanges that allow Americans to see China, which I think is wonderful. I think we need a lot of that. I think we need both ways. Lots of Chinese people going to American universities, Chinese people going to American universities or wherever jobs, anything we can get over there, which, you know, the U.S. Senate doesn't want under Tom Cotton and others. But like, we need lots of Americans coming to China, just vacation for 2 weeks, school, work, study, whatever, anything, just to get people to know each other. So what common misconceptions do people express to you that they've had undone through these trips?
0: Oh my God, it's life-changing, every single one of them. First of all, like, just feeling lied to. But every time I ask them what was the best thing, and they say that their nervous system deregulating, that just like that, the

0: And we have a huge coalition of different groups that we have a very big tent that we've been building over the last 6 years of different organizations, so we can all talk about it from our different points of view. And now they're starting to take trips also. So it's really the community of no war on China is growing. And it's really like, I don't really care what you think about China, except that you know that war on China is a bad idea. And that's the work that we're all doing together. And once you go there, you can't imagine that anybody would want to drop a bomb on China. That would be insane.
1: You know, I want to say thank you, not just for doing this interview. I just want to say thank you and everyone at Code Pink for everything that you folks do. You and everyone there are my personal heroes, have been for a long time. Keep up the good work.
0: Well, thank you so much. And thanks for having us on and letting us share our voice. And, you know, at Code Pink, we say educate, inspire, and activate. You educate and we'll activate. So, you know, listen to Jason and come join us, and we'll engage you further. Thank you.

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1: Now the news. I'm Tianlu. China's manufacturing sector expanded for the sixth straight month in May, with the rating dock manufacturing PMI standing at 51.8. New orders continued to grow, but at a slower pace, driven by market recovery and new clients, while export orders edged down. Inflation pressures eased, with input and output price indexes falling, offering some relief after months of rising costs. Manufacturers increased input stock as supplier delivery times lengthened for the third straight month. China Coast Guard has carried out law enforcement patrols in waters east of Taiwan Island. A spokesperson said it is a necessary move in the face of Japanese and Philippine actions that infringe upon China's sovereignty and maritime interests. The two countries launched a sea border talks that Beijing has called illegal and void. Concerns have grown over the future of the rules-based international order as the Shangri-La dialogue wraps up. One major point of discussion at Asia's premier defense and security meeting was Japan's military expansion and its growing security partnership with the Philippines. Zhao Yunfei looks at the impact of bloc politics on stability in the Asia-Pacific region.
2: According to the latest report released by the organizer of the Shangri-La dialogue, Japan is set to become more capable in the maritime and air domains as its worsening immediate environment challenges its existing maritime and air domains. Concepts of self-defense. The interactions between Japan and the Philippines has been elevated to a strategic partnership. Critics argue that the arrangement is eroding the post-war regional order. China believes that partnerships in the region should be strengthened rather than forming small circles.
1: U.S. media reports that Washington has amended elements of a draft deal and sent it back to Tehran. Tasnim News Agency says Iran will make its own amendments to the draft deal after receiving Washington's response. Iran's top negotiator has expressed a lack of faith in the U.S., saying Tehran will not accept any agreement unless the Iranian people's rights are secured. Nuclear weapons have been a major sticking point in negotiations. U.S. President Donald Trump says he has secured guarantees from Tehran that it will not develop or buy nuclear weapons. Independent candidate Abelardo de la Esbriella and Ivan Zepeda of the ruling Historic Pact coalition have advanced to Colombia's presidential runoff. Preliminary results show that they were separated by just a few percentage points. The runoff election is set for June the 21st.

The deadline reviewed for prosecution fell by 9.8%. Its white paper on juvenile prosecution work says procuratorial authorities nationwide. Approved the arrest of over 56,000 people for crimes against minors, down 1.4%. Over 72,000 people were prosecuted, down 2.2%. The number of people prosecuted for sexual offences against minors and the number of those prosecuted for crimes against children under 14 also dropped the first time in 5 years. Blackouts have hit tens of thousands of homes in Western Australia after severe storms swept across the state over the weekend. State-owned Western Power said around 70,000 customers in the state, including in Perth, were without electricity as of Monday morning. The state emergency service said it received hundreds of calls for assistance related to roof damage, structural damage, and fallen trees. There were no reports of injuries. In sports, construction has begun on the Brisbane Olympic Stadium for the 2032 Summer Games after the Australian government rejected Aboriginal cultural

0: epic tales of mystery. From epic tales of mystery and magic to accounts of battle and empire. From the verses of ancient poets.
1: 关关雎鸠，在河之洲。
0: To the masterpieces of our times. A Light on Literature brings to life China's literary heritage and a look at the world in a new light.
2: Hi, I'm Huang Rui. On today's A Light on Literature, we continue by presenting the book, The Spirit of the Chinese People, written by Gu Hongmin, a Malaysian Chinese scholar of the late Qing Dynasty. First published in 1915, Gu wrote in the preface that the object of the book was an attempt to interpret the spirit of the real Chinese people and show the value of the Chinese civilization. Gu's opinions were personal and confined to a certain period in history. Yet, it offers an interesting viewpoint and reference for its readers to consider and to understand the impact of Confucianism on the Chinese and their culture. In our last episode, Gu Hongmin talked about state and family religion. The author explained that the Chinese did not feel the need for religion because Confucianism took its place. Today, Man Lin narrates The Spirit of the Chinese People, Part 5, in which Gu talks about moral law and the law of the gentleman in Confucianism. Enjoy!
3: All great men, all men with great intellect, have all always believed in God. Confucius also believed in God, although he seldom spoke of it. Even Napoleon, with his great practical intellect, believed in God. As the psalmist says, only the fool, the man with a vulgar and a shallow intellect, has said in his heart, there's no God. But the belief in God of man of great intellect is different from the belief in God of the mass of mankind. The belief in God of men of great intellect is that of Spinoza, a belief in the divine order of the universe. Confucius said, at 50, I knew the ordinance of God, i.e., the divine order of the universe. Men of great intellect have given different names to this divine order of the universe. The German Fichte calls it the divine idea of the universe. In philosophical language in China, it is called Tao, the way. But whatever name men of great intellect may give to this divine order of the universe, it is the knowledge of this divine order of the universe which makes men of great intellect see the absolute necessity of obeying rules of moral conduct or moral laws which form part of that divine order of the universe. Thus, although the belief in God is not necessary to make men obey the rules of moral conduct, yet the belief in God is necessary to make men see the absolute necessity of obeying these rules. It is the knowledge of the absolute necessity of obeying the rules of moral conduct which enables and makes all men of great intellect follow and obey those rules. Confucius says, a man without a knowledge of the ordinance of God

gentlemen in them. Confucius says, a moral law which is outside of man is not a moral law. Even Christ, in teaching his religion, says, the kingdom of God is within you. I say, therefore, the idea which people have that religion makes men obey the rules of moral conduct by means of teaching them the belief in God is a mistake. Martin Luther says admirably in his commentary on the book of Daniel, a God is simply that whereon the human heart rests with trust, faith, hope, and love. If the resting is right, then the God too is right. If the resting is wrong, then the God too is illusory. This belief in God taught by religion is therefore only a resting, or as I call it, a refuge. But then Luther says the resting, i.e. the belief in God, must be true. Otherwise, the resting, the belief, is illusory. In other words, the belief in God must be a true knowledge of God, a real knowledge of the divine order of the universe, which, as we know, only men of great intellect can attain, and which the mass of mankind cannot attain. Thus, you see, the belief in God taught by religion, which people imagine enables the mass of mankind to follow and obey the rules of moral conduct, is illusory. Men rightly call this belief in God, in the divine order of the universe taught by religion, a faith, a trust, or as I called it, a refuge. Nevertheless, this refuge, the belief in God taught by religion, although illusory and illusion, helps towards enabling men to obey the rules of moral conduct. For as I said, the belief in God gives to men, to the mass of mankind, a sense of security and a sense of permanence in their existence. Goethe says, piety, i.e. the belief in God taught by religion, is not an end in itself, but only a means by which, through the complete and perfect calmness of mind and temper which it gives, to attain the highest state of culture or human perfection. In other words, the belief in God taught by religion, by giving men a sense of security and a sense of permanence in their existence, calms them, gives them the necessary calmness of mind and temper to feel the law of the gentleman, or moral sense, in them, which, I say again, is the one and sole authority to make men really obey the rules.

or moral laws. You will remember I told you that the whole system of the teachings of Confucius may be summed up in one word, the law of the gentleman. The nearest equivalent for which in the European languages, I said, is moral law. Confucius calls this law of the gentleman a secret. Confucius says, the law of the gentleman is to be found everywhere, and yet it is a secret. Nevertheless, Confucius says, the simple intelligence of ordinary men and women of the people even can know something of this secret. The ignoble nature of ordinary men and women of the people, too, can carry out this law of the gentleman. For this reason, Goethe, who also knew this secret, the law of the gentleman of Confucius, called it an open secret. Now, where and how did mankind come to discover this secret? Confucius.

0: of Confucius was first discovered by a man and woman. But now, again, how did the men by a man and woman? But now, again, how did the men and the woman discover this secret? The Law of the Gentleman of Confucius.
1: Hello, I'm Huang Rui. Welcome to A Light on Literature, a presentation of timeless works from Chinese literature. Today's narration by Man Lin is The Spirit of the Chinese People, a book written by Malaysian Chinese scholar Gu Hongmin. This essay collection is considered to be the first work in modern China to introduce Chinese people to Westerners.
0: I told you that the nearest equivalent in the European languages for the Law of the Gentleman of Confucius is moral law. Now, what is the difference between the Law of the Gentleman of Confucius and moral law? I mean, the moral law or law of morality of the philosopher and moralist as distinguished from religion or law of morality taught by religious teachers. In order to understand this difference between the law of the gentleman of Confucius and the moral law of the philosopher and moralist, let us first find out the difference that there is between religion and the moral law of the philosopher and moralist. Confucius says, "The ordinance of God is what we call the law of our being. To fulfill the law of our being is what we call the moral law. The moral law, when refined and put into proper order, is what we call religion. Thus, according to Confucius, the difference between religion and moral law, the moral law of the philosopher and moralist, is that religion is a refined and well-ordered moral law, a deeper or higher standard of moral law. The moral law of the philosopher tells us we must obey the law of our being called reason. But reason, as it is generally understood, means our reasoning power, that slow process of mind or intellect which enables us to distinguish and recognize the definable properties and qualities of the outward forms of things. Reason, our reasoning power, therefore, enables us to see in moral relations only the definable properties and qualities, the mores, the morality, as it is rightly called, the outward manner and dead form, the body, so to speak, of right and wrong, or justice. Reason, our reasoning power alone, cannot make us see the undefinable, living, absolute essence of right and wrong, or justice, the life or soul, so to speak, of justice. For this reason, Lao Tzu says, the moral law that can be expressed in language is not the absolute moral law. The moral idea that can be defined

defined, spiritualized, well-ordered moral law, a deeper, higher standard of moral law than the moral law of moral law than the moral law of the philosopher and moralist. Therefore, Christ said, except that your righteousness or morality exceed the righteousness or morality of the scribes and Pharisees, i.e. philosopher and moralist, ye shall in no wise enter into the kingdom of heaven. Now, like religion, the law of the gentleman of Confucius is also a refined, well-ordered moral law, a deeper, higher standard of moral law than the moral law of the philosopher and moralist. The moral law of the philosopher and moralist tells us we must obey the law of our being called by the philosopher, reason, and by the moralist, conscience. But like religion, the law of the gentleman of Confucius tells us we must obey the true law of our being, not the law of being of

0: love. This, then, is the inspiration in religion, the paramount virtue in religion, upon which religion, as I said, depends principally to make men, to enable and make even the mass of mankind obey the rules of moral conduct or moral laws, which form part of the divine order of the universe.
1: And that was the fifth part of The Spirit of the Chinese People, written by Gu Hongmin and narrated by Man Lin. Join us again next time on A Light on Literature for Part 6 of The Spirit of the Chinese People, in which Gu talks about how Confucianism awakens and is kindled within men, as well as how it inspires the emotions necessary to enable and make them obey the rules of the moral conduct. I'm Huang Rui. See you next time.
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0: Some say Chinese is one of the most difficult languages in the world, and learning it is almost impossible.
1: So learning Chinese, the most difficult thing.
2: 非常难.
3: So I'm sort of tone deaf. I can't really hear them.
4: I think the cultural mindset is the biggest complication for
1: the grammar.
5: 知吃思吃都还难.
6: It's just complicated.

0: you know, five or so. So I would come home early. Mom was a businesswoman, so she was out. So I would come home and I would have, you know, some time to hang out by myself. And I just found fun and creative ways to do that. And I loved it. And I think that's why now as an adult, my wife and I talk about this. I never feel bored. Ever. I can be home with four white walls and nothing else, and I can be totally okay with that. I'll find some way to entertain myself.
1: That's exactly my experiences, Steve.
0: Oh, really?
1: I'm the only child in the family, and both my parents work on shifts. My mom is a doctor. She normally works on either graveyard shifts or morning shift, or she had to work on the holidays and weekends. I also spend a lot of time myself, and I enjoyed every minute of it.
0: Right? It really helps to create a future independent adult, I think.
1: Yeah, and when it comes to spending time with myself, and I think reading any kind of stories, either fairy tales or legends, I just also brings me to that imaginary world that is basically endless. That

0: were so fun for me.
1: And you can decide what kind of storyline that you want.
0: You create your own story.
1: Oh, that is fun. And I've never read a storyline that you want.
0: You create your own story.
1: Oh, that is fun. And I've never read any book like that.
0: They're really fun. And then, of course, when you finish the one way that you decided to do it, then you go back and you choose the other direction just so you can figure out how it would have been different.
1: Yeah. And then coming back to the stories when they're talking, especially I think for children, it's mostly about taking up responsibilities, like you said, about the Clifford, the big dog, or courage, or kind of, it's also the precise themes for a lot of stories for children in China as well. I think more prominently, a lot of characters were made into movies and animations that got into the international stage is also what we are showing in this episode today.
0: How do you say responsibility in Chinese?
1: It's about 责任.
0: 责任.
1: Exactly, it's a responsibility. But there is other ways. For example, you can also say 担当. It's more of about taking on responsibilities.
0: 担当. So what's the difference there? Taking on responsibility? How would you put that in a sentence then?
1: He is a person that is willing to take on responsibilities is when you can use 担当.
0: Okay.
1: 他是一个有担当的人. But when it comes to 责任, it's just a noun. It's just talking about responsibility.
0: Oh, responsibility itself. Oh, yeah. So 担当 is where you're going to hear it used in sentences then.
1: Yes, and that 担当 is one of the, I think, features that brings us to the first character that we are talking about today is about Nezha.
0: Nezha.
2: One day, he jumped into the ocean for a little bath. When he waved around the red silk ribbon, the ocean waved along. So much so that it soon looked like the ocean was boiling. That might be fun for the little boy, but not so much for those that lived in the ocean. Oh yeah, there's this underwater kingdom in the ocean, according to Chinese mythology. It was ruled by the Dragon King, who, at that moment, thought there had been an earthquake. The shrimp soldiers and crab generals didn't know what was happening. Their world was in swirls. The bottom of the ocean was the land of the Dragon King. No one dared to mess around there. The son of the Dragon King was not happy with this. He surfaced to check what was going on, only to discover a chubby toddler making trouble. That was no one to be afraid of. The shrimp soldiers and crab generals were no longer scared. They rushed forward and hacked out a path in the ocean, with waves towering on both sides, ready to swallow that naughty little boy. Just then, Nezha waved around his silk ribbon, and instead of crashing down on him, the waves landed on the shrimp soldiers and crab generals. When the noise subsided,

0: Before anyone could say anything, Ngozha brought the sword across his own throat. So he died. And his soul flew up to find immortal Taiyi, the old man with the white beard. The old man took some lotus roots, and those became bones and flesh. He took petals from lotus flowers, and those became the skin. He then took some lotus leaves, and they became a dress. In the flowing mists in heaven, a new Ngozha came into being, made from different parts of the lotus plant. And this Ngozha never died. It lived on in popular legends to this day.
1: Okay, coming back from that Ngozha story, you know, Steve, I think you're probably familiar with him.
2: Of course.
1: Either that Ngozha 2 movie that got international attention. But more to that, actually, I'm not really sure if you know about this. Ngozha was considered to be not auspicious in the beginning when he was born. Simply because, for example, his mother carried him for 3 years before he was born.
2: I did not know that.
1: And when he was born, he was like this ball of flesh. And then he, instead of a baby, so a ball of flesh rolling out, and then Ngozha comes out from that ball.
2: Tough childbirth.
1: Yeah, so that's why Ngozha was considered not auspicious in the beginning of that story.
2: Okay.
1: But then that also leads to why Ngozha is being a very rebellious character in the Chinese legends.
2: Okay. So in the stories, he's known as kind of a, not a bad boy, but a little naughty.
1: Yes.
2: And maybe getting himself into a little bit of trouble.
1: Yes, and that brings to the story called Ngozha Nao Hai.
2: Ngozha Nao Hai.
1: Meaning Ngozha stirs up the sea and got into a fight with the dragon in the sea.
2: Okay.
1: So Nao Hai is stirs up the sea. And I think in that movie of Ngozha 2, they have a famous line called 我命由我不由天. Yeah, that means my fate is determined by me, not by the heaven.
2: Oh, and that's a very dramatic sentence. Can I have that one more time, please?
1: 我命由我不由天. Exactly.
2: And my fate is determined by me, not by the heavens.
1: Yes, and that reflects pretty much the rebellion, the Panni character, the Panni personality of Ngozha himself.
2: That's a difficult sentence to use in everyday conversation, though.
1: Yeah, but it can be very encouraging when you're thinking about my fate. It's determined by me, not by anybody else.
2: It's also a good lesson to teach young children on Children's Day, too.
1: Yes. And then let's dive into the second story of this episode, which is another very familiar character to many of our listeners, and also, I think, to Steve as well. Is about Mulan. Right? There are a number of movies coming about Mulan herself.
2: From Disney, absolutely.
3: Our story begins in a room where a young woman sits listening to the sounds of a loom weaving away endlessly, the shuttle passing back and forth relentlessly. At last, it falls silent, and the only sound that can be heard are the heavy sighs of Mulan.
4: Oh. Oh, Mulan, you startled me. Have you been sitting there all the time?
3: And seeing her sad face, asks,
4: whatever can be the matter? What are you thinking about? Are you longing for something? Someone, perhaps?
5: Not in the way you might think, my dear friend. Last night I walked the streets of the city and saw the notices pinned to the wall, calling people to join the army, to fight the great invaders. Each family was to provide a warrior. I have no older brother, and my little brother is too young to fight.
4: Oh, but your father's too old. If he goes, he may well not come back.
5: I know, and I fear for his life. It pains me so much.
3: That night, the soldiers came to the door and demanded Mulan's father join the fight. There seemed no way out. However, Mulan had hatched a plan.
5: My father must not go to war.

0: Someone must take his place.
1: So in the early hours, she stole through the house and took her father's armor. In the morning, Mulan bought a fine horse in the East Market, and a saddle and blanket in the West Market, a bridle in the South Market, and a long whip in the North Market. And she rode away to war in her father's place. For days she stayed in the saddle, and each morning and each evening she could hear her parents' voices on the wind calling for her to return. But she pressed on, riding over mountains, through dangerous passes, and across fiercely flowing rivers, until their calls were replaced by the sounds of the gongs of war. Into the fray she rode and fought alongside all the other soldiers who believed her to be the son of some great warrior, so bravely did she fight. Each day the sun glinted on the armor of 10,000 soldiers, the air filled with courageous calls. They fought on battle after battle. Some laid down their lives for their colleagues, but many others fought to the end, and after a decade were able to return to their homes. The Emperor, the Son of Heaven, was so grateful to them all. He unrolled a scroll of merit and rewarded each soldier according to their brilliance in battle. Then he came to Mulan.
2: Mulan, you have distinguished yourself as a great warrior. Have fought bravely and courageously with your fellow soldiers. Tell me, what is it that you wish as a reward? Name it. You may have anything you require. Promotion to general, a great house, gold, silver.
1: The whole court fell silent to hear what the great warrior Mulan might ask for.
0: My lord, son of heaven, great emperor, I ask of you but one thing.
2: Of course. Just say, and it shall be yours.
0: I only ask for a camel, so that I may travel 1,000 miles back to my hometown, so that I may be with my family again.
2: 1,000 camels, then?
0: No, just the one. One is all I need.
1: And the emperor and the whole court bowed in recognition of Mulan's modest request. And the very next day she started for home. Even though her parents had no idea where she had been or what she had done for the last 10 years, word soon reached them that she was on her way home at last. They prepared a great welcome, a great banquet. Her sister put on a fine dress, and her little brother, much older now, was so anxious to see her. Mulan's journey home was long, across China, but she wasn't alone, as her fellow warriors had insisted on providing her with an escort. However, as she drew close to her family home, Mulan asked them to let her go on her own.
0: Please, my friends, my comrades in arms, I beg of you to stay here. I wish to enter my home alone. Later, you will be welcomed into the house to join the feast.
1: The soldiers were a bit confused, but readily agreed to the great warrior's request. Mulan made sure no one could see as she entered her home. She crept to her bedchamber and found it had been kept just the way she left it some 10 years earlier. Mulan took off her armor, removed her warrior clothes, and changed into her beautiful dress. She released her long hair from her soldier's cap and combed it so it lay smoothly over her shoulders, and gently applied her makeup. Then she went downstairs, greeted her family, and went outside to welcome in her entourage.
0: Men, fellow soldiers, I welcome you to the feast.
1: At first, there was silence. The troops were confused by her words.
3: We don't understand. Where is Mulan, the great warrior?
0: Can't you see? I am Mulan.
3: Well, I'll be... Mulan? All these years, we thought you were a man. We never suspected.
4: Mulan laughed heartily.
0: Does it matter whether I am a man or a woman, my dear friends? We fought together, didn't we? Bravely, day after day. We charged into battle under the same banner. We won great victories together.
4: Mulan looked into the faces of the startled soldiers.
0: My friends, many say that you can tell the gender of a rabbit by the way it moves. The male runs quickly. The female often keeps its eyes closed. But tell me, which of you here can tell the gender of a rabbit when they are running side by side? Can you really tell which is a he and which a she?
4: As her words sunk in, the soldiers began to laugh and cheer. They dismounted their camels and hugged Mulan as if they had won the greatest of battles. And the great feast was then enjoyed by all.
5: Okay, coming back is a story about Mulan joined the army in place of her father, and in Chinese is called 替父从军.
6: 替父从军.
5: Yes, 替父 in place of her father. 从军 is joining the army.
6: Joining the army in place of her father.
5: Yes.
6: 替父从军.
5: And the Mulan, and the act of 替父从军, to join the army in place of a father, represent a very core value, I think, in the Chinese culture, well, also in a lot of Asian cultures as well.
6: What is that?
5: It's about 孝顺.
6: 孝顺.
5: It's about filial piety, right? It's very important for Chinese families that you have this 孝顺 attitudes towards your parents and grandparents.
6: So taking the hardship instead of your parents taking the hardship.
5: Yes. I mean, in Mulan's case, it's because her father didn't have the capacity to join the army in the first place. And she didn't have any brothers in her family. She basically had no choice. So this is a story about 孝顺 on some level. It's about filial piety. But also it's about, I think, a very important term in Chinese called 巾国英雄.
6: 巾国英雄.
5: It specifically refers to female hero figures. 巾国 meaning the kerchief that ancient women would wear.
6: Oh, I don't know about this. What is that?
5: It's kind of a hairband, okay, or something like that, that they wear on their head. So called 巾国. And when it comes to 英雄, it just refers to heroes. So 巾国英雄 refers to any heroine or lady, female hero figures in any legends or any stories.
6: Okay.
5: Even today, I think.
6: 英雄.
5: 英雄.
6: 英雄. Is that a noun? Is
5: yes.
6: That, so can you say 我是英雄?
5: Yeah, of course. I'm a hero.
6: I'm a hero.
5: Yeah, and hero doesn't really carry any gender-specific meanings. But when you add 巾国 in front of hero, that means it's a female hero.
6: 你是

0: 你是我的英雄。
1: Yes.
0: You are my hero.
1: Yeah, but I think it carries like different connotations in English and Chinese though.
0: Why?
1: Because in English, you are my hero is a compliment that you say on, you can say on a daily setting to anyone.
0: If I'm tired and you bring me a coffee, I can say, oh, you're my hero.
1: But in Chinese, if you say 你是我的英雄, for somebody just bringing you a cup of coffee sounds a very big extract.
0: It's a little bit dramatic.
1: Yes, yes. So even though we have, so 英雄 in Chinese, I think carries more weight than hero in English.
0: So what if I did use this? Would people just kind of laugh? And because people would still understand, right?
1: Yes, yes, of course. They will see it as a compliment. It's just not something that we use on a daily basis.
0: They might see it as the greatest compliment they've ever received.
1: Yes. They'd be surprised on some level.
0: 你是我的英雄.
1: You are my hero.
0: That's a good one.
1: Yeah. And that brings us to the end of today's Takeaway Chinese. I'm Fei Fei with Steve Hadley here in the studio. Bye.
0: Thanks. See you next time.

0: From north to south, east to west, people in China are chasing their dreams and leaving their mark. Want to know how they beat the odds and made a difference? Footprints brings you the true life stories of their journeys.
1: Ever wondered what's actually going on in Africa through the perspective of an African? How are things really going between China and Africa? What's the narrative of this relationship? Well, get a perspective with China-Africa Talk. 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
1: Now the news. I'm Shane Bigham. Chinese Premier Li Qiang has signed a new regulation on outbound investment that'll take effect on July 1st. The regulation aims to advance opening up an outbound investment, protect investor rights and interests, and safeguard national sovereignty, security, and development interests. The regulation also encourages Belt and Road cooperation, stronger risk controls, and better services for Chinese companies investing abroad. China's manufacturing sector expanded for the sixth straight month in May, with the rating dog manufacturing PMI standing at 51.8. New orders continued to grow, but at a slower pace, driven by market recovery and new clients, while export orders edged down. Inflation pressures eased, with input and output price indexes falling, offering some relief after months of rising costs. Manufacturers increased input stock as supplier delivery times lengthened for the third straight month. China Coast Guards carried out law enforcement patrols in the waters east of Taiwan. A spokesperson called it a necessary move in the face of Japanese and Philippine actions that infringe upon China's sovereignty and maritime interests. The two countries launched sea border talks that Beijing has called illegal and void. Concerns have grown over the future of the rules-based international order as the Shangri-La dialogue wraps up. One major point of discussion at Asia's premier defense and security meeting was Japan's military expansion and its growing security partnership with the Philippines. Zhao Yunfei looks at the impact of bloc politics on stability in the Asia-Pacific region.
2: According to the latest report released by the organizer of the Shangri-La dialogue, Japan is set to become more capable in the maritime and air domains as its worsening immediate environment challenges its existing concepts of self-defense. The interactions between Japan and the Philippines has been elevated to a strategic partnership. Critics argue that the arrangement is eroding the post-war regional order. China believes that partnerships in the region should be strengthened rather than forming small circles.
1: U.S. media reports say Washington's amended elements of a draft deal and sent it back to Tehran. Tasnim News Agency says Iran will make its own amendments to the draft deal after receiving Washington's response. Iran's top negotiators expressed a lack of faith in the U.S., saying Tehran will not accept any agreement unless the Iranian people's rights are secured. Nuclear weapons have been a major sticking point in negotiations. U.S. President Donald Trump says he secured guarantees from Tehran that it'll not develop or buy nuclear weapons. Meanwhile, the U.S. and Iran exchanged airstrikes over the weekend, with both sides claiming to have targeted military sites near the Strait of Hormuz. U.S. Central Command said it carried out what it called self-defense strikes on Iranian radar and drone command sites. Iran's Islamic Revolutionary Guard Corps said it retaliated by targeting a U.S. airbase but did not specify the location. Independent candidate Abelardo de la Esprilla and Ivan Cepeda of the ruling historic PAC coalition have advanced to Colombia's presidential runoff. Preliminary results show that they're just a few percentage points apart. The runoff election is set for June 21st. China's ambassador to the United States says pickleball is creating a new pathway for people-to-people exchanges. Xie Feng joined teachers and students of an American pickleball delegation that visited China at an event at the Chinese embassy over the weekend. He said, from ping pong to pickleball, the paddles have changed, but the people's shared wish for friendship remains as strong as ever. China's top prosecutor says the number of juvenile cases accepted and reviewed for prosecution and the number of crimes against minors declined last year for the first time in nearly 5 years. The number of juvenile cases accepted and reviewed fell by 9.8%. Its white paper on juvenile prosecution work says authorities nationwide approved the arrests of over 56,000 people for crimes against minors, down 1.4%. Over 72,000 people faced prosecution, down 2.2%. Dutch authorities have cleared the hantavirus hit cruise ship to resume service after extensive cleaning and inspection in Rotterdam. The ship's owner expects to restart voyages on June 13th. Three people died in the viral outbreak aboard that vessel. NVIDIA has unveiled a new chip for PCs, signaling its push into consumer AI-powered devices. The RTX Spark chip will appear in Windows PCs from Dell, HP, Lenovo, Microsoft Surface, and other brands this autumn. The move marks a challenge to high-profile names in the PC market like Apple and Intel. And that's the news. I'm Shane Bigham.

Robots, companion applications. They're entertaining, they're comforting, and they're teaching kids earlier than ever. But that said, China's Ministry of Education is now pushing back. They want families to swap screens for playgrounds and swap apps for actual play. In a world full of smart technology, how do we make sure that our kids are still being kids? After that, a university professor, a mother with a complaint, and 2 months of government investigation.

and Xingyu. Coming up first. June 1st marks International Children's Day. From AI chat buddies and storytelling robots to companion apps designed to comfort, teach, and entertain, digital technology is becoming part of childhood earlier than ever before. For many families, smart devices are no longer just tools. They're becoming children's new playmates and new friends, you could argue. As society embraces innovation at breakneck speed, China's Ministry of Education is now calling on families in kindergartens to put that to a stop. Companionship, physical play, sports, and time in nature are back at the center of early childhood. So what kinds of experiences are essential for a healthy kid? And in a world full of intelligent technology, how can we protect childhood in this digital age? Feifei and Xingyu, good afternoon to you both. It is a real challenge out there because I use the word breakneck speed on purpose. That's how things are going with AI and tech. We are introduced to new things all the time as adults, but it's not just adults. Kids are introduced to this as well, and it's very, very attractive to them. And for the parents of those children, it's very attractive too.

0: you, right? So what is the ministry's suggestion about digital babysitting then?
1: Yeah, China's Ministry of Education recently launched the 2026 National Preschool Education Publicity Month, which started from May the 20th, and it will last till June the 20th. And the ministry urges kindergartens across the country to put play back at the center of early childhood education. And meanwhile, for parents, they're encouraging parents to spend more quality time with their children, whether it's through companionship, play, sports, and outdoor activities, while avoiding what many now call digital babysitting, you know, using these digital devices to occupy your children.
2: Yeah, the ministry stressed

0: reiterate the benefits of smart learning products, and maybe some kindergartens and local authorities, they've adopted digital tools perhaps a little too readily, a little too easily, and now it's time to walk it back a little bit. That's what the situation feels like.
1: Yes. Meanwhile, actually, a lot of public activities have been held nationwide, including like reading activities, singing, drawing activities, or educational tours. It's all about taking these children or taking these kids out, not limited into this virtual space, but to have more like human-to-human interactions. Like the video that I watched yesterday, it's about a snack-grabbing competition, like held in kindergartens or elementary schools. You know, there's on the playground, there's a lot of teachers and students there lining up and they're sitting down. And on at the center of this playground, there's piles of snacks. And for these teachers, their responsibility is to pass down these snacks as many as possible to their students.
0: Okay.
1: Yeah, so within the limited time, so everybody is making their effort to grab an extra pack of snacks. So that
0: teaching survival skills.
1: And that created a lot of laughter on the playground. So that's, in my perspective, I feel that that is kind of the play that children need the most right now.
2: Yeah. Especially when it comes to babysitting, when it comes to preschoolers, you know, kids under the age of 6 or even 3. I think no matter from the school, the kindergarten's point of view or the parents' point of view, it's understandable that when they have digital tools like tablets that are able to play cartoons or AI-powered companion apps or AI-powered toys, it's very easier and convenient for parents and even teachers to use this kind of tools because children are attracted to this kind of toys and they can stay quiet and they can start to listening to what you are saying. And it just feels the easier option when it comes to people-to-people interaction.
0: This is the definition. And again, you know, this is what the government is saying, that has it's gone too far where digital tools are being relied on too heavily or too inappropriately in what they call digital babysitting. So here, I'll read to you here. Digital babysitting usually refers to situations where screens or digital devices are used to occupy, calm, distract, or supervise children for long periods of time in place of direct human interaction, active play, or emotional engagement. It often happens quietly and gradually, sometimes out of convenience or exhaustion or busy schedules rather than bad intentions. I think those are all, well, a couple of things stood out to me there. Long periods of time, for long periods of time. I think you would probably be safe arguing that, you know, handing a child a tablet to play a game for 15 minutes is not going to harm their long-term, you know, learning potential. But if you're doing that for 6 hours every day, you might be doing more damage than you know. And that was one. The other one was without any bad intention. And I think that's important too, because parents are not doing something. No parent wants to intentionally do something that would harm their child short term or long term. And I think that argument would be true for teachers too.
2: Yeah. And also it's a slippery slope. It's not as easy as, you know, just limit the screen time per day for this kid within 15 minutes a day. If you are allowing that kid to have a screen time of 15 minutes today, what about he asked for 16 minutes tomorrow? Mm-hmm. And you think, you know, it's just 1 minute extra. I don't want to deal with a screaming baby because of 1 minute of cartoon time.
1: Yeah.
2: So why not just give it 16 minutes today?
0: Which becomes 30 minutes tomorrow and 40 minutes the day after.
2: Yeah.
1: Yeah. And once I watched in a public like shopping mall that a parent, that a child is like crying and fussing, and the parent is trying to calm her child down, but she failed. And then she ultimately, she gave the child a tablet, and suddenly the child was quiet.
0: Oh, it's, like, it's like magic.
1: Yeah, it's like magic. It comes at really handy for parents. When she or he has no way to, you know, calm her child down, then just these digital tools, they come as really efficient.
0: I think the danger that

0: well, they have their zone. When they're in a certain emotion, it's very difficult to communicate with them at all. Like, if they are crying, they're not going to listen to anything you say, anything you offered, unless it's something that can really attract their attention, like a snack or a tablet. And the other thing is that they don't have this notion about scenarios. Like, for us adults, we know, for example, on highways, we are able to watch a certain tablets for a longer period of time because it's in the highway. There are only limited options of entertainment for example, 5 hours of train ride. But for children, 5 hours of train ride or 5 hours at home, it makes no difference. I watched a video for 2 hours yesterday. Why can't I watch another 2 hour video today?
1: Yeah.
0: Yeah, so it's very difficult to translate that to a 3-year-old,
1: right.
0: You know.
1: Well, yesterday was in the car. We were in a long road trip and blah, blah, blah. But today we're not in that. Yeah, you can't have that conversation. I remember an episode of Oprah. I used to love Oprah Winfrey. If you don't know who that is, she was a television talk show host for a long time in America. And she had a child communication expert, or I don't know, somebody on her show one day. And the expert was saying, children, you can't explain things to kids in terms of time when they don't have a concept of what time is. Mm-hmm. So if you're on the phone, this was the example, if you're on the phone and your kid is saying, mommy, mommy, pay attention to this.
2: Yeah.
1: And you said, give me 5 minutes, please. Well, they don't know what 5 minutes means. But if you say, wait, when I hang up the phone, then I will give all my attention to you. Then they know, they understand what that means.
0: Yeah, yeah. Especially for young children, like 3, 5-year-old. Even for like first graders or second graders in elementary schools, they're still trying to learn what is the... I remember in classes, teachers specifically taught my daughter about the differences between 5 minutes and 50 minutes. And can you tell me which one is longer? And can you sort of guess how long is 5 minutes? How long is 3 minutes? And what can you do within, for example, 1 minute of period of time? So it's a learning experience.
1: Yeah, it takes time,
0: It's not something you're born with. And on the other side of it, I think there are also a lot of families that rely heavily on a lot of technologies which promise to have educational benefits.
2: Learning benefits.
0: Yes, teach your children about English.
1: That's how that's there to make parents feel better about giving their child a tablet for an hour. And the market is huge. There was research data from JDAI Toy. There was a white paper that came out, and the market for AI toys reached over 10 billion. That's about a billion. That's yuan. That's about $1.5 billion. That was back in 2023. And by 2030, it's meant to go to about 100 billion yuan, or about $14.8 billion. That isn't... Now, I know these are numbers, but that's an annual growth rate of over 50%. I mean, that's it's exploding. It's absolutely exploding. So you've got these storytelling robots, these educational apps, these apps for parents to so that they can feel better about, you know, giving these tools to their kids. They're becoming so popular these days. And I think it's easy to understand why.
0: Yeah, because they are the helper inside the home, especially when it comes to study. There are different examples out there, but one of the major attractions for parents is that they can these kind of tools and toys and apps or tablets can simply save a lot of time and energy. They, for example, many parents work long hours during the day and they still face a lot of chores at home, and they still need to sit down patiently, sitting down with their kids, talking about some of the very basic knowledge. For example, why are 2 plus 3 isn't 6 but 5? You know, it takes time for a 5 or 6 year old to understand that. But with AI tools, or for example, a tablet, or teaching your children about this, it not only saves a lot of time and energy from a parent's point of view, it also seems like easing a lot of tensions between parents and children.

0: parenting is supposed to be about, though. I mean, that shouldn't be a burden, should it?
1: But it's emotionally very draining when you are working 8 hours during the day.
0: Or more.
1: And you cook at your home, then you need to clean your home afterwards. And then you still need 1 or 2 hours, you know, sitting down with your kids, teaching them about something you just taught them yesterday.
0: Yeah, that's a fair point.
2: AI is a brilliant assistant for these parents.
1: Yeah, it's patient.
2: But on the other hand, I am also wondering, is learning the most important thing for these, you know, children, like not even 6 years old? Or learning is more important than play?
1: Well, I think it's both are important, especially for children at the age of
0: question
1: six
0: mark
1: and five.
0: Aren't you a parent?
1: well, I would want they learn while they are playing. You know, I can have
0: both.
1: I can have both, but apparently in the real world, it's not possible.
0: They have some really cool tools for children. I didn't know, so I looked up some of the gadgets that kids are using in America these days, and I was completely unaware. One that I found is called ASCII. ASCII is the number one, what they say, best AI app for kids in 2026. It's built for kids from 4 to 15. It's a voice-first, age-adaptive tool with a parent dashboard. AI art with kid-safe filtering is included, and COPPA-aware data handling. COPPA-aware, that's in reference to a federal law in America that gives parents control over what personal information websites and other online services can collect from their children if they're under the age of 13. But the reason, it's parent-safe, it's child-safe, I mean. It's a voice-first activated.

0: these here's my point. These tools are not a complete waste of time.
1: Yeah, it can help parents a lot.
0: 100%. And that little robot, that storytelling thing, it's helping the child, I guess, to be creative,
1: come up
0: with a story.
1: Yeah.
0: And it keeps them entertained because they get to hear back their own story that they created. How wonderful is that?
2: And then not sleepy.
1: And not tired with a lot of patience. And also that story generated by AI could be better than some parent sitting on the spot, thinking like on the spot about what kind of story should I tell today. So I also have friends, parent friends, that they want their children to learn better English than them, but they have like limited English and proficiency.
0: Sure.
1: And then they rely on these AI tools. Their pronunciation is perfect. Their vocabulary is unlimited.
0: Mm-hmm.
1: It's so much better than parents trying to teach their children themselves. So I see, you know, a lot of benefits that can come with this AI technologies and more technology.
2: Yeah, but for that one, I have quite a different opinion, though.
0: Go on.
2: I feel like for bedtime stories, what I need is not learning. I need my parents tell me a maybe not a good story, just boring story.
1: Yeah,
2: but I need a human touch, maybe a hug or a kiss after the story. And then I could go to sleep and then peacefully. Not exactly I need a learning period or a fascinating story.
1: That's true. But when the kid is rolling around on bed for 1 hour... it's very difficult to keep up with new stories every day and keep telling that story for 1 hour.
2: Okay, it's hard.
0: I want to talk about this because I think Xingyu made a really important point before, you know, saying, well, what's more important here, child development or education? And what role does AI play here? So

0: Yes.
1: Why is
0: they're
1: that?
0: Now they're now preschools are not required to use digital tools anymore, and tablets aren't given to children under the age of 12. And later this year, a ban on mobiles in schools, even for educational use, comes into force as well.
2: There was a quote from an education spokesperson by the name of Yoar Forsell, if I'm saying that correctly. Saying we're trying, this is the quote, we're trying actually to get rid of screens as much as possible. With higher ages in school, you might use them a little bit more, but with lower ages or in school, I don't think we should use screens at all.
0: Mm-hmm.
2: Which is a total reversal.
0: Mm-hmm.
2: Only 6 years ago, they made it mandatory. And now, in a relatively short period of time, they are reversing course. It's really kind of interesting because Sweden is really big in the startup scene, tech-savvy society, right? And now they've made this decision. And I said before, what they predict is, you know, could be very, very bad. Tech companies are against this, by the way. They've spoken out in Sweden.
1: Absolutely.
2: And they're saying, you know, this could hurt their long-term potential for employment and things like that. I mean, that's all speculated.
0: Mm-hmm.
2: But still, you know, it's a hot issue in Sweden right now. And they're going in the same direction, you know, getting the tablets out of or the tech out of the kids' hands at an early age.
0: Yeah, and one of the reasons because what they call a PISA ranking is a benchmark to value educational subjects in OECD countries. And Sweden's score kept plummeting since the year 2012. And now they're thinking maybe digital devices are the reasons why Swedish students are, you know, having lower scores every year when it comes to literacy, when it comes to math, you know, all around. So they spend a lot of money again on physical textbooks and teacher guides and design a new curriculum to enforce this physical textbook-based learning. And I think on some level it tells us about when Sweden is trying to go ahead with a very digitalized educational system. Is also one of the first in the world. And now seeing them trying to going back to physical books also tells something about the fine line between using technology and abusing technology.
2: Education reform in any country around the world usually happens decades later. If at all. I mean, education reform is a very difficult thing to pull off in a lot of countries. They're doing this 6 years. 6 years after. So you're right. There's something to take away from that. Sweden's figured out maybe this isn't the best for the kids. Now, that being said, when you're a teacher, I've been a kindergarten teacher before.
0: Oh, do you enjoy it? With 2-3-year-olds screaming at you all the time.
1: You get used to it?
2: There were moments that I'll never forget that were really touching and beautiful.
0: Oh. Yes.
2: But did I enjoy it?
1: Nah.
2: It's not an easy job. Shout out to all the early education teachers out
1: Definitely.
2: There. Oh my goodness.

0: outside.
1: That's also the solution of going outdoors can help. When they're running outside for like 4 to 4 hours, when they come home at the hour of 7 or 8 at night, they just fell asleep very fast.
2: Yeah, yeah. Mm. Get them outside and exhaust them.
1: Yes.
0: That's another way. Yeah. But it also got me thinking, you know, with this convenience of these digital tools and how parents see that magic happening when you hand these AI tools to your child. And then it becomes, I feel like parents are becoming lazier or less tolerable mm-hmm. to your child, like fussing and crying and everything. And you feel like there's just an easy fix for this problem.
2: What do you say about that?
1: I do here want to, you know, call for more understanding in the society when it comes having a screaming baby on a high-speed train card. I saw a lot of people would be commenting like, why are parents letting these children screaming and crying in a public space when they have their mobile phones? Just give them your mobile phone and the kid will go quiet. I'm thinking maybe more tolerance in this regard is that the parents are not giving that kid mobile phone the moment they start crying is because they do not want to have this, to form this habits from their children to think that if I start to cry, I can get whatever I want. I can get that tablet you won't give me. But when they are thinking that society is tolerant to see a screaming and crying baby for a few minutes, I'm not saying like for a full hour, for a few minutes, and see that parents have other ways to calm that kid down, it may be helpful as well for the parents to not digital babysit.
2: Yeah, I think it's easy to say, Xinyu, I think it's easy to have that opinion. Like, parents are getting lazy these days. They're just not even trying anymore to be parents. They just give their kids. Parents are getting lazy these days. They're just not even trying anymore to be parents. They just give their kids something to make them be quiet. I'm sure that's probably true for many parents out there, but I can also guarantee it's not true for everyone. It's just these parents, like Feifei said before, working out of the house early in the morning, mm-hmm. tough day at the office, come home, you've got a headache, you're exhausted, and your kid is in a bad mood or something, or maybe you had a tough day, and you have

0: examples. The first one is the child had shared snacks with a classmate, but the classmate later refused to share their own snacks with a classmate, but the classmate later refused to share their own snacks in return. That's example number one.
1: Okay.
0: And the second example is that the child got into a verbal argument with a peer and they resulted in some mutual pushing and shoving.
1: Hmm.
0: And that's example number two.
1: Mutual pushing and shoving.
0: Yes. And it's only also pushing and shoving. No injuries.
1: No punches or kicks.
0: No. And then the parent got really defensive and she filed complaints, first of all, to the teachers and didn't get any support from the teachers and then to the schools, and again the school also didn't support her claims of being bullied.
1: So the parent filed complaints to the teachers and the school didn't get any support. So I guess then the parent turned to this professor's live stream hoping

0: student misbehavior simply to avoid similar trouble happening again.
1: Okay, so it's not an isolated issue then.
0: Yes, and according to a report by a magazine in China called Banyue Tan, they cited a data from a local educational bureau in southwest China.

0: things that are probably the reasons why she did that. There's insecurity there. She kept going to different people looking for someone to support her. And she, all she was trying to do, right or wrong way, I think we can agree it was the wrong way, was try to protect her kid. Mm-hmm. That's what she was trying to do, right? Yeah. So I get that. Your kid comes home from school, they're really upset, maybe they're crying, they're visibly distraught. You want to make them feel better. Mm-hmm. But I guess there's a line, Feifei, because you got to make them feel better, but you can't go to the point where you're not allowing them to deal with difficulties on their own.
1: Yeah, and I have to say, it is much harder to sit back and watch them go through this kind of friction. The easier option could be, you know, going out and blaming this on somebody else. But I think for as a parent, sometimes you have to do the harder part. You have to make the harder choice, even though you know there is an easier, even though it's not right, but it's an easier option out there.
0: Can you remember any examples of your childhood where you had to kind of deal with your own issues and where your parents stepped back? I remember this conversation with my mom when I was a kid, and I was young. My mom said, "Listen to me, Steve. I'm going to tell you something right now. You have a problem with your teachers at school. I'm taking their side."
1: Mm-hmm.
0: Oh. My dad was a high school vice principal. And my dad said, mm-hmm. That's what my dad always said. Mm-hmm. So I thought, oh, okay, that's fine. Then a little later on in life, mom said this to me. "Steve, let me tell you something. You ever have a problem with the police? I'm going to come to that jail and lock the cell myself. Don't come looking to me.
1: I won't be helpful."
0: And I was like, I don't plan on having any jail time in my life. But I think what she was saying to me was, stay out of trouble.
1: Yeah.
0: And if you do happen to find yourself in some sort of conflict with your friends or whatever, try your best to deal with it on your own. Of course, my parents were always very supportive of me and always had my back, but I remember that. And the reason why I remember it is because the message that I took away was basically
1: very clear.
0: Very clear to me, mm-hmm. is that if you cause trouble, you're going to deal with it.
1: Yeah, and I start to think I didn't really have
0: trouble. You're going to deal with it.
1: Yeah, and I start to think I didn't really have this kind of problem when I was in elementary school, but when I went to boarding school for junior highs, and because at that time we don't have mobile phones, we don't have a very convenient communication back home, and I can only go back home on the weekends. So during the weekdays, everything is on myself. And that is when I realized, you know, a bunch of teenagers get together all day, 24/5. There are a lot of frictions happening. And also I live with 5 other girls in the dorm. And of course, there will be fights. There will be disagreements. And that is the moment I start to learn that, yeah, when you get, when you are socializing with other people, you need, first of all, set your own boundaries. If somebody crossed that boundaries, there will be consequences. And that's my first lesson from living with in a group. And the second thing is, a lot of things I have to do it on myself independently, because my mom won't be there during weekdays to help me. She won't be there to make plans for me, to make any preparations, to notify me, you know, it's the time that you clean something or you need to keep yourself, you know, in a certain schedule, things like this. And that is a very, I think,

0: Japan and the Philippines has been elevated to a strategic partnership. Critics argue that the arrangement is eroding the post-war regional order. China believes that partnerships in the region should be strengthened rather than forming small circles.
1: U.S. media reports say Washington's amended elements of a draft deal and sent it back to Tehran. Tasnim News Agency says Iran will make its own amendments to the draft deal after receiving Washington's response. Iran's top negotiators expressed a lack of faith in the U.S., saying Tehran will not accept any agreement unless the Iranian people's rights are secured. Nuclear weapons have been a major sticking point in negotiations. U.S. President Donald Trump says he secured guarantees from Tehran that it'll not develop or buy nuclear weapons. Meanwhile, the U.S. and Iran exchanged airstrikes over the weekend, with both sides claiming to have targeted military sites near the Strait of Hormuz. U.S. Central Command said it carried out what it called self-defense strikes on Iranian radar and drone command sites. Iran's Islamic Revolutionary Guard Corps said it retaliated by targeting a U.S. airbase but did not specify the location. Independent candidate Abelardo de la Esprilla and Ivan Cepeda of the ruling

0: How did that emerge from the start?
1: Sure. So I watched Bush, the president at the time, George W. Bush. I watched Bush, the president at the time, George W. Bush, say that he was going to go to war on an innocent country, Iraq, a country I actually had been to and loved. And I had just organized with some girlfriends a gathering of women. We called it the Gathering of Unreasonable Women, and had invited Medea Benjamin to come and Starhawk and a few other women. And when we heard that this push to war was going to happen, we took kind of what we had created at our retreat and met in D.C. to say no. At the time, Bush was frightening the American people into war by using these color-coded alerts, orange, red, and yellow. And you would wake up in the morning, it was like, oh my God, it's red, be afraid, be afraid. They meant nothing. They were connected to nothing. They were meant to frighten the American people so they would be okay with the war. So we called Code Pink for peace. And from the very first day, we started, we woke up that morning and we did a

years. I've never seen anything like this, even after, the USSR fell and they were cut off then. It's just, 60 years of being brutalized is a lot. And, standing up against that. So I would say the revolutionary spirit is there. The resilience of the Cuban people is there, and they're being crushed. So both, they're exhausted, they're skinny, they don't have everything they need, but they also show up to life in the moment. They still, we were there during a 24-hour blackout. And just a couple of examples of somebody was in a restaurant, they put down their electronic guitar, picked up the acoustic guitar, lit some candles, turned the flame on, and kept cooking dinner. So it's like, we're not going to let you take away the vibrancy of our lives. We are still going to live a beautiful life, and we are going to eke it out of every nook and cranny that we can still have it in. We are

0: No matter if you are a rookie,
1: 你好，我的中文一点点,
0: or a sophisticated learner,
2: 我来北京五年了，我是本地人,
0: there is definitely something that will interest you. 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
3: You know, you traveled again to Iraq, Afghanistan, and the region during the height of those wars. You've also been to Iran, Venezuela, and again, we've just mentioned Cuba. All of these people have been targets of the U.S. war machine. What personal insights or personal stories can you tell us as to the effects of the U.S. Global wars on these peoples around the world?
5: Well, like I said, it makes you a lot skinnier, but it doesn't take away your resilience or your humanity. I would say that maybe it even makes you more resilient and more human. I just want to talk about Venezuela. I was just there, I think, like 3 weeks ago. So here we have Venezuela, and I had been to Venezuela before Chavez. So I want to talk about the transformation. When I went back in the 80s and 90s, 80% of Venezuela was very poor. And I want to talk about a poverty that's really hard to describe.

It was grotesque. I remember the feeling of it. It was grotesque. I couldn't believe. I like never really understood. It was grotesque. I couldn't believe. I like never really understood because I knew American rich, but I never had experienced Latin American rich. And it's like on steroids more, you know, because they were rich, rich. I mean, they owned everything. And there were a lot of poor people I'd never really seen because I hadn't been to other places then. That level of just a huge discrepancy and just a violation of humanity. So then you get Chavez, and Chavez is committed to creating these communes. So if you're going to create a socialist country, you need a socialist culture, right? You know, like Fidel did in Cuba, like everybody needs to be educated. Everybody needs healthcare. Everybody has to have a house. Well, Chavez did the same thing, different from Cuba in the sense that Chavez from, you know, Fidel learned that you also have to integrate the market economy in some way. So it's a little different in Venezuela, but the commitment is still to serving the people. So Chavez built housing.

0: having coffee, they were equal. Their relationship with each other was just like human. You know, like everybody's just doing their job. He's doing his job. She's doing her job. They do their jobs the best they can. And you know what? They are not their jobs. That's the other part I love. First of all, nothing is about money. Richness is love, is care, is community, is your capacity to share and articulate. And, you know, like people knew how to dance and sing and write poetry, and that's where their delight was. But it didn't take away from how they showed up in the moment whenever their job was to do that in this also very delightful way. We went to the commune on the shore where the fishermen are, and the women they bring in the fish, and the women make amazing things out of the fish with all these spices, and you're just, everybody's having a great time, and you're living life instead of some drudgery that you're angry at all the time, and then you come home exhausted. When you come home from Cuba or Venezuela, or even when I come home from China, it's like I really get like, wow, the drudgery of and anxiety of America, because everybody's just in this trying to catch up the carrot out here that you'll never get, you know, and in Venezuela, they have it. And so even I'm there like just after bombs had dropped out of their apartment building, you could see the where it dropped. Oh no, we're not going to let them get to us. We have our Bolivarian revolution. We will continue with it. It is beautiful. They are ugly. What level of violence and stupidity is this? Look what they did. They look at it for what it is. But not, and they know it's hanging over their shoulders. They know more could come because they've been threatened. You know, Dulce, you know, she has a gun to her head. They have guns to their heads because they said that's what plan A, and we have plan B, plan C, plan D. But they're not anxious. They're concerned. But what can they do about crazy people in the United States? Nothing. So what can they do with their life? Make it more beautiful, take care of each other, make sure everybody's okay. I mean, that's amazing.
1: That is amazing. It's a beautiful story of what humans are capable of and the kind of society that we should all be building. You know, we spoke about a month ago, and you mentioned that you have friends in Iran. And, you know, over the last few weeks, the United States has been absolutely pummeling Iran, and so has Israel. And even schools and hospitals have been struck by the United States and Israel. What are your friends saying about the conditions that they're enduring as a consequence of Trump's war on their people?
0: Well, so my friends have been enduring this for a long time. You know, my friends, one was a young person in 1953 when the coup happened. So the United States and British violence on Iran started in 1953 with the coup of the democratic elected president, who was committed that the profits from the oil that is under the ground of Iran go to the needs of the people. The United States couldn't have that, right? Same with Iraq. What was the crime of Iraq? What was the crime of Libya? You get bombed because you give the proceeds of the oil to the people instead of to the United States war machine. Iraqis used to say, we just wish we didn't have the oil under our sand, because it's why we're being bombed, you know, because the United States, what is our oil doing under your sand? You know, the same with, it just thinks it owns the whole world and all the resources. So let's start there. And then, you know, the revolutionary process was rooted in socialism, but it got taken over by the religious structure, the same as in Egypt, right? The same as, you know, it's just like what structures exist kind of took over. So the conditions for what happened in Iran post the monarchy of the Shah were created by what the United States did in 53. And there have been sanctions on Iran for a very long time. Now, they keep screwing them up. The last Trump administration, the woman that did this, I disrupted her. She quit the next day. But she was proud of herself for making them unbearable sanctions, right? She was gross. She was like, I'm going to turn this up and I'm going to make this hell. So in the times that I've been going to Iran, you watch the middle class be just sucked dry and just lose all the capacity they had. So again, as humans,

adjust to the conditions, but they're hell. But when the person creating your hell is the United States, you don't exactly want to give yourself up to the hell structure that gives a shit about your life. Like, they don't care about Iranian people. When they say they care about the Iranian people, that's such a lie. They've been starving them to death. Never do sanctions ever have they worked, because they starve the people and empower the power. They don't work. But neither does war. Neither does any of this stuff that we spend all of our money on. I mean, I don't know what works. Does it make the rich richer? Yes, it makes the rich richer. A very, very, very small amount of people then that makes us live in a world that has gone totally bonkers. We live in barbarism. And when you're talking about the bombing, you're looking at Israel, a Zionist colonial fascist state that is behaving in ways that are unimaginable. We are all in a state of what? Killing babies in incubator, bombing hospitals, killing the media, all the things that if you are going to go to war, there's got to be rules. They have violated every single one of them. And instead of just violating them, they head in that direction. They head in the direction to be as horrific as possible. Because what? In that direction. They head in the direction to be as horrific as possible. Because what? Does that do to us? What does it do to our psyches? What does it do to our sense of self, of capacity? It just undermines anything. If you're not rooted in your commitment to what you are doing with your life, it's very disturbing, because you don't know what to do in the face of utter madness that is coming with there's no walls, there's no lines. There are no red lines here. They will cross everything. And that's to the global psyche, that is very, very disturbing. And I think that's why you see in Cuba and in Venezuela, when you have a people that is committed to a system of values, a system of humanity, there is a way that that saves you from being sucked into this madness. I mean, you know, in the United States, you've got a lot of people in denial, and worse, into a hedonism that happens when you can't pay attention to reality. That's

years. So this is the constant. Violations, lies, lies, violations, no rights, you know, inhumanity, devastation, lie. I mean, the fact that people believe anything Israel says is always shocking. And the Palestinians continue over 100 years to pay the price. And it's horrible. It's just, you know, unspeakably horrible. We're watching every day what's happening in the West Bank. There's no excuse. I mean, like, what Hamas was the excuse? Rape women that didn't get raped was excuse. Beheaded babies was like, their excuse was all these things that they do worse. And every day, like killing and maiming, like, 3 months old and just doing it for sport is a very disturbing. But yeah. And now they're doing it to Iran, you know, targeting, they pretend like, oh my God, I made a mistake. Does anyone ever, do we still get our chains yanked by these lies over and over again? But you know, Jason, let's talk about this because this is really serious. You know, we're talking about our psyches and all this violence, but what about our psyches and all these lies? And, you know, we've been living with them for a very long time. And it's interesting to be from a country where you do have people in power attempting to serve their people, right? That's what a state is supposed to do. And you have people that take it seriously. If you're too much of a ally or a pawn of the U.S., you are just taught not to take it seriously and do some other gig, you know, whatever, lie, and distort. But if you actually have a government that is committed to its people, if the United States hasn't already sanctioned you to death and gotten rid of you, then you're struggling against quicksand, you know, a toxic waste dump. The people in the United States, what is true anymore? These lies have been happening for a very, very long time. And the distortion.

0: of the slaves of Africa, everything. It would not have the capital. It would not have the abundance it has were it not for the enslavement and the use of the bodies of, you know, Black Africans. And the indigenous people got killed because they wouldn't be enslaved. So, you know, it's a really horrific image and really shameful if you're an American citizen. It's why I work 24/7 to try to stop my government from killing more people. Oh
1: yeah. Experience the musical classics of the East. Mingle with the masters of Chinese music. Music talks. 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
4: Analogy of the portrait of Dorian Gray, for those people who've read that, I mean, that is very apt. I think I'm going to borrow that in the future because it's for people who know what you're talking about, that is extremely relevant to, I think, what, you know, it's like, for example, reading the People's History of America and understanding what we've really done to create the United States that people pretend came out of baseball, for example. But it's nothing like that, really. You know, I want to talk about China because the United States continues to frame China as an adversary, which is extremely concerning, I think, not just for the Chinese people and the American people, but the entire world. Like when the United States attacks Iran, when the United States attacks the people of Syria, when the United States attacks the people of Iraq, when the United States attacks the people of Cuba and Venezuela and countries all over the world, those are absolute tragedies. But I think a war between China and the United States would be the potential end of all humankind. It's a war unlike anything would have ever taken place. And it's an extremely horrible

when I was 16 years old and I read what communism was, we had gone to war on Vietnam, I was like, that's bad. You know, like, wait, that's what I want. Why are we killing people for that? So, you know, so let's start there because it's very complex about China. So not only do you have the, we, you know, very complex about China. So not only do you have the, we, you know, capitalism, if people saw that capitalism was as devastating and horrible as it is, they would quit supporting capitalism and they wouldn't want socialism. So we can't let socialism succeed because then the people would just all want socialism, right? So there's that. Then you have the economic, you know, you have the stupid empire that is the United States. And we know empires are stupid from Star Wars, but empires also kill themselves, right? From the inside out. So we're at the timeline of this empire where it has just eaten itself out. It's hollow. It's hollow. The people are hollow. It doesn't have an infrastructure. It doesn't have a meaning. It's just hollowed out. So in that hollowness, it's freaked out that there's another country that's not hollowed, that instead of spending all its money lying to people and killing people, it served people, took care of them, pulled them out of poverty, and didn't spend all its money on weapons and war, but on the infrastructure for a future. So, you know, certainly it recognizes, holy fuck, what have we done? And we can't let them win. Even though China doesn't want to win, it would like the United States to get its shit together and just be a good friend. So, you know, but we're talking about U.S. distortion, right? Then let's go back to these wars. Like, forcing Putin into the war on Ukraine was about China. Palestine is about China because it's about Israel controlling the Middle East so the U.S. can go to war on China and not lose any of the vassal states to China. The EU was getting too close to Russia, and the U.S. had to get in the way of that because they couldn't lose the EU maybe to Russia, right? It was getting too close. It had to destroy EU. It had to destroy the European countries, even though the European countries don't want to look at it that way. By the way, the European countries are all just owned by the United States because their leadership and their money are all in the United States. So they don't really, they're also hauled out. So they were getting too close to Russia. So they had to break that up. And then you've got, so all these wars are about the eventual war on China. Yes, there are some mad, crazy people who have power in the United States that with every ounce of their being want to go to war on China. But since I started the campaign, China's Not Our Enemy, which I started because I saw the propaganda and I was just like, really? The United States wants to go to war on China? Because it looked

Or the people of the United States are falling more and more in love with China the more they get to know China behind the wall of lies. And, influencers going to China and showing China, or when they tried to close down TikTok and people found Red Note and all this, like YouTube, like, look at China, look at China. Well, normal people can look at normal people seeing China and go, oh, I've been lied to. And that looks cool, and I want to go. So the fortunately, time has mattered in unpacking. What Bush did was able to get people to be afraid of Iraq. Trump is losing the game of getting people to hate China. More and more and more people are falling off that bandwagon and going, what are we going to war in China? That's like, but again, he controls the weapons. But what did we watch this weekend? That's the other thing I never thought I would see in my lifetime. The United States goes to war on little countries that have no defense. They have nothing. When we went to war in Iraq, they had nothing, no army, no nothing, nothing. They had been under sanctions. Shame on the United States for ever going to war in Iraq. It was already depleted fully. Now it is destroyed. So it's like to see the United States go to war in Iran. And Iran win a tactical battle? I never thought I would see that. So it's kind of like this Goliath, there's a David, because this weekend it won a tactical battle and Trump had to pull back. So, US already devastated Iran. They're not ready to take, they've been preparing themselves for the inevitable. They know they're not, they don't lie to each other. They're very, know what they're up against, very adult and, work at their jobs and think strategically and long term and care about their people. And also their history. I mean, like China, it's an old, old, old

0: Now checking the day's top stories. Iran has attacked a U.S. airbase after Washington struck Iranian military sites over the weekend. The latest exchange came as the two sides continue negotiations on a peace deal. U.S. media reports say that Washington's amended elements of a draft deal and sent it back to Tehran. Iran will reportedly make its own amendments to that deal. Top negotiator Mohammad Bakr-Khalibaf has expressed a lack of faith in Washington, saying Tehran will not accept any agreement unless the Iranian people's rights are secured. Nuclear weapons have been a major sticking point in negotiations. U.S. President Donald Trump says he secured guarantees from Iran that it'll not develop or buy nuclear weapons. Francis Kwok reports from Washington, D.C.
1: Nothing official yet from Tehran about whether it did in fact agree to not developing nuclear weapons. This is all part of yet another round of back and forth between Washington and Tehran, with President Trump reportedly wanting several changes to the draft deal that was reached between envoys on Friday. We don't know the specifics, but U.S. media are reporting that President Trump had wanted a... We don't know the specifics, but U.S. media are reporting that President Trump had wanted tougher language surrounding Iran's nuclear commitments, including restrictions on its handling of nuclear material. Iran has consistently said it is not discussing details of its nuclear program

0: just people finding a place to stay. Now, we don't know the exact numbers of how many people have been displaced since this escalation. But of course, it's going to compound the stress taking place both for the government and for Lebanese who are living in very crowded conditions and are concerned that this could go on for an indefinite period of time.
1: That was Kareem Chahab reporting. Families in Manab continue to mourn their children killed by an airstrike on the first day of the U.S.-Israeli war on Iran. The attacked school stands as a solemn memorial site now. Sepehr Saremi has more from the southern Iranian city.
2: The world grasped, then looked away. But in Manab, the grief never left. Here, the dead will never grow old, and the living will carry the scars forever.
3: I found some of my son's body's limbs, including a hand and an ankle, and two legs and an arm were found from my husband's. There was no intact body.
4: When I come to this school, I remember the days when I used to come to school after my children, when they were playing in the schoolyard, but today there is no sight of them.
2: Those responsible have yet to answer for Manab. This was dismissed as a casualty of war, and the world looked away. But casualty is a euphemism. Here in Manab, we can see their empty desks and the open wounds of trauma that the parents will carry to their own grave. The scene tells a story of heartbreak and loss. All these parents have come here to be with their children. These are the scars left by the U.S. and Israel's war against Iran. The cold data sets don't include the victims, a favorite caller, their best friend, the future that lay ahead of them. The children of Manab ask for nothing but to grow up.
3: Going home is not possible. Home is worse. I can't go to places where my daughter, Fatima, is no longer there. I can't go home without Fatima. A house without Fatima's voice is no longer my home.
2: The impact that I feel here, the grief, the anger, the hopelessness that I can see here when the parents come and sit next to the graves of children, will remain here for a long, long, long time.
1: That was Sepehr Saremi reporting. In Yemen, millions of children continue to endure displacement and hunger after more than a decade of conflict. Amid airstrikes, severe malnutrition, and the collapse of essential services, an entire generation is growing up knowing more about survival than stability. Ahab Alfandi reports from Sana'a.
5: At just 11 years old, Rafiq Ahmed was forced to leave school, not because he wanted to, but because his family could no longer survive without his help. Now, Rafiq spends his days selling prickly pears under the scorching sun on the crowded streets of Sana'a. On a good day, after an exhausting 12-hour shift, Rafiq earns around 1,500 Yemeni riyals, less than $7.
6: The circumstances caused by the war prevented us from continuing our education. I regret leaving school, but the situation forced me to do it. I want to return to school so that I can achieve my dreams to become a doctor.
5: Rafiq's story is far from unique.

0: threat to regional peace and stability. He urged the international community to remain vigilant and take steps to prevent and curb its development. Concerns are growing over the future of the rules-based international order at the now-concluded Shangri-La Dialogue in Singapore. The three-day defense and security meeting brought together over 550 delegates from more than 40 countries and regions. A major point of discussion was Japan's military expansion and its growing security partnership with the Philippines. Chiao Yunfei has more on the impact of bloc politics on stability in the Asia-Pacific region.
1: The Shangri-La Dialogue is taking place against an increasingly uncertain global security backdrop, with unilateral actions and coercive practices posing challenges to the international order.
2: The crisis of international order begins when rules are still invoked, yet the binding force erodes, when commitments are repeatedly affirmed, yet undermined in practice.
1: In Asia, Japan's accelerating remilitarization has come under increasing scrutiny. From boosting its defense spending to easing restrictions on the export of lethal weapons, Japan is also moving to revise its pacifist constitution. According to the latest report released by the IISS, the organizer of the Shangri-La Dialogue, Japan is set to become more capable in the maritime and air domains as its worsening immediate environment challenges its existing concepts of self-defense.
3: But what is driving this worsening security environment? Discussions at the Shangri-La Dialogue suggest that this is the result of intensifying global competition and evolving security partnership.
1: The interactions between Japan and the Philippines has been elevated to a strategic partnership. The reciprocal access agreement between the two countries has formalized the presence of the Japanese self-defense forces in the Philippines. Critics argue that the arrangement is eroding the post-war regional order, while memories of the atrocities committed by Japanese militarism during the World War II continue to resonate with the public.
2: Does a country that has not thoroughly eradicated the toxic legacy of militarism have the right to talk about defense cooperation on the international stage? Can it win the trust of the international community, especially the Asian countries it once invaded? I have serious doubts.
1: Japan has justified its actions by citing

0: the wider world.
1: It is quite assuring that China has been more responsible and they have been making measures that try to result in peace rather than in war.
2: The brutal history of World War II has led many across Asia to realize that rules-based international order must be grounded in justice and that dialogue should always remain the path toward a safer and more stable region.
3: That was Zhao Yunfei reporting. U.S. Defense Secretary Pete Hegseth has urged Asian allies at the Shangri-La Dialogue to boost military spending. Xu Qingduo spoke to Dao Wei from Tsinghua University about Washington's playbook.
4: What's behind Pete Hegseth's touting of the U.S. Spending, military spending, like $1.5 billion, the largest probably than the combined spending of the next 9 or 10 countries? And, he's also urging regional countries to spend more on the military build-up. What's behind such a manner, such a tone?
5: Many people believe that U.S. is withdrawing from the Asia-Pacific back to the West Hemisphere. And Hegseth also mentioned the so-called Dangro doctrine today. So a lot of people think, oh, the U.S. is leaving the region. Mm. So and also the war in Iran, I think, hurts the U.S. credibility. And many people are asking if the U.S. cannot, achieve its goal through military means in Iran, how can we imagine the U.S. launch an even bigger war with countries like China or, other bigger countries? He said, we are working on that. We don't have problem of ammunition. Mm. We will produce a lot and we'll spend more. So we will continue to be very powerful. I think he tried to address those concerns and suspicion from the region. And at the same time, of course, that also reflects the U.S. from the region. And at the same time, of course, that also reflects the U.S., the changing U.S. mindset. For a very long time, for decades after the World War II, for 7 or 8 decades, the president from two parties believed that U.S. will achieve its hegemony or leadership through building or leading an institution, multilateral institution. And the ally is the key in that. With this institution, U.S. will be an institutional hegemony or leadership. But President Trump and his administration believe that these institutions are wasting money. Mm. So he wants to dismantle or weaken those institutions and make the U.S. the strongest nation state on the earth, and then all other countries fear me. I think he wants to establish this leadership or hegemony through fear rather than through, cooperation, collaboration.
3: That's Dao Wei from Tsinghua University. A Chinese Navy hospital ship has set sail from Zhanjiang in Guangdong province on a mission to provide medical care to naval personnel in the South China Sea. It's the third mission for Silk Road Arc since it entered service in 2024. The focus is on common issues among island-based troops, including chronic pain, skin diseases, and neck and back problems. Services will include shipboard consultations, island visits, traditional Chinese medicine, surgeries, and health education for soldiers and their families. Lieutenant Colonel Zheng Chuanyong says the goal is to ensure frontline troops receive timely medical care.
6: During the voyage, we'll conduct maritime casualty evacuation drills with experience sharing sessions among medical personnel and with medical equipment maintenance and repair, etc. Our goal is to bridge the last mile of medical services along China's coastal frontiers and effectively enhance our frontline medical support capabilities.
3: The Silk Road Arc is China's second 10,000-ton hospital ship. Firefighting and rescue teams in Guizhou province are holding drills to prepare for the rainy season. One simulation involved rescuing tourists who'd fallen into a river while rafting. Rescuers used drones to drop life-saving equipment and divers to search underwater. They also deployed inflatable boats to search in formation. Another drill simulated urban flooding, with trapped residents evacuated and drainage robots used to pump water from underground garages. Guizhou's rainy season usually runs from late April through September or October, with the heaviest rainfall from June to August. The landlocked province in southwestern China is prone to heavy rain-triggered floods, and the training aims to strengthen emergency response capabilities during this critical period.

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0: one in the city of Beni in the neighborhood called Ngadi, where seven bodies were discovered this morning. One of them belongs to a soldier from the DRC armed forces and six for civilians. These guys were killed by machete and weapon. And for now, the civil society say that they must be ADF who were killers of these bodies. But FRDC is still searching for who killed, because in that zone, many other armed men are operating alongside ADF. The record of yesterday talked about three confirmed cases, but my sources told me that even yesterday, two other people died with the same symptoms of Ebola disease. So Ebola is now in Beni, and the city is now confirming cases. And we must remember that Beni was the epicenter of the 2018 and 2019 outbreak of Ebola, which killed more than 2,000 people in the region of Beni and surrounding. And one thing was the most important, is the most important to know, is the fact that attacks by militia is what held this outbreak in 2018-2019 to be a big outbreak, because health workers was not able to travel from each village to another village because of the activities of militiamen.
1: That was Jafar Al-Qahtani reporting. The number of confirmed Ebola cases in the Democratic Republic of the Congo has increased to 282, with 42 deaths. And it's the 17th Ebola outbreak in the country since 1976. The Africa CDC has declared 11 neighboring countries to be at high risk. David Mbithi looks at how the latest outbreak has evolved in just over 2 weeks.

Ruiri province tested positive for the rare but highly virulent Bundibugyo strain. In neighboring Uganda, the health ministry also tested positive for the rare but highly virulent Bundibugyo strain. In neighboring Uganda, the health ministry also reported its first case in the capital, Kampala, saying it was a Congolese national who had recently crossed the border into the country. The patient succumbed on May 14th, 3 days after being admitted to hospital. A second confirmed imported case was reported a day later, still in the capital, and linked to the first documented case. The health ministry declared an official outbreak the same day. 48 hours later, the World Health Organization declared a public health emergency, with the Africa CDC subsequently declaring a public health emergency of continental security. It sparked a major regional and international response to curb the spread of the virus. Then a worrying escalation. On May 21st, locals in the Rompara health zone in the hard-hit Ituri province attacked and

0: dollars last year. That was up 10.7%. And growth was driven by Chinese mainland capital flows and a strong stock market, with mainland assets accounting for over 60% of managed wealth. The firm projects annual growth of around 9% through 2030. Hong Kong Financial Secretary Paul Chan said the city remains a safe haven for global investors.
1: In the current geopolitical landscape, many international investors are seeking to diversify risks and are looking for a safe and reliable harbor. Under the framework of One Country, Two Systems, Hong Kong benefits from the strong and stable support of our country.
0: The capital inflow is already boosting the economy as Hong Kong's GDP grew 5.9% in the first quarter, beating expectations. We're at 29 past the hour. Checking the forecast ahead of the break. Beijing will be clear overnight. It turns cloudy tomorrow. The low is 20. It's up to 34 degrees on Tuesday. Shanghai will be cloudy tonight and through tomorrow. A low of 24 and a high of 32. Chongqing will see a light rainfall tonight. It's turning cloudy tomorrow. 21 degrees for a low, 33 for the high. Nanchang will be cloudy through tomorrow. A low of 26 and a high of 33. Lhasa is getting cloudy conditions tonight and tomorrow. A low of 11 and a high of 23. Elsewhere in Asia, Islamabad is getting clouds overnight. A light rainfall Tuesday, the low is 26, the high 36. Vientiane will have a light rainfall through tomorrow, low of 26 and a high of 36. Phnom Penh's cloudy tonight. Tomorrow's getting moderate rainfall, 25 for a low. It's 33 degrees tomorrow. In Africa, Nairobi is getting a light rainfall tonight and tomorrow, low 14 and a high of 23. It's time for a short break. So far this hour, the U.S. and Iran exchanged fire over the weekend as the two sides continue to talk about a peace deal. China's expressed concern over Japan's move to deepen cooperation with NATO. And authorities in the Democratic Republic of the Congo continue to deal with rebel attacks even as they manage an Ebola outbreak. Shane Bigham with you. Stay with us here on the Beijing Hour.
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3: Shh, listen up. Can you hear the heartbeat of our world? It's vibrant and pulsating with the essence of life itself. From the stem of trees to the gurgle of rivers. From the silent strength of mountains to the icy west.

0: tourism and could reach the top three within 3 to 5 years.
1: China plays already a very important role globally. We see that for many, many years, China is number one leading outbound travel destination, but also we see an increasing inbound tourism to China. This is the beauty, and more people coming and visiting China. From our perspective is, for now, Chinese travelers, Chinese market is among top 10 source market in Azerbaijan, and we see this within the next 3 to 5 years, China can definitely make it into the top three.
0: Since mutual visa-free travel began in July 2025, Chinese visits to Azerbaijan surged. Last year, Azerbaijan received 65,000 Chinese visitors, a 45% increase from the previous year. He said the new Beijing office reflects a long-term commitment to deepening tourism and cultural exchanges. Iranian Foreign Minister Abbas Araghchi says talks with the US are ongoing, but it's too early to draw any conclusions from the discussions.
2: The talks and exchanges messages are ongoing, and until they reach a clear outcome, it is not possible to judge them. Everything being said at this stage, the speculation and conjecture that is circulating should, in my view, be disregarded until matters become definitive.
0: Araghchi's comments come after the U.S. military stopped a merchant vessel attempting to break through the American blockade of Iranian ports by firing a missile into the vessel's engine room. The standoff in the Strait of Hormuz has disrupted global oil and gas shipments, straining consumers and food producers. The U.S. blockade aims to limit Iran's shipments and revenue. Meanwhile, Iran has warned that any violation of its transit regulations will put vessels at a serious risk. Iran has charged the tolls as high as $2 million. U.S. President Donald Trump has yet to decide on the proposed deal to extend the ceasefire and reopen the strait. An Ebola treatment center fire and reopen the strait. An Ebola treatment center has opened in Bunia in the Democratic Republic of the Congo. The Health Ministry and the World Health Organization will jointly run the facility. Originally built for pediatric services, the building was nearly complete when the Ebola outbreak caused a severe disruption at the hospital. Staff were infected, including two doctors who died. Many contacts are still under surveillance. WHO Director General Tedros Adhanom Ghebreyesus has expressed hope.
3: Ebola, I think this is not the first time. There were outbreaks in the past, and you managed to stop them. Even the 2018-2020, when the epicenter was in North Kivu, of course, Ituri was affected to some extent, but you stopped it. So you can stop this one as well. So we're hopeful.
0: The center was chosen because it is isolated from other hospital structures. A team of Ebola specialists from Kinshasa will arrive to support local staff.
4: All right, thank you very much. That's Tian Liu with headlines. You're listening to the Beijing Hour. Coming up in business, some of China's top tech companies are looking at IPOs.
5: The Beijing Hour, your window on China and the rest of the world.
4: 36 past now. And stock markets on the Chinese mainland closed lower on Monday. The Shanghai Composite was down nearly 0.3%. The Shenzhen component lost over 1.5%. Digital media and medical agricultural product processing shares were among the top gainers. In Hong Kong, the Hang Seng Index increased more than 0.8%. In Japan, the Nikkei gained over 0.9%. The Shanghai Stock Exchange has begun reviewing the initial public offering applications for Chinese humanoid robot maker Unitree Robotics. Last Wednesday, China's tech-focused Star Board approved the IPO of Chengxin Memory Technologies, the country's largest DRAM manufacturer. Leading flash memory maker Yangtze Memory Technologies is also filing for an IPO. Timothy Pope has more on the market's response and expectations.
6: The market has very strong expectations for this listing. Unitree Robotics really is a bellwether for China's embodied AI sector, and it's quite an exciting company. It's also a fairly young company, founded just in 2016. It started off making four-legged robots and now does those, plus industrial and also humanoid robots. The company has a really big profile and some quite high expectations. Operating income for 2025 was impressive as well. It was up 335%.

5%, according to reports. But the amount of money that it pours into research and development mean that we actually saw profits fall for Q1 this year. Now, Unitree says that it wants to raise more than 4 billion renminbi, which is about $600 million, from an A-share listing, and explicitly says that it wants to use that money for the funding of humanoid robotics R&D. The Shanghai Stock Exchange Listing Committee is reviewing the IPO application. Unitree's already gone through two pre-review inquiries, so this is not the first step along the road. And

0: 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Inflation pressure eased with input price indexes falling for the first time in 6 months and output falling for the first time in 7 months. Manufacturers increased input stock as supplier delivery times lengthened for the third straight month. Meanwhile, the official Purchasing Managers Index for China's manufacturing sector stood at 50 even last month, down 0.3 points from the previous month. The high-tech manufacturing PMI came in at 52.9, buoyed by continued robust demand for new technologies and innovation-driven expansion. The non-manufacturing PMI rose 0.7 points to 50.1, signaling a pickup in activity. The services PMI climbed to 50.3, returning to expansion territory, with sectors such as railway transport, telecom and satellite transmission, and insurance all above 55. The official PMI focuses on large state-owned enterprises, while the rating dog PMI focuses on small private companies. And for more on the latest PMI figures, Lily Liu spoke with Chu Cheng, a research fellow from the Minzhu University of China.
1: Well, let's start with

0: We need to break down into this, you know, number of the rating.pmi, because rating.pmi actually been anchoring at, you know, the small and medium-sized enterprises in China. Currently, the small and medium-sized enterprises are mostly are the high technology, those tech-savvy enterprises, which means the sectors in Chinese economy, especially in the manufacturing, are expanding, even though we have international turbulences, even though we have the shrinking of the overseas orders. But still, this high value and the high expansion sectors of the economy actually has been offsetting the negativities in the overseas market. And also it shows that the shifting gear and upgrading of the Chinese economy is happening for sure.
1: And what is your assessment of the official PMI number, which remain at the critical level of 50?
0: Well, yes, I think that's a great question. Well, a lot of people are saying that, well, the official PMI looks like only even more than 50%, so it's not as fast as you have been saying. Well, I think that's the difference between how they make official PMI with the rating.pmi, because the official PMI basically aiming at very large scaled industries of the manufacturing, like the raw materials of the oil and gas, like, you know, very big and heavy industries. Yes, these sectors are also expanding is more than 50% and also very stable. You know, it's probably the highest in the 2 months. But we're seeing that the international fluctuations in the oil and gas and also international market turbulences, like on the agricultural products. So for example, we've seen the conflicts in Iran and the Ukraine areas. It's been jeopardizing the whole market.

0: legitimate rights and interests of investors and safeguard national sovereignty, security, and development interests, consisting of 34 articles. It highlights efforts to align security and development interests, consisting of 34 articles. It highlights efforts to align with international economic and trade rules and promote international cooperation in industrial and supply chains. According to the regulation, the country supports investors in carrying out overseas investment activities in accordance with market principles and actively participating in international cooperation and competition. The rules also stress strengthening risk prevention and control and preventing any disruption to the outbound investment market order. The global surge in AI computing has triggered a critical shortage of power transformers. China's helping companies around the world to meet the rising demand with its innovative and resilient supply chain. Zheng Saran talks to industry insiders to see how Chinese technologies are empowering the world's infrastructure upgrade.
1: Chengzhou in China's Jiangsu province is known as the world's capital of transformers. Inside this plant, thousands of power transformers destined for 108 countries are undergoing final tests.
2: So this transformer is generates a step-up transformer for our power station on the west coast.

0: Yang Guang.
1: Thank you, Shane. Chinese tennis player Wang Xiyu has bowed out of the French Open after reaching the fourth round of the women's singles competition. Wang lost to Romania's Roxana Cârstea, bringing an end to her impressive run at Roland Garros. Wang described the match as a learning process.
2: She's a really strong player. Her movement on clay has been outstanding, and her shots today were steady and very solid. She didn't offer me many free points throughout the whole match. I had to compete

0: He visited the Beijing studio behind the ambitious project.
1: What if you could walk into a Jingyou martial arts novel? A Chinese tech company is making it happen, named Heroes of Jingyou, an open-world RPG video game set in the legendary martial arts universe of the beloved author.
2: When you want to go global, big IP such as Jingyou can certainly make it faster. There's over 300 million plus fans globally. The themes around wuxia are universal, right? I think everyone can relate to loyalty and personal ethics and choices and the underdog story. And of course, it's action-packed, the same as superheroes. You know, there's Superman and Batman and Marvel, and then there's others.
1: The game draws from Jingyou's complete martial arts universe, 15 novels, hundreds of characters, legendary stories. For the team, the sheer scale is both thrilling and challenging.
2: You know, we think of ourselves as a video game company, but more importantly, also a technology company, because developing a game today really is a big engineering project. It's a big software development, technology project. Our background in self-driving, in AI, complex systems.

0: report to state that Tokyo opposes unilateral changes to the status quo by force or by coercion, which is clearly a reference to China's actions in the East China Sea, the South China Sea, etc., or the Taiwan question. How do you look at his comment here?
1: Well, I think there's a saying in Chinese, I guess it is also known to the audience of other countries, that catch thief. The fact that Japan, by capitalizing the complexity or complicated security, involving security situations to pursue its sort of a security agenda, militarization, changing the constitution, push for the revision of the pacifist constitution, and also, I think, break free the international arrangement, particularly on the question of its defense posture, is a reality. It not only, I think, has been raised concerns by the international community, regional countries, and very

0: danger and the risk of Japanese militarization and the danger of new militarism in Japan.
1: The Japanese defense minister also suggested that it is strange that Japan has neither nuclear weapons nor strategic bombers, yet it is labeled as new militarism. How would you respond to his argument or his logic here?
0: Well, I think it's the logic of Koizumi's is does not hold water at all. I think having a kind of defense capability is not the factor that constitutes the militarism. And after all, I think there are more than several countries in the world that possess nuclear weapons or strategic sort of facilities. But that does not necessarily constitute militarism. The militarism here we are referring to, or in this context, is kind of ideology, Japanese, and in back in 1930s, which has misguided or guided Japan to pursue military expansion, to pursue, to launch, to support its external aggressions. And related to that, there are other sort of political, social, and even in terms of intelligence institutions that help Japan to fulfill that purpose. And these sort of arrangements, these constraints, they are now, if one follows the latest development, particularly I think the past 6 months, I've seen they all have been challenged or undermined by the Japanese right-wing forces represented by Koizumi and, Koizumi certainly, and by Takaichi's and others. So that is why I think arguing that possessing of nuclear weapons and strategic

0: What do you think could be the consequences of Japan moving to revise militarism in the name of seeking to play a new role in defense equipment cooperation across the region?
1: I think the fact that the Japanese defense minister, and in this case, openly and publicly announced that it will continue to pursue defense equipment cooperation, so-called defense equipment cooperation, speaks loudly and clearly its real intention of Japan in breaking free its pacifism to pursue a kind of militarism. And as we know that Japan's constitution, the pacifist constitution, renounced that Japan would not use military means to settle its dispute and would not pursue military capabilities. And the consequences, as we have discussed, is of course very serious. It would first and foremost would push for a kind of possible arms races. But most importantly, I think it would raise tensions between Japan and other countries in the region. And that's why I think we have to be really vigilant. We have to really careful. And again, as I said, we have to really ensure Japan would continuously and sincerely take the road for the peaceful development. As, by the way, interestingly, I think Koizumi has not sort of denied.
0: Thank you very much. Dr. Rong Ying, Chair Professor at the School of International Studies, Sichuan University. Coming up, China signs a new regulation to advance high-quality outbound investments. This is World Today. Stay tuned. You're listening to World Today. I'm Ding Hun in Beijing. The State Council of China has signed a new regulation on outbound investment that will take effect on July the 1st. The regulation aims to advance high-quality outbound investments, protect investor rights and interests, and safeguard national sovereignty, security, and development interests. The regulation is also encouraging high standards opening up, Belt and Road cooperation, stronger risk controls, and better services for Chinese corporations investing abroad. So for more, joining us now on the line is Dr. Yao Shujie, Chengkong Professor of Economics with Chongqing University. Thank you very much for joining us, Professor.
2: Hello, welcome.
0: So this is a 34-article regulation. Why do you think it is looking to bar indirect transfers of goods, technology, transfers of goods, technologies, services, or related data through cross-border deployment of technical personnel, consulting services, training programs, and so on?
2: Yes, China has become a foreign direct investor getting more and more important just for over 20 years. Actually, the direct foreign investment started in large quantity from 2004. And today, China become one of the major investors in the global economy. In some years, China is number one or number two of foreign investors, and more Chinese capital are invested in a variety of projects and countries across the globe. This means that as the scale of investment from China getting bigger and bigger, the risk is becoming ever more increasing. So the government is putting the regulation at the right time, at this point of time, because there are a number of issues that need to be addressed. The first issue to me is the most important issue is that China should have an open and transparent system of foreign investors, make sure that investing in another country is for business expansion, for the benefit of the Chinese economy and society, rather than for some individual who either directly or indirectly taking excessive risk for their own company, for individual. And

also for the country. So this is a very responsible regulation at this point. The secondly is the Chinese capital are getting bigger and bigger, and more will come in different countries. And you know the

0: political, economy, and social stability would also affect the investment risk of Chinese capital abroad. And certainly, I mean, the agents or the market entity who are involved in the investments, they have to be regulated. Otherwise, they could use illegal means or some sort of irregulatory, irrational means to plow capital from China for non-investment purpose, which is a drainage for Chinese wealth and capital. And this is probably the least bottom line that the Chinese central and local authority would not like to see.
1: Mm.
0: So by putting together these 34 articles, regulations, it provides a very clear signals of where you can invest, who can be invest, and where is the risk could be controlled for, anti-access for the concept foreseeable future and risk, and also the destination for different area. For example, like the Belt and Road Initiative and other areas that China wish to invest more money, which have some international regulation and political diplomatic considerations.
1: Mm.
0: So I think it is the right time to do this at the moment. And investors, whether they are individual or institution, have to be fully aware of why the Chinese government is doing so at this particular juncture.
1: Mm. Yeah, we understand the regulation also authorizes the Chinese government to impose retaliatory measures, let's put it this way, on foreign entities viewed as undermining China's national interests, including those that suspend certain transactions with Chinese enterprises or adopt some sort of, discrimination or discriminatory measures against the Chinese investors. What is the logic of this authorization?
0: The logic is very clear. I mean, cross-border investment have to depend on the principle of mutually benefit for both parties, China and investing countries or company. But if the other side deliberately impose some sort of unfair imposition on the Chinese company and also have some technological blockage or some other unfair treatment against the Chinese individual companies or the national interests, then this kind of foreign activity would not be allowed. And the Chinese, as a retaliatory or the retrospective actions, is to make sure the Chinese capital shouldn't be supportive of this kind of activity, which are against the Chinese interest.
1: Mm.
0: So,

returns, higher profits in their overseas operation, while the Chinese government is more focused on keeping, you know, those strategic assets within its regulatory reach. What is your take on this, Professor Yao?

0: the national government to bail them out once they get bankrupt or once they lost all the or a significant part of capital, then it is wrong. So the national regulation is to prevent two things. The first thing is that private enterprises, their investment got to be based on the national interest neutral basis. And secondly, they have to bear the risk that the enterprises could bear themselves without eventually fall out to the country. So I don't think that the argument is supportive of the legal reality. Yeah. I would argue that there's another way around, that the government actually would encourage enterprises.
1: Yeah. Your points well taken, but thank you very much for joining us, Professor Yao Shujie, Chang Kung Professor of Economics, joining us from Chongqing University. You're listening to World Today. We'll be back.
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4: My name is Alessandro Golombievski Teixeira. I'm a professor of public policy and management at Tsinghua University in Beijing. I am a great listener of The World Today. In my opinion, The World Today is one of the best China radio programs. In The World Today, we can get the best news and analysis in what is happening now in the world.

0: escalation of conflict inside Lebanon will continue once the dialogue and the negotiation between the United States and Iran faces the opportunities and the possibilities of breakthrough. So that's why we are actually witnessing this very, very critical moment under which that the military tension in southern Lebanon faces the further escalation and the tension might continue.
1: The U.S. is reportedly proposing a new framework under which Hezbollah would halt attacks and Israel would refrain from further escalation in Beirut. How realistic is the proposal and what obstacles, in your view, could prevent both sides from reaching a deal?
0: I think it's very hard because when we're talking about the new framework, it means that two sides or three sides should accept. It means Hezbollah, of course, Israel. It might be difficult because we have to know that this year, the second half of this year, we're facing the new election inside Israel. So Israel's right wing, very assertive powers, will dominate, try to dominate the public opinion, and they hope to do something to violate the ongoing negotiation between the United States and Iran. And also the third party we cannot forget is Lebanese government, because actually Lebanese Hezbollah is important, but they are not the legal government, and the third party, the Lebanese government, should be included. So that's why this framework, it means to some extent, is a very important part of the so-called comprehensive peace in the Middle East pact between the United States and Iran. Because from Iran's perspective, the peace, if it could be reached, should not only include

0: So that's why their original policies become much more comprehensive and could have different divisions with Israel. So that's why we're talking about something that's conflicting ideas, conflicting the plans, conflicting outlooks over what should be done. So that's why I think it's very difficult to set up the very fundamental and the comprehensive peace deal that would end every conflict in every corner of the region. I think the tension will rise, the tension will continue, and we are facing a much, much more, we will face much more uncertainties in the future in this region.
1: So you're suggesting, even though there are agreements, Israel and Lebanon, they're going to talk in Washington, but still the conflict will carry on?
0: First of all, I don't think there will be agreements. Even there were some agreement, it's just a temporary, we call it a truce. It's not the kind of the peace deal. Just as before, if it could be reached between Israel and the Lebanon government, it would mean the temporary frozen of the kind of the conflict in southern Lebanon. But on the one hand, it cannot end the distrust and hatred between Israelis and Lebanese Hezbollah. And also on the other hand, it cannot insert and add confidence of Israel over the implementation of the deal, because from Israeli perspective, adds confidence of Israel over the implementation of the deal, because from Israeli perspective, Lebanese government is too fragile, is too weak. They cannot control and manage or tame, or if we use the term much more properly, the so-called tame the Lebanese Hezbollah, because Lebanese Hezbollah, to some extent, they are independent. They have military wings. They have their own organizations without the control of Lebanese government. So Israel worry about it very strongly. So that's why I think maybe there were some talks between Israel and the Lebanese government in the United States. It's just, for me, it's more like a kind of the political show than the kind of the scenario that could lead to the very successful and fundamental settlement of the crisis in southern Lebanon between Israel and the Lebanese Hezbollah.
2: That was Middle East expert Dr. Wang Jing speaking with my colleague Xu Yawen. This is World Today. We'll be back. You're listening to World Today. I'm Ding Hun in Beijing. U.S. inflation has surged to its highest level in 3 years, driven largely by soaring energy prices amid Middle East conflict. The Federal Reserve's preferred inflation gauge, personal consumption expenditure, rose to 3.8% for April. The release of this particular data came just weeks before the Fed's first policy meeting under its new chair, Kevin Warsh. Investors are now reassessing expectations for interest rates, while consumers are facing higher costs for fuels, food, housing, and utilities. For more on this, my colleague Zhao Yang earlier spoke with Yan Liang, professor of economics with Willamette University.
3: So Yan, first of all, how significant is this latest inflation spike? The US PCE rose to 3.8% in April. What does it mean? Is it a temporary energy-driven shock or the beginning of a more sustained inflation cycle?
4: Well, I think the 3.8% year-to-year increase in the headline PCE in April is quite significant. So this is accelerated from the 3.5% in March. And when you look at the core PCE, it's still up by 3.3%. So I think that indicates that this is a relatively broad-based inflation. It's not just energy related. I mean, energy definitely is a major driver of this current inflation spike. But when you look at other, for example, in the consumer basket to measure CPI, over 25 to 30% of the items have gone up in price by more than 5%. So the energy cost has already filtered through to the more downstream, including, you know, some of the service sector. And so I think that, you know, when you look at transportation, when you look at housing, when you look at food distribution, travel, a lot of these are also seeing, you know, higher prices, partly due to the energy price, but part of it also, I think, you know, due to labor cost and others. And I think this kinds of energy related cost increase has just very much broad effect on many other items in the economy. Not to mention, I think there's also very strong

0: of his entry, his first meeting under Chairman Kevin Walsh. So what kind of policy direction should market expect? If inflation remains elevated because of the geopolitical tensions, does the Federal Reserve have any effective tools to respond to that?
1: Well, I think despite the political pressure from President Trump to lower rates, I think Kevin Walsh would still have a hard time to justify a rate cut. I think in the immediate term or near term, they're most likely to be a rate hold. In other words, there won't be any immediate cuts because of the elevated inflationary pressure. And the Fed needs to, in a way, help to stabilize the inflation expectation. So I think Kevin Walsh cannot rush to make cuts. And even though he has made the sort of a certain pivot, for example, he's advocating for alternative gauge of inflation instead of looking at the traditional, you know, core PCA. He has been asking to look at the so-called trimmed mean inflation, which is going to be likely to be lower than the core CPI, because this is basically trying to filter through those extreme one-off price anomalies caused by temporary geopolitical shocks. So I think he would propose to look at different measures and in a way sort of reduce the kinds of inflation indication. But that said, I still think that it would be very difficult at this time, given the high inflation and the higher expected inflation, that he would have enough justification to make cuts. In addition to that, I think he's probably also have different ways of conducting monetary policy. For example, he has been talking about aggressively shrinking the Federal Reserve's balance sheets right now at $6.7 trillion. So trimming those balance sheets would mean that there might be a lower sort of level of liquidity, especially when it comes to, you know, affecting the long-term rates. So that, again, it's not going to be conducive when it comes to, you know, providing abundant liquidity and trying to reduce the interest rates. And finally, he has also been talking about not having the so-called forward guidance. He repeatedly criticized the Fed's practice of the so-called forward guidance. So what he wants to do is to have more sort of long-term guidance of the Fed instead of looking at the short term and the updated sort of data and to guide the markets towards certain policy outcome. So I think all of this would show there's certain

0: the capital input, clinical expertise, and regulatory synchronization. So, in a way, the future of such sort of relationship
1: will take your point. But thank you very much for joining us. Professor Liu Baochen joining us from the University of International Business and Economics. You're listening to World Today. Bye for now.

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1: Now the news. I'm Shane Bickham. Chinese Premier Li Cheng has signed a new regulation on outbound investment that'll take effect on July 1st. The regulation aims to advance opening up an outbound investment, protect investor rights and interests, and safeguard national sovereignty, security, and development interests. The regulation also encourages Belt and Road cooperation, stronger risk controls, and better services for Chinese companies investing abroad. China successfully launched its new Long March 12B reusable rocket for the first time. The rocket blasted off from the Dongfeng launch site on Monday afternoon, carrying the 10th batch of satellites for the Qianfan constellation, also known as the Thousand Sails, into orbit. The latest launch brings the total number of Qianfan satellites in space to 180. The Qianfan project is a massive Chinese commercial broadband internet constellation. Its long-term goal is to deploy around 15,000 satellites by 2030 to provide global internet coverage. The Long March 12B is a new generation reusable rocket designed for large-scale internet constellation missions. Chinese Foreign Ministry spokesperson Lin Jian says China firmly opposes the New York Times providing a platform for Taiwan authorities to promote separatist claims and for referring to China's Taiwan region as a country. He says this seriously violates the One China principle.

0: generate observations or assessments of young children.
1: Mm-hmm.
0: And so sort of setting a boundary between what you can use, especially when it comes to early earning for children under the age of 3 or under the age of 6.
2: Mm-hmm.
0: And now with, you know, the reasonable use of such technological tools.
1: I feel like we are in a stage where everyone is learning to walk that tightrope about that balancing act that you mentioned, Feifei, where you can easily cross a line. I think there's a lot of misunderstandings about how digital tech should be used, can be used in schools, and at what age it becomes appropriate. Now, when we're talking about preschool education, those questions are being asked. Now, of course, tech companies, when they're selling us these products for early education, it's obvious, I think it's obvious to me, that they would want to exaggerate the benefits of smart learning products. And maybe some kindergartens and local authorities, they've adopted digital

0: extra. I don't want to deal with a screaming baby because of 1 minute of cartoon time.
1: Yeah.
0: So why not just give it 16 minutes today? I don't want to deal with a screaming baby because of 1 minute of cartoon time.
1: Yeah.
0: So why not just give it 16 minutes today?
2: Which becomes 30 minutes tomorrow and 40 minutes the day after.
0: Yeah.
1: Yeah. And once I watched in a public like shopping mall that a parent, that a child is like crying and fussing, and the parent is trying

0: episode of Oprah. I used to love Oprah Winfrey. If you don't know who that is, she was a television talk show host for a long time in America. And she had a child communication expert, or I don't know, somebody on her show one day. And the expert was saying, children, you can't explain things to kids in terms of time when they don't have a concept of what time is. Mm-hmm. So if you're on the phone, this was the example, if you're on the phone and your kid is saying, mommy, mommy, pay attention to this. Yeah. And you say, give me 5 minutes, please. Well, they don't know what 5 minutes means. But if you say, wait, when I hang up the phone, then I will give all my attention to you. Then they know, they understand what that means.
1: Yeah, yeah. Especially for young children, like 3, 5 year old, even for like first year, first graders or second graders in elementary schools, they're still trying to learn what is the, I remember in classes, teachers specifically teach.

0: I think there are also a lot of families that rely heavily on a lot of technologies which promise to have educational benefits.
1: Learning benefits.
0: Yes, teach your children about English.
2: That's how that's there to make parents feel better about giving their child a tablet for an hour. And the market is huge. There was research data from JDAI Toy. There was a white paper that came out, and the market for AI toys reached over 10 billion. That's about a billion. That's yuan. That's about $1.5 billion. That was back in 2023. And by 2030, it's meant to go to about 100 billion yuan, or about 14%.

0: growth rate of over 50%. I mean, that's it's exploding. It's absolutely exploding. So you've got these storytelling robots, these educational apps, these apps for parents to so that they can feel better about, you know, giving these tools to their kids. They're becoming so popular these days. And I think it's easy to understand why.
1: Yeah, because they are the helper inside the home, especially when it comes to study. There are different examples out there, but one of the major attractions for parents is that they can these kind of tools and toys and apps or tablets can simply save a lot of time and energy. They, for example, many parents work long hours during the day and they still face a lot of chores at home, and they still need to sit down patiently, sitting down with their kids, talking about some of the very basic knowledge. For example, why are 2 + 3 isn't 6, but 5. You know, it takes time for a 5 or 6 year old to understand that. But with AI tools, or for example, a tablet or teach 5, you know, it takes time for a 5 or 6 year old to understand that. But with AI tools, or for example, a tablet or teaching your children about this, it not only saves a lot of time and energy from a parent's point of view, it also seems like easing a lot of tensions between parents and children. You are not the one yelling at your children about why can't you understand 3 + 2 = 5.
0: Yeah, but didn't you just describe what parenting is supposed to be about, though? I mean, that shouldn't be a burden, should it?
1: But it's emotionally very draining when you are working 6-8 hours during the day.
0: Or more.
1: And you cook at your home, then you need to clean your home afterwards. And then you still need 1 or 2 hours, you know, sitting down with your kids, teaching them about something you just taught them yesterday.
0: Yeah, that's a fair point.
2: AI is like brilliant assistant for these parents.
1: Yeah, it's patient.
2: But on the other hand, I am also wondering, is learning the most important thing for these, you know, children, like not even 6 years old, or learning is more important than play?
1: Well, I think it's both are important, especially for children at the age of
0: question
1: 6 and
0: mark.
1: 5.
0: Aren't you a parent?
1: well, I would want they learn while they are playing. You know, I can have both.
0: I can have
1: both, but apparently in the real world, it's not possible.
0: They have some really cool tools for children. I didn't know, so I looked up some of the gadgets that kids are using in America these days, and I was completely unaware. One that I found is called ASCII. ASCII is the number one, what they say, best AI app for kids in 2026. It's built for kids from 4 to 15. It's a voice-first, age-adaptive tool with a parent dashboard. AI art with kid-safe filtering is included, and COPPA-aware data handling. COPPA-aware, that's in reference to a federal law in America that gives parents control over what personal information websites and other online services can collect from their children if they're under the age of 13. But the reason, it's parent-safe, it's child-safe, I mean. It's a voice-first activated thing. So for kids who can't type on a keyboard yet, they just talk to it. It's basically like ChatGPT.
2: Yeah, chatbot.
0: For kids. Mm-hmm. So that's really cool.
2: Yeah.
0: One more that I found that was amazing that stood out to me. There's a little robot, and the robot is a storytelling robot. So I watched how it works. The robot says to the kid, "Let's make a story together. What would you like your story to be about?"

0: Couple of more questions. Then the robot says, okay, now I'll make a story for you.
1: Mm.
0: A long, long time ago, there was a little dog and a little robot who one day found a magical cave. I was like, wow. This is amazing.
2: I need you something like that. Yeah, yeah. I like three of them.
0: So these, here's my point. These tools are not a complete waste of time.
2: Yeah, it can help parents a lot.
0: 100%. And that little robot, that storytelling thing, it's helping the child, I guess, to be creative,
2: mm-hmm.
0: come
2: mm-hmm.
0: up with a story.
2: Yeah.
0: And it keeps them entertained because they get to hear back
2: yeah.
0: their own story that they created. How wonderful is that?
1: And then not sleepy.
2: And not tired with a lot of patience. And also that story generated by AI could be better than some parent sitting on the spot, thinking like on the spot about what kind of story should I tell today? So I also have friends, parent friends, that they want their children to learn better English than them, but they have like limited

0: buzz about that bedtime story. But when it comes to, I admit that when it comes to people-to-people interaction, and I think we talked about it before when it comes to AI chatbot, they're just trying to appeal to the users. They're just saying the things that you want to hear. It's not what real-world people would react and respond. And that can be problematic when, especially for young children at the age of 3 or 6, they're still learning about socializing, about social skills. It would be on some level dangerous for them to thinking that everybody in my world is just going to say the things I want them to see. They are just going to behave the way I want them to behave. And that can be dangerous when they step into the real world scenario and everybody around that kid is just behaving on their own will, not on the kid's him or herself's will.
1: Mm-hmm.
0: And that can be detrimental when it comes to later when they're older. They become facing a lot of frustration and failure, thinking, you know, this is not the world I was born to.
1: Oh, I mean, the predictions about the future can be even more serious than that. I want to talk about Sweden as an example a little bit later on. But let's go back to what the ministry is saying here and why the ministry, why the government is pushing for kindergartens and parents to put the tablets away, put the AI away, get your kids outside, get them playing and interacting socially. They are not just saying this out of the blue. There's a large body of research that shows that early and prolonged exposure to digital products can cause a lot of harm, and it's not just short-term harm. It's irreversible, as a matter of fact, to their eyesight, to their attention span, to their language and communication skills, to their emotional development. That's according to the ministry itself. They also referenced the fact that there's a broad international consensus on protecting preschool children from excessive exposure to digital products in order to safeguard their developmental rights. Actually, I think this is a good spot to talk about Sweden. Feifei, this story caught your eye, as a matter
0: exactly.
1: of fact.
0: Yeah, exactly. I think it's either this year or last year. Actually, last year, Sweden is now looking back at physical books. Mm-hmm. So a little history here. Starting in the early 2000s, Sweden started to push vigorously about digital education. By the year 2015, around 80% of pupils at municipal state-funded high schools have individual access to a digital device.
1: 80%.
2: Wow.
0: And they also placed a compulsory use of tablets in preschools starting in 2019.
1: Not long ago.
0: Yeah, so schools widely adopted tablets, laptops, online learning tools, but now the Swedish government is moving away from a lot of digital devices starting from 2025.
1: Only 6 years later.
0: Yes, yes.
2: Now
0: preschools are not required to use digital tools anymore, and tablets aren't given to children under the age of 12. And later this year, a ban on mobiles in schools, even for educational use, comes into force as well.
1: There was a quote from an education spokesperson by the name of Joar Forsell, if I'm saying that correctly, saying, "We're trying," this is the quote, "we're trying actually to get rid of screens as much as possible. With higher ages in school, you might use them a little bit more, but with lower ages or in school, I don't think we should use screens at all."
0: Mm-hmm.
1: Which is a total reversal.
0: Mm-hmm.
1: Only 6 years ago, they made it mandatory. And now, in a relatively short period of time, they are reversing course. It's really kind of interesting because Sweden is really big in the startup scene, tech-savvy society, right? And now they've made this decision. And I said before, what they predict is, you know, could be very, very bad. Tech companies are against this, by the way. They've spoken out in Sweden.
2: Absolutely.
1: And they're saying, you know, this could hurt their long-term potential for employment and things like that. I mean, that's all speculated.
0: Mm-hmm.
1: But still, you know, it's a hot issue in Sweden right now. And they're going in the same direction, you know, getting the tablets the tech out of the kids' hands at an early age.
0: Yeah, and one of the reasons is because what they call a PISA ranking

0: Ranking is a benchmark to value educational subjects in OECD countries. And Sweden's score kept plummeting since the year 2012. And now they're thinking maybe digital devices are the reasons why Swedish students are, you know, having lower scores every year when it comes to literacy, when it comes to math, you know, all around. So they spend a lot of money again on physical textbooks and teacher guides and design a new curriculum to enforce this physical textbook-based learning. And I think on some level it tells us about when Sweden is trying to go ahead with a very digitalized educational system, is also one of the first in the world. And now seeing them trying to going back to physical books also tells something about the fine line between using technology and abusing technology.
1: Education reform in any country around the world usually happens decades later, if at all. I mean, education reform is a very difficult thing to pull off in a lot of countries. They're doing this 6 years, 6 years after. So you're right. There's something to take away from that. Sweden's figured out maybe this isn't the best for the kids. Now, that being said, when you're a teacher, I've been a kindergarten teacher before.
0: Oh, do you enjoy it? With 2-3 year olds screaming at you all the time.
2: You get used to it?
1: There were moments that I'll never forget that were really touching and beautiful.
0: Oh. Yes, yes.
1: But did I enjoy

0: education teachers out there.
1: Definitely.
0: Oh my goodness. There are certain days. There are certain days. So when you have a classroom of unruly small humans, sometimes the easiest thing to do is to give them some cool tech.
1: Mm-hmm.
0: Fefe, you've mentioned it already. When a kid is screaming and crying in a shopping mall in public or whatever, the easiest thing to do is give them a tablet or a smartphone. Let them watch a video. My friend Carl, university professor, when his wife was pregnant with their first child, he said to me, "You know, Steve, I'm not going to be one of those parents.
1: Digital babysitting.
0: I'm not going to give them a tablet ever. In fact, I'm removing our TV from our house.
1: What?
0: I don't want them to grow up like that."
1: Mm-hmm.
0: Fast forward to pregnancy number two, which was a couple of years later. And then fast forward a couple of years later, when the first daughter is four and the second daughter is two, they owned two tablets.
1: One for each?
0: And I said, "What happened, Carl?" He said, "Oh my gosh, man." He's like, "I know. I remember what I said, but there are I can't do anything." And then you just give it to them and they stop immediately.
1: It's like magic.
0: Immediately. So yes. Fefe, you're the parent in the room.
2: Yes.
0: How can parents balance this?
2: Oh, it's just such a tough question. I mean, I sometimes, having to admit this, shoving tablets into my 2-year-old son's hands simply because I can't deal with him at that moment anymore. But I think there still needs to be rules, like set limits on screen times. I think what the Ministry of Education in China is recommending is like less than 15 minutes a day for kids under the age of 5. And also go out. Well, I think this can be a solution for a lot of parents who are struggling with how do I get a calm baby while not shoving a tablet in their hands. Go to the nature.
0: The Ministry of Education, more specifically, the Guangdong Provincial Educational Bureau, they emphasize setting clear limits on screen time, including no screen time for kids under 3 years old, Feifei.
2: Well, it's easy to say when you have two, one of them saying screaming.

0: when you cannot go outside.
1: That's also the solution of going outdoors can help. When they're running outside for like four hours, when they come home at the hour of 7 or 8 at night, they just fell asleep very fast.
2: Yeah, yeah. Mm. Get them outside and exhaust them.
1: Yes.
0: That's another way. Yeah. But it also got me thinking, you know, with this convenience of these digital tools and how parents see that magic happening when you hand these AI tools to your child. And then it becomes, I feel like parents are becoming lazier or less tolerable to your child, like fussing and crying and everything, and you feel like there's just an easy fix for this problem.
2: What do you say about that?
1: I do here want to, you know, call for more understanding in the society when it comes having a screaming baby on a high-speed train card. I saw a lot of people would be commenting like, why are parents letting these children screaming and crying in a public space when they have their mobile phones? Just give them your mobile phone and the kid will go quiet. I'm thinking maybe more tolerance in this regard is that the parents are not giving that kid mobile phone the moment they start crying is because they do not want to have this, to form this habits from their children to think that if I start to cry, I can get whatever I want. I can get that tablet you won't give me. But when they are thinking that society is tolerant to see a screaming and crying baby for a few minutes, I'm not saying like for a full hour, for a few minutes, and see that parents have other ways to calm that kid down, it may be helpful as well for the parents to not digital babysit.
2: Yeah, I think it's easy to say.

0: in the palm of your hand, are you going to use that immediate solution or not? And I think it's pretty easy to understand. Why a lot of parents would go that route. I think it's perhaps easier for teachers to handle this because schools have curriculum, schools have guidelines, they have policies. So as a teacher, you can go along with what your school is doing. In the house, I feel like it's a completely different story. But the ministry here, the government here, is putting out there that reminder, hey, don't forget, you know, kids need to play, kids need to be outdoors, kids need to have fun and interact with others, and that's also important, too. It's an interesting time in human history, isn't it? How kids grow up these days. Fun story. You're listening to Roundtable. My name is Steve. Today I'm with Jingyu and Feifei, and we ask you to stay with us because much more is on the way.
1: As you sip your morning coffee, we transport you from the sea of tulips in the countryside to the exciting moments of table tennis worlds.
2: France 3-0 to win the men's team title at table tennis.
1: As you commute in the hustle and bustle of rush hour traffic, we guide you to navigate from intricacies of global markets,
3: international monetary fund has
1: tech revolutions,
4: to
1: the El Nino triggered fires.
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1: people?
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0: live streams on social media regularly. Mm. And she also have classes, online classes, teaching children, especially parents, you know, how to handle a lot of relationships in families, with their children, with their partners. So she is quite well known. And the story surrounding this professor erupted during one of her live streams.
1: So what happened?
0: So, you know, in a lot of live streams on China's social media, any, you know, users or the public can call in to this live stream and communicate with that person directly.
1: Okay.
2: Like have a Q&A session.
0: Yeah, kind of having a Q&A session. And Professor Shen's live streams

0: mother was professional, objective, and well within the boundaries of laws and educations. And so there is no consequences coming for this professor, but it doesn't mean that there is no cost. You know, the professor need to go through rounds of investigations and talks and discussions. I think some reports saying that this rounds of investigation dragged on for 2 months.
1: Hmm.
0: Wow. So for 2 months, this professor Shen needs to slow down on her daily work, on her other academic responsibilities,
1: yeah,
0: and also personal life.
1: Yeah, exactly. It's totally disruptive to your normal life.
0: Yes. But what's more coming out of this story is about teachers from all over China coming down

is on myself. And that is when I realized, you know, a bunch of teenagers get together all day, 24/5. There are a lot of frictions happening. Either, and also I live with five other girls in the dorm. And

0: with NATO, and authorities in the Democratic Republic of the Congo continue to deal with rebel attacks even as they manage an Ebola outbreak. In business, some of China's top tech companies are looking at IPOs. In sports, an impressive run for China's Wang Shiyu at the French Open. In culture and entertainment, family-friendly offerings at the Chinese box office. Now checking the day's top stories. Iran has attacked a U.S. airbase after Washington struck Iranian military sites over the weekend. The latest exchange came as the two sides continue negotiations on a peace deal. U.S. media reports say that Washington's amended elements of a draft deal and sent it back to Tehran. Iran will reportedly make its own amendments to that deal. Top negotiator Mohammad Bakr-Khalibaf has expressed a lack of faith in Washington, saying Tehran will not accept any agreement unless the Iranian people's rights are secured. Nuclear weapons have been a major sticking point in negotiations. U.S. President Donald Trump says he secured guarantees from Iran that it'll not develop or buy nuclear weapons. Francis Quat reports from Washington, D.C.
1: Nothing official yet from Tehran about whether it did in fact agree to not developing nuclear weapons. This is all part of yet another round of back and forth between Washington and Tehran, with President Trump reportedly wanting several changes to the draft deal that was reached between envoys on Friday. We don't know the specifics, but U.S. media are reporting that President Trump had wanted tougher language surrounding Iran's nuclear commitments, including restrictions on its handling of nuclear material. Iran has consistently said it is not discussing details of its nuclear program under the current talks. Trump also wanting to push Iran to reopen the Strait of Hormuz. On Saturday, U.S. forces attacked a cargo ship they claimed was trying to breach their naval blockade of Iran. A senior Iranian official accused Trump of once again, quote, betraying diplomacy and what he called his excessive demands. On Sunday, we heard more reaction from Tehran. State media reporting a statement from Iran's parliament speaker expressing

0: Hezbollah is launching a lot of attacks on Israeli troops, and they're starting to claim attacks deeper into northern Israel for the first time in a while, in Nahariya and just north of Haifa. Even they're unable to stop Israel pushing deeper into Lebanon. So there's a sense of chaos at the moment. People are very fearful. The Lebanese government is cash-strapped. They don't have a lot of funding. And international agencies for years have been getting their budget cut by international donors. So already the government is struggling to, you know, to prep public schools as shelters and to secure the aid needed. There's a lot of tents still in Beirut being pitched, just people finding a place to stay. Now, we don't know the exact numbers of how many people have been displaced since this escalation, but of course it's going to compound the stress taking place both for the government and for Lebanese who are living in very crowded conditions and are concerned that this could go on for an indefinite period of time.
1: That was Kareem Chahab reporting. Families in Manab continue to mourn their children killed by an airstrike on the first day of the U.S.-Israeli war on Iran. The attacked school stands as a solemn memorial site now. Sepher Saremi has more from the southern Iranian city.
2: The world grasped, then looked away. But in Manab, the grief never left. Here, the dead will never grow old, and the living will carry the scars forever.
3: I found some of my son's body's limbs, including a hand and an ankle, and two legs and an arm were found from my husband's. There was no intact body.
4: When I come to this school, I remember the days when I used to come to school after my children, when they were playing in the schoolyard, but today there is no sight of them.
2: Those responsible have yet to answer for Manab. This was dismissed as a casualty of war, and the world looked away. But casualty is a euphemism. Here in Manab, we can see their empty desks and the open wounds

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2: China's expressed grave concern over Japan's move to deepen cooperation with NATO. Foreign Ministry spokesperson Lin Zhen made the remarks after Japan announced for the first time it'll send 4 self-defense forces personnel to the NATO security assistance and training for Ukraine headquarters in Germany.
3: Japan is aggressively advancing remilitarization, engaging frequently with military organizations from outside the region, expanding the operational scope of its self-defense forces, and building a combat-ready military system. These moves are breaking through the constraints imposed by Japan's constitution, international law, domestic regulations, and the principle of an exclusively defense-oriented policy. They challenge the post-war international order and run counter to Japan's self-proclaimed image as a peaceful nation.
2: Lin said the rise and spread of Japan's neo-militarism pose a threat to regional peace and stability. He urged the international community to remain vigilant and take steps to prevent and curb its development. Concerns are growing over the future of the rules-based international order at the now-concluded Shangri-La Dialogue in Singapore. The 3-day defense and security meeting brought together over 550 delegates from more than 40 countries and regions. A major point of discussion was Japan's military expansion and its growing security partnership with the Philippines. Chiao Yunfei has more on the impact of bloc politics on stability in the Asia-Pacific region.
4: The Shangri-La Dialogue is taking place against an increasingly uncertain global security backdrop, with unilateral actions and coercive practices posing challenges to the international order.
5: The crisis of international order begins when rules are still invoked. The crisis of international order begins when rules are still invoked, yet the binding force erodes. When commitments are repeatedly affirmed, yet undermined in practice.
4: In Asia, Japan's accelerating

0: That was Zhao Yunfei reporting. U.S. Defense Secretary Pete Hegseth has urged Asian allies at the Shangri-La Dialogue to boost military spending. Xu Qingduo spoke to Da Wei from Tsinghua University about Washington's playbook.
1: What's behind Pete Hegseth's touting?
0: About Washington's playbook.
1: What's behind Pete Hegseth's touting of the U.S. Spending? Military spending like $1.5 billion, the largest probably than the combined spending of the next 9 or 10 countries. And, he's also urging regional countries to spend more on the military build up. What's behind such a manner, such a tone?
2: Many people believe that U.S. is withdrawing.

0: solution, we will produce a lot, and we'll spend more. So we will continue to be very powerful. I think he tried to address those concerns and suspicion from the region. And at the same time, of course, that also reflects the U.S., the changing U.S. mindset. For a very long time, for decades after the World War II, for 7 or 8 decades, the president from two parties believed that U.S. will achieve its hegemony or leadership through building or leading an institution, multilateral institution. And the ally is the key in that. With this institution, U.S. will be an institutional hegemony or leadership. But President Trump and his administration believe that these institutions are wasting money. So he wants to dismantle or weaken those institutions and make the U.S. the strongest nation state on the earth. And then all other countries fear me. I think he wants to establish this leadership or hegemony through fear rather than through, cooperation, collaboration.
1: That's Dawei from Tsinghua University. Chinese
0: fear rather than through, cooperation, collaboration.
1: That's Dawei from Tsinghua University. A Chinese Navy hospital ship has set sail from Zhanjiang in Guangdong province on a mission to provide medical care to naval personnel in the South China Sea. It's the third mission for Silk Road Arc since it entered service in 2024. The focus is on common issues among island-based troops, including chronic pain, skin diseases, and neck and back problems. Services will include shipboard consultations, island visits, traditional Chinese medicine, surgeries, and health education for soldiers and their families. Lieutenant Colonel Zheng Chuanyong says the goal is to ensure frontline troops receive timely medical care.
2: During the voyage, we'll conduct maritime casualty evacuation drills with experience sharing sessions among medical personnel and with medical equipment maintenance and repair, etc. Our goal is to bridge the last mile of medical services along China's coastal frontiers and effectively enhance our frontline medical support capabilities.
1: The Silk Road Arc is China's second 10,000-ton hospital ship. Firefighting and rescue teams in Guizhou province are holding drills to prepare for the rainy season. One simulation involved rescuing tourists who'd fallen into a river while rafting. Rescuers used drones to drop life-saving equipment and divers to search underwater. They also deployed inflatable boats to search in formation. Another drill simulated urban flooding, with trapped residents evacuated and drainage robots used to pump water from underground garages. Guizhou's rainy season usually runs from late April through September or October, with the heaviest rainfall from June to August. The landlocked province in southwestern China is prone to heavy rain-triggered floods, and the training aims to strengthen emergency response capabilities during this critical period. Coming up, rebel attacks and an ongoing Ebola outbreak in the Democratic Republic of the Congo.
3: Discover the realities and responses to our changing climate with Climate Watch. Uncover critical issues such as the Masai Mara's disrupted wildebeest migration and the drop in the Panama Canal's water levels. Delve into

were killers of this body, but FRD said is still searching for who killed, because in that zone, many other armed men are operating alongside ADF. The record of yesterday talked about three confirmed cases, but my sources told me that even yesterday, two other people died with the same symptoms of Ebola disease. So Ebola is now in Beni, and the city is now confirming cases. And we must remember that Beni was the epicenter of the 2018 and 2019 outbreak of Ebola, which killed more than 2,000 people in the region of Beni and surrounding. And one thing was the most important, is the most important to know, is the fact that attacks by militia is what held this outbreak in 2019.

0: The Ebola outbreak in the conflict-torn Democratic Republic of Congo continues to evolve rapidly, with increasing case numbers, geographic spread, and cross-border transmission. It was officially declared in the middle of May, after 8 of 13 samples collected from suspected cases linked to a cluster of severe illness and deaths reported in Ituri province tested positive for the rare but highly virulent Bundibugyo strain. In neighboring Uganda, the health ministry also reported its first case in the capital, Kampala, saying it was a Congolese national who had recently crossed the border into the country. The patient succumbed on May 14th, 3 days after being admitted to hospital. A second confirmed imported case was reported a day later, still in the capital, and linked to the first documented case. The health ministry declared an official outbreak the same day. 48 hours later, the World Health Organization declared a public health emergency, with the Africa CDC subsequently declaring a public health emergency of continental security. It sparked a major regional and international response to curb the spread of the virus. Then a worrying escalation. On May 21st, locals in the Rompare Health Zone in the hard-hit Ituri province attacked and torched an Ebola treatment facility after medical authorities refused to release the bodies of suspected Ebola victims to their families. Officials said the locals sought to hold traditional funerals for the deceased. By May 26th, the total number of suspected cases in the DRC and Uganda had surpassed the 1,000 mark just over a week after the outbreak was declared. However, authorities at the epicenter have been struggling to confirm cases due to limited laboratory capabilities.
1: That was David Mbithi reporting. Hong Kong's overtaken Switzerland as the world's largest cross-border wealth management hub for the first time. A Boston Consulting Group report shows Hong Kong's cross-border wealth assets reached over $2.9 trillion U.S. dollars last year. That was up 10.7%. And growth was driven by Chinese mainland capital flows and a strong stock market, with mainland assets accounting for over 60% of managed wealth. The firm projects annual growth of around 9% through 2030. Hong Kong Financial Secretary Paul Chan said the city remains a safe haven for global investors.
2: In the current

0: cooperation with NATO. And authorities in the Democratic Republic of the Congo continue to deal with rebel attacks even as they manage an Ebola outbreak. Shane Bigham with you. Stay with us here on the Beijing Hour.
1: From the refreshing cup of tea that starts your morning to the paper that you write on, the roots of many familiar parts of modern life can be traced back to ancient ideas. 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Shh, listen up. Can you hear the heartbeat of our world? It's vibrant and pulsating with the essence of life itself. From the stem of trees to the gurgle of rivers. From the silent strength of mountains to the icy whispers of glaciers. Even the solid ground beneath our feet. Right there, in the midst of all, beats the heart of humanity. What if those other heartbeats were to stop? Would ours keep on ticking?
2: Examining the event.

revenue. Meanwhile, Iran has warned that any violation of its transit regulations will put vessels at a serious risk. Iran has charged of its transit regulations will put vessels at a serious risk. Iran has charged tolls as high as $2 million US dollars. US President Donald Trump has yet to decide on the proposed deal to extend the ceasefire and reopen the strait. An Ebola treatment center has opened in Bunia in the Democratic Republic of the Congo. The health ministry

0: indexes falling for the first time in 6 months and output falling for the first time in 7 months. Manufacturers increased input stock as supplier delivery times lengthened for the third straight month. Meanwhile, the official purchasing managers index for China's manufacturing sector stood at 50 even last month, down 0.3 points from the previous month. The high-tech manufacturing PMI came in at 52.9, 0.3 points from the previous month. The high-tech manufacturing PMI came in at 52.9, buoyed by continued robust demand for new technologies and innovation-driven expansion. The non-manufacturing PMI rose 0.7 points to 50.1, signaling a pickup in activity. The services PMI climbed to 50.3, returning to expansion territory, with sectors such as railway transport, telecom and satellite transmission, and insurance all above 55. The official PMI focuses on large state-owned enterprises, while the rating dog PMI focuses on small private companies. And for more on the latest PMI figures, Lily Liu spoke with Chu Cheng, a research fellow from the Minzhou University of China.
1: Well, let's start with the rating dog numbers. What does this data reveal about the real momentum of China's manufacturing sector?
2: I think for the rating dog MPI for the manufacturing, I think the number is quite good. It's 51.8, I think is higher than our expectation of 51.6. And also it's been rising continuously for 6 months in a row. It shows that manufacturing actually in expanding dynamic. Well, I think we need to break down into this, number of the rating dog PMI, because rating dog PMI actually been anchoring at, the small and medium-sized enterprises in China. Currently, the small and medium-sized enterprises are mostly are the high technology, those tech-savvy enterprises, which means the sectors in Chinese economy, especially in the manufacturing, are expanding, even though we have international turbulences, even though we have the shrinking of the overseas orders. But still, this high value and the high expansion sectors of the economy actually has been offsetting the negativities in the overseas market. And also it shows that the shifting gear and upgrading of the Chinese economy is happening for sure.
1: And what is your assessment of the official PMI number, which remain at the critical level 50?
2: Well, yes, I think that's a great question. Well, a lot of

0: final tests.
1: So this transformer is a generator step-up transformer for our power station on the west coast of Ireland.
2: Very fast delivery, but also very competitive on cost and high quality. Other suppliers, delivery times are very long.
0: What attracts international buyers is the China speed. A transformer that can take up to 2 years for delivery elsewhere can be shipped from Changzhou in just 4 months. This efficiency is made possible since nearly all core components are made locally. With over 70 export firms in Changzhou, the Yangtze River Delta region is a powerhouse, contributing to China's 60% hold on global transformer production.
3: We are building a great supply chain synergy that is of great efficiency. So the synergy consists of four provinces, including Shanghai, Zhejiang, Jiangsu, and Anhui. We have become the hub for knowledge creation and innovation. So we have many top-tier universities. The central government and the local government are doing a great job by fostering collaboration among different localities. And they can also use the policy tools to provide incentives for entrepreneurship and innovation. Chinese transformers can provide ultra-high voltage and a stable power supply to AI data centers and computing centers. We are very proud to make a highly efficient delivery, showing a great professionality and work ethics of Chinese manufacturing firms.
0: The factory floor in Changzhou tells the story of China's evolving export growth. It's a shift fueled by the Yangtze River Delta's industrial circle. In order to shape a green and intelligent future, China's expected to increasingly supply the world with its smart manufacturing.
4: That was Jung Saran reporting. Chinese electric vehicle brands are seeing rapid sales growth in New Zealand. A 50% surge in fuel costs triggered by the recent conflict in the Middle East has sharpened the appeal of new energy vehicles. And tens of thousands of Chinese-made EVs are now being exported to New Zealand. In Auckland, BYD has recently seen a peak in sales. With tariff advantages playing in their favor, other Chinese brands have also joined the fray. Local distributor Todd Grove says it's only a matter of time before Chinese automakers challenge the long-standing dominance of Japanese brands in New Zealand.
5: I think that's happening already, to be totally honest with you. It was similar with in terms of specification and value for money, but I think the Chinese have taken that to a completely different level. There's no barriers to entry in New Zealand. We have a great relationship with China through trade, so it's a perfect marriage.
4: As an exemplar of Chinese EV brands venturing into global markets, BYD was recently rated by consumers as New Zealand's most trusted automotive brand. And BYD is reportedly planning to introduce its flash charging technology to New Zealand to enable vehicles to be fully charged in just minutes. You're listening to the Beijing Hour. Coming up in sports, an impressive run for China's Wang Shiyu at the French Open.
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0: basketball is defense and rebounding. I think we, even with missing our big guys, we still have other guys who are really stepping up, like Ben Lee and Jinjin, who are really giving us the push we need to win the rebounding battle.
1: Head coach Lu Wei credited the team's determination and desire of bringing a championship back to Shanghai. The Sharks have not won a CBA title since the 2001-2 season. Defending champions Zhejiang face a difficult challenge, needing to win the remaining games of the series to retain their crown. The next game will be on Tuesday, with Shanghai aiming to sweep the title-winning campaign. In badminton, China's Jia Yifan and Zhang Shuxian captured women's doubles title at the Singapore Open with a victory over fellow Chinese pair Liu Xinshu and Tan Ning. The win marked a strong performance from Jia and Zhang, who held their nerve in crucial moments throughout the final. After the match, Zhang credited the team's perseverance and the guidance of their coach for helping them overcome challenges during the tournament. Elsewhere, South Korean world number one and Seo-yeon secured the women's singles title, while Francis Alex Nania won the men's singles crown. Titles in the men's doubles and mixed doubles events went to pairs from India and Denmark. And finally, the Chinese women's cricket team is returning to the Asian Games after 12 years. China beat Nepal to secure the final place for the upcoming Aichi Nagoya Games in the qualifiers in Kuala Lumpur. The game was interrupted by rain, but China kept its composure until the end. China last appeared in women's cricket at the 2014 Incheon Asian Games, where they finished fourth, losing the bronze medal match to Sri Lanka.
2: All right, thank you very much. That's Yang Guang with sports. 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
3: The best military commander is not he who fights 100 battles and wins every one of them. The best military strategy does not lead to the desiccation of the enemy's capital city. Decoding the Art of War.

0: hundreds of characters, legendary stories. For the team, the sheer scale is both thrilling and challenging.
1: You know, we think of ourselves as a video game company. But more importantly, also a technology company, because developing a game today really is a big engineering project. 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
2: We live in an age where AI can generate almost anything, but these dazzling martial art moves aren't conjured by algorithms. In fact, they're performed by real people captured in sub-millimeter detail in one of Asia's largest motion capture

in a time of digital transformation. From 2021 to 2024, our reporters visited the upper, middle and lower reaches of the Yellow River, talked to the herders, farmers, boatmen, fishermen and eco-activists who share a close bond with the river, and present their stories in pictures, podcasts and videos, or in our 12-part series, The Yellow River Mosaic, available only on CGTN Radio

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1: Now the news. I'm Shane Bigham. Chinese Premier Li Qiang has signed a new regulation on outbound investment that'll take effect on July 1st. The regulation aims to advance opening up an outbound investment, protect investor rights and interests, and safeguard national sovereignty, security, and development interests. The regulation also encourages Belt and Road cooperation, stronger risk controls, and better services for Chinese companies investing abroad. China successfully launched its new Long March 12B reusable rocket for the first time. The rocket blasted off from the Dongfeng launch site on Monday afternoon, carrying the 10th batch of satellites for the Qianfan constellation, also known as the Thousand Sails, into orbit. The latest launch brings the total number of Qianfan satellites in space to 180. The Qianfan project is a massive Chinese commercial broadband internet constellation. Its long-term goal is to deploy around 15,000 satellites by 2030 to provide global internet coverage. The Long March 12B is a new generation reusable rocket designed for large-scale internet constellation missions. The Chinese Foreign Ministry says the international community should stay on high alert to prevent and suppress the rise of Japanese neo-militarism. Spokesperson Lin Zhen made the remarks after the Japanese Minister of Defense rejected claims at the Shangri-La Dialogue in Singapore that Japan's becoming a neo-militarist country. Lin says the Japanese officials' comments ignore historical facts and make it difficult for Japan to gain the trust of its Asian neighbors and the wider international community. He also expressed concern over Japan's plan to send self-defense forces personnel to the NATO Security Assistance and Training for Ukraine headquarters in Germany. Chinese Foreign Ministry spokesperson Lin Jian says China firmly opposes the New York Times providing a platform for Taiwan authorities to promote separatist claims and for referring to China's Taiwan region as a country. He says this seriously violates the One China principle in the three China-U.S. joint communiques and sends a wrong signal to separatist forces. U.S. media reports say Washington's amended elements of a draft deal and sent it back to Tehran. However, Iranian media says Tehran has paused indirect talks with the United States via mediators, citing Israel's ongoing military operations in Lebanon as a major concern. Meanwhile, the U.S. and Iran exchanged airstrikes over the weekend, with both sides claiming to have targeted military sites near the Strait of Hormuz. U.S. Central Command said it carried out what it called self-defense strikes on Iranian radar and drone command sites. Iran's Islamic Revolutionary Guard Corps said it retaliated by targeting a U.S. airbase but did not specify the location. Iran's Islamic Revolutionary Guard Corps says 28 ships safely passed through the Strait of Hormuz within 24 hours on Saturday and Sunday. The ships included oil tankers, container ships, and other commercial vessels that obtained permits. The Guard blamed the U.S. for the insecurity in the Gulf and said its control of the strait is smart. U.S. officials say the blockade of Iranian ports remains in force. Israeli Defense Minister Israel Katz says Israel will turn South Lebanon's Litani River area into a military-controlled zone and continue strikes on Beirut until Hezbollah stops attacks. Prime Minister Benjamin Netanyahu says he's ordered the military to deepen control over Hezbollah-held areas.

States, it is entirely meritocratic. That is to say, we choose absolutely the best to come to study, say, physics or chemistry, biology, you name the field. And disproportionately, but not surprising, a large number of those individuals come from China, with its strong own university system, its ever-strengthening university system. And if we are not open to the best ideas and to the best talent in the world, then we will decline, without question, sentence for universities. Because, and this is one of the big problems of American higher education, public funding for higher education in the United States has been declining for decades on a per capita basis. And if you look at the great public universities in the United States, they have to run themselves as if they were private universities and bring in talent, not just if you're the University of Illinois, not just from Illinois, but from around the world. It actually improves the overall student body, but it also brings in talent and income, to be very blunt about it, elsewhere. At the graduate level,

0: research leaders. Chinese universities claim 9 of the 10 top spots, and the authors noted that this reflects a rapid rise in Chinese research activity over the past decade. In 2020, just 4 Chinese universities made the top 10. In 2016, only 1 did. So in a matter of less than 10 years, China's ranking increased from only 1 in top 10 to 9 out of top 10. Of course, I don't want to be complacent. You know, there's still a lot of work to be done. But what is your understanding of what made Chinese university grow so fast?
1: You remember which university was the number one university in that ranking?
0: Harvard.
1: We're number one, but everyone else is Chinese. And then comes MIT around number 10 or 11. So it shows you the shifting nature

0: might have some capacity. This was a big debate in the Huawei case when Huawei was trying to get into the United States, that they had some backdoor of their technology. But, you know, the Americans, the American government, but also American companies, are very good at cybersecurity. They're very good. They're actually the best at cyber espionage. There have to be means of vetting the technology, making sure that there are controls over it, so that why should the world know, Liu Xin, if you run through a red light in Beijing when you're driving? The Chinese government may know, but the rest of the world doesn't need to know this. The fear can get in the way of progress. There are certainly workarounds for any of these concerns, but it reflects more than anything else the paranoia of both sides. So if you look at the future of managing trade and investment relations, any future deals basically rely on rebuilding trust between both sides.
1: Looking forward, however, China is determined to hold on to its...
0: Building trust between both sides.
1: Looking forward, however, China is determined to hold on to its plan, and it's laid the kind of blueprint for the next 5 years, which is the, you know, 15 five-year plan. Yep. Altogether, six areas, 109 major projects covering six areas, new quality productive forces, basically, you know, the most futuristic advanced productivity and the infrastructure modernization, public well-being, including higher education, green and low carbon transition, food and energy security, so on and so forth. So a lot of these projects, when China named these projects, that means we will build them, we'll work on them. And according to the record, pretty much we will have them done by the end of the 5 years. That's just how we do things. How much opportunity is there for the United States, you know, to tap into these projects? And what kind of loss would it be if, you know, trust is not built back fast enough between the two sides?
0: Well, you know, the sad thing is you should try to compare different plans. Compare the Made in China 2025 plan to the Trump administration's 2025 project 2025. The first one out of Beijing was forward-looking with agendas just like the new five-year plan around technological upgrading, strategic industries, robotics, green energy, aerospace equipment, medical devices, and all of that. And the Trump Project 2025 plan was backward-looking, looking to address political issues of identity politics and so on. Very sad way. Planning backward is not a way into the future. However, I should say in the 15th five-year plan, there are enormous areas of potential cooperation between our two countries in climate, in energy, in sustainability. For example, in power generation, the United States is suffering

0: domestic demand. And China controls 60% of global transformer production capacity. There's an enormous opportunity for China to contribute to grid modernization in the United States. And we should not think of this as something, you know, maybe the Americans should be embarrassed by having fallen behind on this. And yet it's an opportunity to take advantage of what rapidly developing countries do. They sometimes leapfrog over others in new technologies and take things to another level. Electric vehicles is an area in which China has done that.
1: Looking ahead from the grassroots level, let's not talk about the politicians' level, the political level. From the grassroots, you're in Shanghai. How has this latest trip engaging with your Chinese counterparts, engaging with the Chinese people, the student, the faculty? What is the feeling you are getting? Does it give you more hope, or does it give you slight more worry that this period of the rebuilding trust is going to be long?

0: They're very curious about it. How willing are American young people to come to China to study? What has to happen to China to study? What has to happen for more American young, you know, people to come to China to study in universities?
1: Well, I think a lot of things have to happen, and less insular thinking in the United States. But what killed American university students studying in China was COVID. It's just not possible to come. And the tragedy is it has never rebounded from COVID, because after COVID, the political relationship becomes more difficult.
0: Right.
1: It becomes more difficult, actually, first for Chinese universities to

0: had maybe 180 Harvard undergraduates go to China to teach in high schools in China. We have a new language program in Taipei. We have, you know, we are expanding significantly what we're doing in China because we believe that for the long-term future of our own university, that this is really important. And the students, there are many more applicants for any of these positions by the students than we have places.
1: Great. I'm really happy to hear that. That's really encouraging. And I shall I add, you don't have to go to Harvard to come to China. You don't have to go to university to come to China either. You can just hop on the plane, you know, make a transit. The visa is much simpler nowadays. So thank you so much, Professor William Kirby. I won't hold you longer. It's been a great pleasure.
0: Thank you so much, Dersha.
1: Yeah.
0: It's been my great pleasure talking to you. Thank you.
1: Thank you. Thank you.
2: As cargo ships haul goods across the Pacific, the sky above moves something equally valuable, people. In 2019, daily passenger flights averaged 165 between China and the U.S. That's one takeoff every 9 minutes. After a quieter stretch, China-U.S. direct flights have steadily rebounded since 2023. Weekly services more than doubled in just 1 year, and more routes are returning. Beyond business people and leisure travelers, students also stand out. More than 3 million Chinese students have studied in the U.S. since the late 1970s. That's more than the entire population of Chicago, America's third largest city. In 2023, Chinese President Xi Jinping announced a new plan to invite 50,000 young Americans to China over 5 years. The exchanges have also played out on courts, fields, and arenas. In the U.S., the most watched league is the NFL. But in China, the NBA steals the spotlight. Over half of Chinese internet users watch NBA games, more than double the share in the U.S. Meanwhile, Chinese martial arts are also striking its way across all 50 American states. Today, more than 3.9 million people in the U.S. practice wushu, supported by nearly 16,000 training schools across the country. Museums have also shown. Take the Terracotta Warriors as an example. They've marched into the Bowers Museum 3 times, and their show at the Minneapolis Institute of Art became one of the museum's most popular exhibitions in over 20 years. Whether the exchanges are via the seas or the skies, the Pacific is more a dialogue than a divide.
1: With that, we come to the end of this edition of The Point with me, Li Xin. As usual, you can follow me on Facebook, X, and YouTube using the handle Li Xin in Beijing. Make sure you subscribe to our YouTube channel. You've got The Point.

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0: Some say Chinese is one of the most difficult languages in the world, and learning it is almost impossible.
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0: because you're not learning it in the right way. 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
1: A roundup of the main business news from China and elsewhere. 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
2: Hello and welcome to Global Business on CGTN. I'm Lina Liu, and these are headlines we're tracking by the hour. Continued expansion. A private survey shows China's manufacturing sector expanded for the sixth straight month in May, while the official PMI stood at 50 dividing line, with high-tech manufacturing beginning gains. Tech IPO rush. Several major tech firms in China are getting ready for their IPOs in China's stock markets. We get behind this hard tech listing boom. Digital preservation. Discussions on leveraging new technologies to protect the culture and natural heritage are held at the International Forum under the UNESCO framework in Huangshan. China's manufacturing sector expanded for the sixth straight month in May. The Reading Dock manufacturing PMI stood at 51.8, above the 50 mark, separating growth from contraction. New orders continue to grow, but at a slower pace, driven by market recovery and new clients. Export orders edged down, inflation pressures eased, with input price indices falling for the first time in 6 months and output falling for the first time in 7 months. Manufacturers increased input stock as supplier delivery times lengthened for the third straight month. While in the meantime, China's manufacturing PMI, the official numbers held steady at 50 in May. That is the threshold separating contraction and expansion. That is according to the National Bureau of Statistics. The high-tech manufacturing PMI stood firmly above 50, though, at 52.9. That is buoyed by continued robust demand for new technologies and innovation-driven expansion. While the input price index stayed elevated at 60.5 and the output price index at 51.9, though both eased from April, reflecting stabilizing raw material costs. Well, in the meantime, the non-manufacturing PMI rose 0.7 points to 50.1, signaling a pickup in activity. Services PMI climbed to 50.3, returning to expansion territory, with sectors such as railway transport, telecom and satellite transmission, and insurance all standing above 55. Let's get more insights on the latest bag of economic numbers. For that, let's bring in Mr. Chu Qiang, a fellow of the Belt and Road Research Center at Meizu University of China. Mr. Chu, great to have you on the show, as always. Now, let's start with the Reading Dock numbers. What does this data reveal about the real momentum of China's manufacturing sector?
3: Well, I think for the Reading Dock MPI for the manufacturing, I think the number is quite good. It's 51.8, I think, is higher than our expectation of 51.6. And also,

0: in China's economy, especially in the manufacturing, are expanding, even though we have the international turbulences, even though we have the shrinking of the overseas orders. But still, this high value and the high expansion sectors of the economy actually has been offsetting the negativities in the overseas market. And also, it shows that the shifting gear and upgrading of the Chinese economy is happening for sure.
1: And what is your assessment of the official PMI number, which remain at the critical level of 50?
0: Well, yes, I think that's a great question. Well, a lot of people are saying that, well, the official PMI looks like only maybe more than 50%, so it's not as fast as you has been saying. Well, I think that's the difference between how they make official PMI with the reading.dot PMI, because the official PMI basically aiming at very large scaled industries of the manufacturing, like the raw materials of the oil and gas, like, you know, very big and heavy industries. Yes, these sectors are also expanding is more than 50% and also very

0: ones are trying to stay stable.
1: And also, in both bag of data, we do see high-tech and equipment manufacturing remain pretty strong in expansion. So in your opinion, how does this innovation-led growth support the overall prosperity of manufacturing?
0: Well, I think we are repeating, or we're following the basic rule of economic growth. Look,

0: some new quality development forces, but also internationally, where we see many global South nations are trying to catch up with this, you know, that new dynamics of AI and high technology development, like Vietnam, like Zimbabwe, Rwanda, and even Argentina, and many countries. So they try to import a lot of high technology equipment to supply their own round of the upgrading of the economy. So this kind of the boom demand internationally and domestically actually propped up the number.
1: All right, great. Thank you so much for the insights, and please stay with us for more discussions down the program. And a global surge in AI computing and the green energy transition has created a critical shortage of power transformers. China is meeting this demand with a new export boom in electromechanical products, representing over 60% of the country's total exports. CGTN's Zhang Ziran talks to industry leaders to see how Chinese technologies are empowering the world's infrastructure upgrade.
2: Changzhou in China's Jiangsu province is known as the world's capital of transformers. Inside this plant, thousands of power transformers destined for 108 countries are undergoing final tests.
3: So this transformer is a generator step-up transformer for our power station on the west coast of Ireland.
4: Very fast delivery, but also very competitive on cost and high quality. Other suppliers, delivery times are very long.
2: What attracts international buyers is the China speed. A transformer that can take up to 2 years for delivery elsewhere can be shipped from Changzhou in just 4 months. This efficiency is made possible since nearly all core components are made locally. With over 70 export firms in Changzhou, the Yangtze River Delta region is a powerhouse, contributing to China's

0: Zhang Siran, CGTN, Shanghai.
1: Through an immersive on-site tour of the landmark exhibition, Building a Strong Nation, Achievements of China's Manufacturing Industry During the 14th Five-Year Plan Period, at the National Museum of China, my colleague Lincoln Pumphreys witnessed China's transformative leap from a global manufacturing giant to a world-class manufacturing powerhouse.
2: I'm here at the National Museum of China, a place famous for ancient artifacts and a journey through China's rich cultural past. But today, I'm taking a look at an exhibition about modern manufacturing marvels, something that will no doubt become a very important part of China and the world's future, and a very, very important part of history. Boasting 5,000 years of civilization, this year the new China has entered into its 15th five-year plan. This exhibition is a showcase of the quantum leaps in innovation made during the 14th five-year plan. Among the many companies that excelled throughout this period, GRI has typified China's phenomenal industrial transformation. All of this new technology, of course, needs a whole lot more power for it to run. So GRI is also injecting itself into clean, green, zero or low carbon technology right through the supply chain. Here, this display is about taking the base form of silica all the way through its production into photovoltaic solar panels, making sure that this transition into high-tech manufacturing is done as sustainably as possible.
3: While moving through the exhibits, we were joined by a group of visitors from a Belt and Road Initiative delegation, appreciating the impressive tech and understanding the international potential.
2: And what do you think about the technology you've seen in the exhibition?
4: Something new, man. Something new. I've never seen anything like it. Coming from a country that's new to technology, and, you know, so it's new. I mean, it'll cut down costs, considering the fuel is getting expensive, you know. And with these new aircons, it's AI, and, you know, it cuts down to 23%, so who wouldn't want to get that type of technology back home?
2: Yeah, do you have GRI back in Kiribati?
4: Yeah, we do, yeah.
2: Okay.
4: Yeah, they normally order it from here, so GRI is in Kiribati as well.
2: Yeah, fantastic.
4: Yeah.
2: A huge part of all of these technologies is artificial intelligence integration. This is a great example. Gone are the days on your air conditioner of adjusting your own temperature. This is automatically adapted to the rising and falling ambient temperature, giving you energy efficiencies and savings of 23% plus. So using less energy, that also costs less.

0: also their capitalization is more than, you know, 11 trillion yuan, and also in the main board, more than 40% of the capitalization is also coming from the technologies. And also, I think the whole market has to really be more, you know, accommodative or inclusive. So we used to have very hardcore requirement on, you know, profitabilities and on the size of the market, the capitalization. But now we've been giving a more, you know, flexible, you know, requirement for those tech companies to get listed. And also, I think, you know, for the investors and their concept has also been revolutionized, because currently we've been seeing a lot of the high technology companies get listed. So the whole market actually has been shifting from buying the fundamentals, buying the current value, towards buying the future values, because AI are going so fast, robots are going so fast. You cannot wait for them to just cash in profitabilities and then you buy in. It's going to be too late. So now you're going to just cut it in a very early stage. Otherwise, you're going to be left behind.
1: So we're talking about robotics, chips, aerospace, and these are core drivers of China's new quality productive forces. How will their public financing reshape the whole industrial ecosystem?
0: Well, I'm sure we're going to say money is good, because with the technology growth in the modern era, it's really heavy assets investment. You are not going to need just one company's investment to do so. You need multiple PEs, multiple investors, government money, multinational money to do so. So actually getting IPO is giving them the very ample ammunition to shoot into this market, to grow their technology, to make their own chips, and you know, to build their own robot. So actually money actually has been boosted up the whole market and the whole industry. And also secondly, the full value chain innovation is happening, because everybody's joining in, so this network effect has been happening. So cost has been lowered and everybody joined in. So innovation has been more efficient. And also we've been seeing a wide coordination across, not only in one silo, but across many dimensions. So for example, robots have been working with AI, and aviation has been working with, you know, the low altitude economy. So when you form this, you know, this network effect, everything gets faster. And more than that, I think this large IPO actually are making, you know, this industry with international influences. For example, Minimax and DeepSeek, they're all getting IPO, and also SpaceX is getting IPO, Anthropic is getting IPO. So everybody are forming this, you know, the mutual trend together. So we've been seeing that, you know, not only in China, but also with high technologies, you know, a co-shaping should be happening in all over the

0: Development kicked off in Huangshan, Anhui Province yesterday. Participants discussed how to use emerging technologies to better help protect the culture and natural heritage while supporting sustainable development. Our reporter Zhu Zhu has more.
1: This dialogue has been included as an international conference under the United Nations International Decade of Sciences for Sustainable Development Framework from 2024 to 2033. Huangshan Mountain is a UNESCO World Heritage Site. Representatives from UNESCO and local authorities discussed how digital technologies can help better protect cultural and natural heritage.
2: We have been advancing AI applications in culture and tourism. Intelligent hiking assistance devices have completed public testing and are moving toward commercial use. Through digital technologies, we are bringing new vitality and are moving toward commercial use. Through digital technologies, we are bringing new vitality to precious heritage.
1: Supported by the International Center on Space Technologies for Natural and Cultural Heritage under UNESCO, Huangshan has continued research in climate change response, endangered species protection, and ecosystem monitoring through remote sensing technologies.
3: We should deepen innovation in digital technology.

0: years of research and cultivation.
1: So this is a breakthrough in lychee crossbreeding, a marriage between lychee and longan, and this is the only one in the world.
2: Yes, the mother plant is lychee, and the father is longan. This kind of distant crossbreeding is extremely difficult because they are naturally incompatible. So we kind of tricked them by mixing pollen. There's only one tree in the world right here.
0: Another promising newcomer is also producing fruit for the first time this year, although mass cultivation is still a long way away.
3: This one combines two traditional Guangdong varieties. The flesh is especially smooth and delicate, so we call it ice cream lychee, but it still needs regional testing and government approval. Large-scale cultivation is at least 5 or 6 years away.
0: Freshly picked lychees are quickly sent to the lab. Researchers aren't just studying taste.

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1: Now the news. I'm Shane Bigham. Chinese Premier Li Qiang has signed a new regulation on outbound investment that'll take effect on July 1st. The regulation aims to advance opening up an outbound investment, protect investor rights and interests, and safeguard national sovereignty, security, and development interests. The regulation also encourages Belt and Road cooperation, stronger risk controls, and better services for Chinese companies investing abroad.

0: of delivered a verdict about the crime committed by Japan's militarism, and that the international justice and the international order should be upheld, given the fact that this part of the world, despite the sort of continued peace and stability that has been enjoyed in the past decades, are facing increasingly dangerous challenges ahead. So calling upon the international community, in particular, I think the regional countries, to be vigilant, to take effective measures to ensure that Japan will continue to follow the road to peace is not only legitimate, rightful, and I think necessary.
1: Shinjiro Koizumi, Japan's defense minister, has rejected suggestions that Japan is reviving militarism. He used his address at the Shanghai Japan is reviving militarism. He used his address at the Shangri-La Dialogue in Singapore to state that Tokyo opposes unilateral changes to the status quo by force or by coercion, which is clearly a reference to China's actions in the East China Sea, the South China Sea, etc., or the Taiwan question. How do you look at his comments here?
0: Well, I think there's a saying in Chinese, I guess it's also known to the audience of other countries, that catch thief. The fact that Japan, by capitalizing the complexity or complicated security, involving security situations to pursue its sort of a security agenda, militarization, changing the constitution, push for the revision of the pacifist constitution, and also, I think, break free the international arrangement, particularly on the question of

0: weapons nor strategic bombers, yet it is labeled as new militarism. How would you respond to his argument or his logic here?
1: Well, I think it's the logic of Koizumi's does not hold water at all. I think having a kind of defense capability is not the factor that constitutes the militarism. And after all, I think there are more than several countries in the world that possess nuclear weapons or strategic sort of facilities. But that does not necessarily constitute militarism. The militarism here we are referring to, or in this context, is kind of ideology. Japanese, and in back in 1930s, which has misguided or guided Japan to pursue military expansion, to pursue, to launch, to support its external aggressions. And related to that, there are other sort of political, social, and even in terms of intelligence institutions that help Japan to fulfill that purpose. And these sort of arrangements, these constraints, they are now, if one follows the latest development, particularly I think the past 6 months, I've seen they all have been challenged or undermined by the Japanese right-wing forces represented by Koizumi and, Koizumi certainly, and by Takaichi's and others. So that is why I think arguing that possessing of nuclear weapons and strategic sort of deterrence, not a good one. And after all, I think the NPTs and the UN system that Japan is also part of that has recognized five nuclear weapon state. And of course, recognized five nuclear weapon state. And of course, by having that nuclear capability, it's also very much owed a responsibility to ensure the non-proliferation issues. So I thought this is a very bad argument.
0: Japan and

0: Defense Equipment Corporation, so-called Defense Equipment Corporation, speaks loudly and clearly its real intention of Japan in breaking free its pacifism to pursue a kind of militarism. And as we know that Japan's sort of constitution, the pacifist constitution, renounced that Japan would not use military means to settle its dispute and would not pursue military capabilities. And the consequences, as we have discussed, is of course very serious. It would first and foremost would push for a kind of possible arms races. But most importantly, I think it would raise tensions between Japan and other countries in the region. And that's why I think we have to be really vigilant. We have to really careful. And again, as I said, we have to really ensure Japan would continuously and sincerely take the road for the peaceful development. As, by the way, interestingly, I think Koizumi has not sort of denied.
1: Thank you very much. Dr. Rong Ying, Chair Professor at the School of International Studies, Sichuan University. Coming up, China signs a new regulation to advance high-quality outbound investments. This is World Today. Stay tuned. You're listening.

0: The regulation is also encouraging high standards opening up, Belt and Road cooperation, stronger risk controls, and better services for Chinese corporations investing abroad. So for more, joining us now on the line is Dr. Yao Shujie, Chengkong Professor of Economics with Chongqing University. Thank you very much for joining us, Professor.
1: Hello, welcome.
0: So this is a 34-article regulation. Why do you think it is looking to bar indirect transfers of goods, technologies, services, or related data through cross-border deployment of technical personnel, consulting services, training programs, and so on?
1: Yes, China has become the foreign direct investor getting more and more important just for over 20 years. Actually, the

0: large quantity from 2004. And today, China become one of the major investors in the global economy. In Zambia, China is number one or number two of foreign investors. And more Chinese capital are invested in a variety of projects and countries across the globe. This means that as the scale of investment from China getting bigger and bigger, the risk is becoming ever more increasing. So the government is putting the regulation at the right time at this point of time, because there are a number of issues that need to be addressed. The first issue to me is the most important issue is that China should have a open and transparent system of foreign investors, make sure that investing in another country is for business expansion, for the benefit of the Chinese economy and society, rather than for some individual who either directly or indirectly taking excessive risk for their own company, for individual, and also for the country. So this is a very responsible regulation at this point. The secondly is that Chinese capital are getting bigger and bigger and more welcome in different countries. And you know the geopolitical system in the world is very uncertain and is full of risk and uncertainty. Different countries have different law and regulation and have different certainty in terms of the absorbing foreign capitals, and the political economy and social stability would also affect the investment risk of Chinese capital abroad. And certainly, I mean the agents or the market entity who are involved in the investments, they have to be regulated. Otherwise, they could use illegal means or some sort of irregulatory, irrational means to plow capital from China for non-investment purpose, which is a drainage for Chinese wealth and capital. And this is probably the least bottom line that the Chinese central and local authority would not like to see. So by putting together these 34 articles, regulations, it provide a very clear signals of where you can invest, who can be invest, and where is the risk could be controlled for, anti access for the concept foreseeable future and risk, and also the destination for different area. For example, like the Belt and Road Initiative and other areas that China wish to invest more money, which have some international regulation and political diplomatic considerations. So I think it is the right time to do this at the moment. And investors, whether they are individual or institution, have to be fully aware of why the Chinese government is doing so at this particular juncture.
1: Yeah, we understand the regulation also authorizes the Chinese government to impose retaliatory measures, let's put it this way, on foreign entities viewed as undermining China's national interests, including those that suspend certain transactions with Chinese enterprises or adopt some sort of, discrimination or discriminatory measures against the Chinese investors. What is the logic of this authorization?
0: The logic is very clear. I mean, cross-border investment have to depend on the principle of mutually benefit for both parties, China and investing countries or company. But if the other side deliberately impose some sort of unfair imposition on the Chinese company and also have some technological blockage or some other unfair treatment against the Chinese individual companies or the national interests, then this kind of

0: foreign activity would not be allowed. And the Chinese, as a retaliatory or the retrospective actions, is to make sure the Chinese capital shouldn't be supportive of these kinds of activity which are against the Chinese interest. So this logic is very clear. China want to stress out that any bi-directional investment or bi-directional technological cooperation, including commodity and other resources, they have to play on the fair competition and mutually beneficial level playing field, rather than on the one side the have detrimental effect on the Chinese side, and the Chinese would not do anything to allow this to happen. So this concept logic is to make sure that, yes, the door is open, but you have to open on a fairly competitive basis.
1: Now, some people have cautioned that this regulation could lead to a growing divergence between corporate and state priorities, because they say corporations are just seeking higher returns, higher profits in their overseas operation, while the Chinese government is more focused on keeping, those strategic assets within its regulatory reach. What is your take on this, Professor Yao?
0: I don't agree with this kind of argument. Actually, I would argue the other way around. An individual company, yes, I agree that

0: of the national interest, then it is a different issue. They have to be national interest neutral to pursue this cause of higher return. If this higher return is based on the detrimental of the Chinese national interest, then it is wrong to support this higher return. Another argument is that some company, yes, in the short term, they think they can have higher return, but they forget that the destination of the investment could incur a significant loss which is beyond the capacity of the enterprises who make the initial investment, and expect the national government to bail them out once they get bankrupt or once they lost all the or a significant part of capital, then it is wrong. So the national regulation is to prevent two things. The first thing is that private enterprises, their investment got to be based on the national interest neutral basis. And secondly, they have to bear the risk that the enterprises could bear themselves without eventually fall out to the country. So I don't think that the argument is supportive of the legal reality. Yeah. I would argue that there's another way around, that the government actually would encourage enterprises.
1: Yeah. Your points well taken, but thank you very much for joining us, Professor Yao Shujie, Chang Kung Professor of Economics, joining us from Chongqing University. You're listening to World Today. We'll be back.
2: Welcome. I'm Elaf Ellard, economics professor and member of the Data Science and AI Center at New York University, Shanghai. 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To prepare for the

0: My name is Alessandro Golombievski Teixeira. I'm a professor of public policy and management at Tsinghua University in Beijing. I am a great listener of The World Today. In my opinion, The World Today is one of the best China radio programs. In The World Today, we can get the best news and analysis in what is happening now in the world. So please, come to join us.
1: You're back with World Today. I'm Ding Hen in Beijing. The United Nations Security Council will convene an emergency session over Israel's military expansion into Lebanon. The move comes as Israel captured the strategic site of Beaufort Castle in southern Lebanon. Israeli Prime Minister Benjamin Netanyahu described this capture as a decisive shift in its offensive.

0: operation reshape the landscape along the Israel-Lebanon border?
1: First of all, I think Israel's goal is very clear. They just want to the largest extent, to reassure their security of the northern area. So that's why they expand further into the deep areas of Lebanon to hope to establish the so-called buffer zone inside Lebanese southern area. But on the other hand, we cannot forget is that with the military activities continue, to some extent, it will influence and it will affect the ongoing dialogue between United States and Iran, because from Israeli perspective, they believe that the dialogue between United States and Iran should not happen. They believe that the United States has already made too much concessions over Iran. And from their perspective, they believe that the ultimate pressure from United States should be continuously going to the side of Iran. So that's why the continuation of conflict inside Lebanon will continue once the dialogue and the negotiation between United States and Iran faces the opportunities and the possibilities of breakthrough. Mm. So that's why we are actually witnessing this very, very critical moment under which that the military tension in southern Lebanon faces the further escalation, and the tension might continue.
0: The U.S. is reportedly proposing a new framework under which Hezbollah would halt attacks and Israel would refrain from further escalation in Beirut. How realistic is the proposal, and what obstacles, in your view, could prevent both sides from reaching a deal?
1: I think it's very hard, because when we're talking about the new framework, it means that two sides or three sides should accept. Means Hezbollah, of course. Israel, it might be difficult, because we have to know that this year, the second half course, Israel, it might be difficult because we have to know that this year, the second half of this year, we are facing the new election inside Israel. So Israel's right wing, very assertive powers will dominate, try to dominate the public opinion, and they hope to do something to violate the ongoing negotiation between the United States and Iran. And also the third party we cannot forget is Lebanese government, because actually Lebanese Hezbollah is important, but they are not the legal government. And the third party, the Lebanese government, should be

0: affected by some part of the conflicting sides, but I don't think there will be someone accept them once and for all.
1: Dr. Wang, we have seen that several countries like France, the United Kingdom, Germany, and also Egypt, they have criticized Israel's latest military action. And under the request of France, the UN Security Council will convene an emergency session over Israel's military expansion into Lebanon. So what role can international community and the UN realistically play in preventing a wider regional conflict?
0: I think the external powers would be very difficult to actually do something to prevent the further war, because we are witnessing the war that launched by Israel and is motivated from Israeli inside different powers, as we mentioned. On the one hand, as from Israeli perspective, they have a very particular understanding of what is going on in this region and what should be done to prevent the further worsening of its security situation in its northern part. So that's why they are the major one who launched this kind of the war. And also, on the other hand, we cannot forget the pressure that inside Israel, now they will have a new election, and this new election will determine who would be in power maybe the next years. So that's why it's very critical for Israel. So that's why I think we are doing something. What the international community to do is to enhance

0: It's and other its regional allies into its own considerations. So that's why their regional policies become much more comprehensive and could have different divisions with Israel. So that's why we're talking about something that's conflicting ideas, conflicting the plans, conflicting outlooks over what should be done. So that's why I think it's very difficult to set up the very fundamental and the comprehensive peace deal that w would end every conflict in every corner of the region. I think the tension will rise, the tension will continue, and we are facing a much, much more we will face much more uncertainties in the future in this region.
1: So you're suggesting, even though there are agreements, Israel and Lebanon, they're going to talk in Washington, but still the conflict will carry on.
0: First of all, I don't think there will be agreement. Even if there were some agreement, it's just a temporary, we call it a truce. It's not the kind of the peace deal. And just as before, if it could be reached between Israel and the Lebanon government, it would mean.

0: very much broad effect on many other items in the economy. Not to mention, I think there's also a very strong increase in demand in terms of capital investments in computer software, tech, and AI infrastructure. So that strong demand also drive up inflation. And finally, trade tariffs. There has been some delay effect that also drives some of the core good price higher. So I think that, in other words, I think this energy cost increase is being felt in the broader economy, and it's also compounded by other policies and other trend of the economy. So I think that this is not going to be just a short-term energy-induced inflation, but it could be a more sustained inflation cycle unfolding.
1: And the petrol prices jumped to 5.5% last month. What does it mean for the U.S. consumers? Do you think people are preparing for the long run?
0: Yes, so I think one of the things that I think that it's clear is that, as I mentioned earlier, this does not just show up as a price increase in just the energy, for example, the gas line, gas pump, but you're also seeing food items, travel, and many other service items also increase in prices. Transportation service has gone up by 4.3%, hospital service has gone up by 5.5%, shelter has gone up by 3.3%, and so on and so forth. So it seems that the middle class and lower income families are bearing the major brunt because all of these are raising their cost of living. So I think eventually consumers would have to resort to higher.

to lower rates. I think Kevin Warsh would still have a hard time to justify a rate cut. I think in the immediate term or near term, they're most likely to be a rate hold. In other words, there won't be any immediate cuts because of the elevated inflationary pressure. And the Fed needs to, in a way, help to stabilize the inflation expectation. So I think Kevin Warsh will not rush, cannot rush to make cuts. And even though he has made the sort of a certain pivot, for example, he's advocating for alternative gauge of inflation instead of looking at the traditional, core PCA. He has been asking to look at the so-called trimmed mean inflation, which is going to be likely to be lower than the core CPI, because this is basically trying to filter through those extreme one-off price anomalies caused by temporary geopolitical shocks. So I think he would propose to look at different measures and, in a way, sort of reduce the kinds of inflation indication. But that said, I still think that it would be very difficult at this time, given the high inflation and the higher expected inflation, that he would have enough justification to make cuts. In addition to that, I think he's probably also have

0: hanging in the first phase of development to deal with safety issues, to deal with the pharmacotics. So this is the something that can relieve of the future risk of the Innovent. But for Pfizer, the benefits are equally compelling. The company can really gain access to a diversified portfolio of the new therapies without having to build entirely in-house. So this can really help them to replenish their future product pipelines.
1: Mm. So why do you think global drug makers are stepping up their search for experimental medicines developed here in China?
0: First is Chinese capacity has accelerated over the past one decade in the biotech pharmaceuticals. They are no longer focusing on producing generic medicines or following the patents that are already off-shelf or through reverse engineering, but increasingly they are generating the first-in-class or best-in-class drug candidates that can compete on a global basis. The quality of the scientific research, clinical development, and more significantly, the talent pool in this industry has improved significantly. And the second consideration is that a multinational pharmaceutical companies, they are also facing mounting pressures to replenish their product pipelines, what they term now as the patent cliff, which means the when their patents are facing expiration, and they need to really engage in more of the licensing for the innovative IPs from external sources. So this is their strategic choice. And now China has already become one of the world's most dynamic innovation for the biomedicine. So it's it's really the collective combination of the talents, the process, the industrial cluster, and also the low-cost type of research and eventually processing of such sort of medicine can be highly attractive to global companies. Mm. So this is really the major driver to move ahead with the Chinese cutting-edge type of competitiveness.
1: Mm. Lastly, and briefly, Professor, what do you think this

reusable rocket for the first time. The rocket blasted off from the Dongfeng launch site on Monday afternoon, carrying the 10th batch of satellites for the Qianfan constellation, also known as the Thousand Sails, into orbit. The latest launch brings the total number of Qianfan satellites in space to 180. The Qianfan project is a massive Chinese commercial broadband internet constellation.

0: in Safety Act 2025. New and existing users must verify their age with official identification. That's the news. I'm Shane Biggum.
1: Is the U.S. dollar headed for trouble, and what is hyperfinancialization?
2: Welcome to The Bridge, enlightening conversations on world cultures, life, and everything in between. Hey everyone, this is Jason Smith, host of The Bridge podcast from sunny California. If you like the show, don't forget to subscribe. We love The Bridge.
1: Hey everyone, I'm Jason Smith. Originally from sunny California, now living in beautiful Beijing, joining us today is friend of the show, Dr. Warwick Powell, an Australian adjunct professor, supply chain strategist, and author of a new book, Thermoeconomics in a Time of Monsters, a leading voice on China, geopolitics, and the emerging multipolar economy. Welcome back to The Bridge to China, Dr. Powell.
3: Great to be with you again, Jason.
1: Well, welcome to the show. Your new book, Thermoeconomics in a Time of Monsters, just dropped. Congratulations. For listeners who haven't picked it up yet, what exactly is thermoeconomics, and why did you choose this dramatic title referencing Gramsci's Time of Monsters?
3: Thanks for the question. I'm slowly getting better at explaining the book. I must say, writing this book was probably one of the hardest things that I've done in a long time, because it involves trying to pull together many threads of thoughts and synthesizing them into something that I hope is reasonably coherent and provides readers

into something of use value, such as an options contract to buy a factory or to buy a consignment of grain or oil or what have you. So these rights are quite conditional. You can exchange them at a certain point in time for something that is quite specific. So money capital can be exchanged for anything. Fictitious capital is conditional. You'll notice that we've already got essentially three circuits at work. We've got a production system, which creates things and ultimately consumes things so that they can create things again. We have a financial circuit that mobilizes those material resources. But we also have the emergence of something called the fictitious capital circuit. And the reason we have that is because the speed at which money capital can be introduced into an economic system is far greater than the speed at which the real world can validate those monetary claims, which means that over a period of time, we have a growing amount of monetary claims on future value, which have to be validated in some way or another. Now, what the system does, and we do this through institutions, is that we either leech money capital or liquidity out of the system temporarily or permanently, temporarily by way of enabling holders to exchange them for something else. So if I've got money, which is the unconditional means of circulation, and I can swap them for things like bonds or stocks or whatever, then for that period of time, that money has been taken out of circulation. The main way, however, that money is taken out of circulation is when loans are repaid or when taxes are paid, okay? So the aim of the circulatory mechanisms, if you will, is to try to bring money circulation back closer to the rhythms and capabilities of the real world to validate them. The other thing we do, of course, is because money is a time-oriented right, we also create these things called fictitious capital, which shifts those rights into conditional forms. But you'll see that, in essence, we're constantly pushing the validation problem away from today. And it's because if we sought to validate in the real world all of the claims that are floating around in the system at one single moment, the real world simply could not do that, and we'd have a massive inflationary problem. So the monetary value of what's available would go through the roof because we can only produce things at a certain rate. And that rate is determined by the availability of stuff in the world, the kind of technologies that we have to get stuff, and of course the speed at which things are circulating, because to make a lot of things, we also need other things coming in, right? So these dynamics basically means that the system is always trying to calibrate so as to not get out of kilter. Now, money, because it works as this time machine, is a way in which the system and the actors in the system seek to manage their exposure to future risks. The probability of the need for something in the future, the amount of things that you might want. The problem and the reason why hyperfinancialization eventually builds a logic of its own is that the focus of capitalism in particular becomes oriented towards the accumulation of future abstract rights. So the aim is

means by which you can swap them, or other countries that used to take US dollars for particular transactions may say, look, if you've got some other means of payment, we may consider taking those as well. So that's essentially the kinds of dilemmas that countries and companies ultimately face when aspects of this circulation system go out of sync, right? Because the claims that are being made against them, their obligations, don't slow down simply because their inflows have slowed down. And what this runs the risk of doing is that it basically means that the first consequence, if you can't bridge this gap, is ultimately a liquidity problem. I don't have enough circulating amounts of a certain currency to settle my obligations. What then happens? Well, it depends on the terms of your arrangements with the counterparties, but all sorts of things begin to unfold, such as claims being made on securities, if that exists, or an impairment of your balance sheet value, right? So balance sheets have to get adjusted to, in a sense, take into account the fact that these flows are no longer working as they once were. And that can trigger other consequences as well, because there are many financial arrangements that are built on the back of certain assumptions about the state of one's balance sheets. What is your portfolio worth, right? And if your portfolio's notional value declines, that may trigger issues from a lender's point of view, because they're worried that the value of what the security is no longer sufficient to cover the value, the monetary value of the loans. That's the sort of thing that I think Professor Wolf was starting to get at there. And we've seen this, by the way, historically in the global south, or what was back in the

0: end is that if there is a persistent crisis, and these dynamics, by the way, in many regards, lock in the dynamics of crisis by kicking the can down the road, but without fundamentally addressing the structural issues at stake, the country that's borrowed ultimately gets trapped in these debt cycles with the IMF that it cannot escape. And eventually the IMF moves in and says, well, you need to take the bitter pill, the IMF's bitter pill of liberalization, of selling public assets, et cetera, et cetera. So we're seeing similar dynamics emerge in all, you know, of all places now in West Asia, where these sorts of issues were never a problem when the oil flowed.
1: I want to ask you about Trump's plan to increase the military spending to $1.5 trillion, because you also talked about how the real world doesn't meet, you know, there's a dissonance between this hyper-financialization and the actual limits of the material capabilities of the underlying economy in the real, you know, real value. So the United

It's a funny term. So we'll come back to that in a tick. What it does, though, is that it injects a substantial amount of new liquidity into the system. That liquidity will be specifically targeted to mobilize resources around a certain range of activities, right? Armaments and machine, you know, the so-called defense contractor sector. When it does that, it will bid up the price of resources that it competes with other industries for, raw materials, labor, et cetera, including electricity, oil, and what have you. And as it does that, it actually draws resources away from other sectors towards the military-industrial complex, leaving those other sectors struggling to meet their production obligations, and because of that, also struggling to meet their financial obligations. So it's a way of, in a sense, tilting national resources away from other things and towards a particular industrial sector. Now, this happens quite often historically over time, where we get booms in certain industries and you get a flood of activity being attracted to those booms, whether it's construction booms, whether it's mining booms, oil and gas booms. And as resources get lured, if you will, to these booming sectors where the financialized rewards are very, very high, those other sectors that used to have access to those resources are suddenly struggling. And one of the consequences of this massive boost, we're talking about, you know, going from about 900 billion to 1.5 trillion, right? So it's not chicken feed. It's likely to lead to the drawing of resources away from other things to the detriment of those other industries and the people who work in them and the enterprises who, of course, operate them and the communities that depend on those resources. But it will also lead to typically rising costs because injecting another 50% financial budget into a sector this quickly does not mean that the productive capacity of those entire supply chains that that sector needs to do what it does will suddenly increase by 50% as well. So when we have a greater amount of money being committed into a particular industrial sector with a limited capacity for the real world to essentially validate those claims, we're going to see higher prices. The consequence is some increase, no doubt, in production. There will be more munitions made. There will be more things that can be turned off quicker, provided that the industrial system has the means to ramp up. But I suspect that in many regards, the first effect will actually just be a more expensive military, but largely a military of a similar scale as it is today in material terms. You'll know, for instance, that over the course of the last 5 weeks, particularly the war against Iran, that the United States has depleted significantly a whole range of its inventory. Its magazine, if you will, has been substantially

0: inventory of missiles and stuff is going to suddenly get replenished simply because of it. It won't. So I think they're going to be the dynamics. The downside social consequences, particularly in a United States where unemployment is actually quite low, right? About 4.5% or so. It's not like there's a whole bunch of resource sitting around waiting to be mobilized. The economy is actually working, even at very, very low wages, where we know that many households are suffering. It will need to draw resources away from other things. And when that happens, those other things will suffer.
1: I want to talk about China. So we're just going to talk about your visit to China. You just returned from your book launch in Beijing, from conversations there and your deep knowledge of China. What do Chinese policymakers see as the biggest challenges and opportunities on the horizon? Maybe we could couch this in the 15th five-year plan, if it makes it more convenient.
0: Yeah, look, the 15th five-year plan is, as we all know, is 2026 to 2030. And there are some centerpiece pieces of all of that. It's obviously a very substantial document. From memory, it's about 160 pages in Chinese and well over 200 pages in English. I'll just pick on a few highlights that that perhaps matter more to the things I'm interested in, but it's not to diminish many of the other aspects of what is a comprehensive national strategic plan. The things that I think are interesting is the elevation of research, development, science, and technology. This really reflects a long-standing commitment that has been in place in China's economic development experience, that the foundation stones to national economic welfare

China's economic development experience, both historically and oriented towards the future, is actually underpinned by a recognition that the energy production and circulation and utilization system must continually become more efficient. And I mean efficient in an energetic sense, which is that for every unit of energy that is collected from nature, the question is how much energy was expended to get it, and how useful is that new energy for downstream use? So again, it's this idea of the energy process as a cycle, bearing in mind the first law of thermodynamics, right? So human societies are harvesting, collecting, storing, and distributing energy to be able to use it for things. And the challenge in functional societies, ones that seek to improve living standards, to create more legacy infrastructure, because legacy infrastructure that lasts a long time is embedded energy, it needs surplus energy to do that, above and beyond the needs of material and biological reproduction. So that's a very interesting piece. And the way that that manifests in practical terms is ongoing commitments in renewable energy developments and applications, expansion of wind farms, solar production systems, ongoing and important developments in energy storage systems, whether it's into second generation sodium ion batteries through to, first generation sodium ion batteries on the back of second generation lithium ion batteries. And of course, we now have solid state batteries likely to come on stream during the course of 2027, 2028, and materializing in things like EVs. We also have ongoing developments in really cutting edge frontier technologies, whether they're in clean coal applications or in thorium those sorts of areas, which are unlikely to suddenly come on stream at the end of this five-year plan period, but they are laying the foundation stones for what China's energy system will look like in 2040 and 2045. And the understanding that the R&D necessary to get technologies to a point where they can scale and then work on how that scales is a 20 to 30 year process. And lastly, and ones that I think are really interesting, is in areas of what I call edge-based energy. Right? So the developments in things like tribo-electric nano-generators, which is a kind of technology at a nano level that enables the harvesting of ambient energy, right? Which is manifest in things like microsensors, where they can harness the energy simply of the movement that they're in their environment, and that's enough to power them to do what they do. That's a very important application development because it enables energetic systems to essentially become incredibly efficient, at their point of use. So instead of having to generate electricity, for example, in a big central location and then send it along poles and wires to reach an end destination, there are all of these untethered systems that actually become energetically self-sufficient. I think that that's actually also very important. The last thing that two other things very quickly, is the communication system, right? The digitalization, if you will. That is a feature of the 15th five-year plan that perhaps isn't spoken so much about, other than in terms of the ongoing developments in robotics and AI, right? But there's a whole bunch of other stuff related to that. And lastly, and certainly not the least, and arguably maybe this is the rounding philosophy that pulls all of this together, is the idea of beautiful China. And beautiful China is not just about making things look nice, though increasingly, of course, there is a real sense of, I think, aesthetic renewal that draws from the rich traditions of Chinese aesthetics over many centuries, a couple of millennia, in fact. But it's this idea of striving to become more synchronized and in step with the dynamics and flows of nature itself. And over the last 10 years, we've seen great

0: strides made in areas like reducing air pollution, reducing water pollution, improving soils. But I think that there is a broader sense of aligning human activities in a way that is more in sync with the flows of nature rather than seeking to always butt its head up against it and simply exploit nature. And that to me is, they're the things that stood out in the 15th five-year plan for me.
1: Yeah, you can actually see a lot of that in reality if you're just meandering about any part of China, how things are, nature is becoming more beautiful, and there's been a lot of restorative effort and protecting efforts, wetlands and so forth. Oh,
2: yeah. You're listening to The Bridge.
1: I want to ask, because I was watching you speak with Carl live, and you were talking about the framing lens and how there's kind of a disconnect between how Washington sees the relationship between China and the United States and how China sees the relationship between United States and China. Do you see there being room for coexistence from the framing lens, as you put it, between the United States and China from the Chinese side? And how does that win-win cooperation look from Beijing? And how does it look from an energy and entropy lens?
0: Look, as you say, the perspectives of the policymakers in Beijing and those of Washington about this bilateral relationship are about as different as chalk and cheese. The situation inside the Beltway frames the relationship as one of contest at best, and at worst, really, in terms of adversarial dynamics, to a point where there are some inside the Beltway in the Congress and in the Senate who really view China as an enemy. So it's a hostile force. And you'll see this every day, you know, the Committee on the Communist Party of China Affairs, et cetera, really go out of their way to continue to frame this relationship as one of enemies. From China's perspective, China, I think, is seeking to navigate its emergence as a great power, and in doing so, trying to appreciate some realities, right? And how that approach to reality, or these certain kinds of realities, are also reflected through particular Chinese historical experiences and particular Chinese historical experiences and dispositions, arriving at a point of view which basically says there is very little to be gained from committing energy and effort to a bilateral relationship framed by the idea of adversarial dynamics. There is nothing to be gained either way. Because of that, we have to, in a sense, be more innovative, be smarter, be more attuned and responsive to the realities of the world. And those realities command us, Beijing, to find ways of coexisting, to advocate coexistence, that we can't defeat each other even if we wanted to. And so it is fruitless to think in those

0: analytics of the state of play, but draws also from a Chinese cosmology, which is one that sees the relationships between things as intimately and always connected as parts of a whole. So what happens to one ultimately affects what happens to the other, and that the interests of each constituent component of a system must ultimately be aligned with the interests of the system writ large, because it is that macro system that ultimately shapes the conditions of possibilities for every constituent member of the system. In practical terms, what that really means is that Beijing has a view that the interests and needs and aspirations of the United States and its peoples, together with those of China and its peoples, are actually co-determinant. They can't actually be separated from each other. And as a result, it is imperative at an ontological level, you know, this idea, this is how reality is. At an ontological level, you know, this idea, this is how reality is. And so we can't define our interests separate to acknowledging that you have interests too. Whereas what tends to happen in Western mainstream international relations thinking is that countries are viewed as atoms. As atoms, they develop their own sense of what is in their own national interest. And they pursue those national interests to the extent that they can. And where necessary, they butt up against others. And they seek to impose on others where they can, because that's how you maximize your national interest. China's actually saying, look, peoples and civilizations and societies and countries actually don't exist that way at all. They exist in a state of permanent entanglement. And because they exist in a permanent state of entanglement, you've got to actually start on that basis, which is that we must learn to coexist.
1: You know, when I read a philosophical treatise, oftentimes it's not what I read in that treatise that I find. It's the ideas that I take away from that I can develop from reading.

0: And I want to talk about the yuan. I want to talk about, you know, where are we in this story? Is de-dollarization accelerating? Is there entropy? Is de-dollarization accelerating? Is there entropy in the dollar system? What is SIPS and how does it contrast with SWIFT? Are people moving to the RMB or are they moving to a suite of other currencies? What is the likely outcome for the U.S. dollar international trade and treasuries over the next couple of years, in your opinion?
1: Look, I think the world is de-dollarizing, but I think it's important to understand de-dollarization in a particular way. Often, the temptation is to think that the dollar as the preeminent currency, reserve currency globally, is just going to be replaced by something else, right? And the temptation is to think that it will be replaced by another currency. The point about de-dollarization, in my view, is that what we're witnessing is not simply a passing of the baton, you know, from the British pound to the US dollar, for example, or as some people may view it, from the US dollar to the RMB. In fact, that's not what's going on at all. What's hap-

the Second World War, the US economy itself was really the last man standing from a fundamental productive capacity, point of view. So countries all around the world in the West, right? So put aside the Soviet Union, the Soviet bloc, but countries in around the world and connected to the West, open to dealing with the West, and actually had to interact with the United States. And to do that, the US dollar was the means by which this happened. And it was underpinned by the fact that the United States not only was one of the victors in a military sense of the Second World War, but most importantly, as a legacy of where it was and how distant it was from the principal theaters of conflict and destruction, it actually still had all of the factories. And it was American factories that assisted in the reconstruction of Europe and Japan, right? So American factories underpinned the sort of emergence ultimately and dominance of the US dollar. So what's happening in the world? Over the course of the last 20 to 25 years, the centers of economic production are beginning to become more dissipated. They are spreading out into other parts of the world in a fundamental energetic sense, but also in the distribution of know-how and, you know, and technological sense. And so now we have obviously China as the world's largest trading economy. It is the most significant trading partner for 150 or so countries. And unsurprisingly, as time goes by, more and more transactions related to China will be conducted in the RMB. And they will, that's the sort of tidal logic, if you will. One of the ways of thinking about this, perhaps, and I'll draw on the tidal metaphor, but I'll bring it into the freshwater environment because it sort of makes sense to me a little bit. But I think it works also in an ocean context, is when you look at a body of water that's flowing in a direction, and you take a cross-section of it, you actually have three main parts. You have a part that's literally flowing along the bottom, you know, along the bed. And that part actually flows at a pretty constant rate. It's quite slow, steady and slow. You have a middle part that's actually has a little bit more volatility in it. And then you have this top layer, which we often see standing on the shores of a river, which has all sorts of turbulences, you know, eddies and feedback loop effects and things. But ultimately, the current is actually pulled not by what's happening on the surface, but by what's going on at the bottom of the riverbed. And so what's happening fundamentally in terms of the global financial architecture is that the foundations, all those value flow systems, the production systems and technology distribution, distribution of know-how, research and development, et cetera, is becoming more dissipative across more countries, that which enables

and it remains incredibly slow, and we can find quicker ways, cheaper ways, and ultimately safer ways, then we'll start to explore those and develop those. And SIPS emerged in 2014 as a response to that. And over the course of particularly the last 4 or 5 years, and accelerated since the Russia-Ukraine war broke out in Ukraine itself, and all of the sanctions, et cetera, that came on that,

0: important currency in the world. None of this is to say that suddenly the US is no longer an important and a big country. It simply says it is not the only important and big country to a point where it can behave like an economic hegemon.
1: Well, that makes a lot of sense. I reframe my own thinking again. I want to talk about Australia. I was recently at China International, CICP, China International Consumer Products Expo in Haikou, Hainan, and Canada was there. And I mean, Canada was really there. There were dozens of Canadian companies there making deals with Chinese and other international counterparts. This is an export forum for other countries to export into the Chinese market to access the hundreds of millions of Chinese consumers. I looked around at every venue, every single person that was there, group that was there. Australia was there, but they were barely there. But Australia's primary export partner is China, and Australia enjoys a trade surplus with China. In terms of being a middle power to some extent, like Canada, is Australia likely to start following Canada's, obviously Canada is drifting towards China, and Canadian-Chinese relations are improving dramatically, especially since where they were in 2019, when Canada basically kidnapped the CFO of Huawei. Now we're seeing the complete 180 on Canadian-China relations. Is Australia likely to reevaluate its international relationships?
0: Yeah, it's a multi-dimensional question, Jason. Look, I'll focus on just some of the trade stuff to start with. These import expos are hugely significant events, as you know. You go to them all, whereas, I don't. I go to some. And it is interesting to see who's there, but also interesting to see what's there, right? And the Australian representations at these sorts of events have largely revolved around the Australian food and beverages sector, whether it's the red meat industry, which is often well represented, together with the dairy industry and, the Australian wine, lobster stuff. So all of the signature pieces, if you will, tend to make themselves visible at these events. What's missing, I think, is all the other things that potentially could be exported to a market like China. And that's going to be the challenge, is how does an Australian economic system, which actually does have a lot of other things, but many of those other things are undertaken by small and medium enterprises, as opposed to some of these very, very large agricultural and of course mining enterprises. How do these small and medium-sized enterprises make headway? I think that there are some very interesting lessons from sort of niche beverage areas, and I don't mean Australian wine. Australian wine's incredibly well known, but perhaps things like some of the distilled liquors coming out of parts of Australia that have had to, find their way into the China marketplace. The other thing that I think is interesting about this is that sitting on the outside, people often see China as a very, very big place, 1.4 billion people or thereabouts, a very intimidating market in many regards. And yet China really is at least 31 markets. And in fact, I'd argue probably closer to 200 markets insofar as a foreign enterprise is concerned, because the Chinese economy is a diverse economy because the country's diverse. Consumer preferences are a bit different from different parts of the country to others, but importantly also, capacity to spend money varies from big cities to smaller cities and regions. And interestingly, we're also witnessing a kind of an inversion of the traditional patterns, of economic development and wealth accumulation in China. The traditional pattern was that the East Coast developed fastest and first, and the West and the centre was a little bit laggard, right? That inversion's happening now, where growth rates and household income growth rates and disposable income growth rates are actually faster in third and fourth tier cities and inland and western provinces than they are on the East Coast, right? So actually understanding the very differentiated and variable nature of China and its markets, I think, is going to be very important. Whether or not Australia follows in the footsteps of this ginger

rapprochement from a non-economic point of view, perhaps, I think is still work in progress. Obviously, Australia is a long-term post-Second World War ally of the United States and views that relationship, certainly at an official level, as the cornerstone of Australian national security. Whether or not that particular view continues to be relevant today, let alone in the future, and whether that particular view holds sway.

of the US and Asia, et cetera, et cetera. I think this particular debate inside Australia is going to take some time to fully unfold, and it will unfold in ways that will partly be conditioned by how Washington and Beijing settles its particular dynamic. I often say that the bilateral relationship between Australia and China is actually a particularly unique one, because it's a bilateral relationship with trilateral characteristics. And that issue of China and Washington and the United States is actually going to play an outsized role ultimately in how Australia eventually settles into this situation. The other thing that's going to happen, I think, is that the situation in Asia writ large is undergoing an incredible amount of transformation economically as a result of, long-term economically as a result of China's rise, number one, but also in a more immediate sense, the consequences of the oil shock 2.0 and how that is reshaping the attitudes and perspectives and the need to continue driving down this pathway of risk mitigation against excessive exposure to Middle Eastern oil, and how China plays a role in that, number one. Number two, I think it is radically transforming the structural underpinnings of

to prevent and suppress the rise of Japanese neo-militarism. Spokesperson Lin Zhen made the remarks after the Japanese Minister of Defense rejected claims at the Shangri-La Dialogue in Singapore that Japan's becoming a neo-militarist country. Lin says the Japanese officials' comments ignore historical facts and make it difficult for Japan to gain the trust of its Asian neighbors and the wider international community. He also expressed concern over Japan's plan to send self-defense forces personnel to the NATO Security Assistance and Training for Ukraine headquarters in Germany. Chinese Foreign Ministry spokesperson Lin Zhan says China firmly opposes the New York Times providing a platform for Taiwan authorities to promote separatist claims and for referring to China's Taiwan region as a country. He says this seriously

0: prosperity. And what's China's approach to regional prosperity and the lasting peace? Join us today for a special edition of Dialogue from Singapore. I'm Xu Qianduo.
1: Okay, welcome to Dialogue, Xiaoqian, Dawei. Well, Dawei, I will start with you. So what's your takeaway of this year's speech, in particular, Pete Hegseth, of course?
2: So yes, I was here last year attending Shangri-La, and we actually talked last year here too. And comparing the two speeches last year and this year, I would say the basic tone are similar. I think the tone here, the message he tried to deliver to the audience is U.S. will continue to be here. China is a threat or maybe our rival. And you need to be, regional countries need to invest more. So the free riding era ended, and now it's a burden sharing era. I think this is the basic tone he tried to deliver to the regional countries, partners and allies. Well, the difference is, I will say, particularly in the section of China-US relations. So he started actually from the key term, constructive strategic stability, he said, raised and also agreed by two presidents, President Xi and President Trump, in recent Beijing summit. And then he basically said he said some good word about this framework, and he believed that DOD or the ministry, the Department of Defense or Department of War is preparing to also put the new relation in that framework. Of course, he said maybe the main job of the Department of Defense is to provide strength. But at the same time, he also say that the two military need to stabilize the relations. The two military need to talk, engage with each other, I think. So in that part, I will say it's more moderate than last year's speech. Last year, actually, he had a lot of finger pointing to China. I was there. I feel very angry about that. But this year, I think his tone on China has changed. And that also reflects the effectiveness of the summit, of the

0: investment in the defense. And those who invested more are the models, more prominent, in his words, taking own responsibility for defense. So he mentioned a lot of countries, and I'm very curious about people sitting in the thinking about. It's like a teacher and the students' communication. The teacher said, well, these students are really good students. And then what is interesting is that a delegate from New Zealand asked whether New Zealand is a good student or not.
1: New Zealand was not mentioned, right?
0: Is it a free ride or something? So that is really a very interesting moment when I begin to think, well, the U.S. role in this region and trying to make or trying to, to give points to everyone's behavior. So is that really regional countries want or not? I think so. The partnership thing is really a very important question. And I'm sure that everyone is thinking about this as well. Yeah.
1: I mean, for sure, in this region, there are issues like disputes in the South China Sea. And of course, Japan's militarization over history issues, you know, the two Koreas, etc. But this region cannot be defined by those so-called disputes, or some of the disputes has been there for decades. It's not a big deal, let's say. But the overwhelming theme is cooperation.
2: Yes.
1: If you look at the China-ASEAN centrality, China respect that. China basically is the largest trading partner of every country in this region. I think that cannot be ignored. That should be probably kept as a major theme in the near future, at least.
2: Actually, this region, Asia-Pacific, is the most prosperous and the most peaceful region in the world. Of course, there are disputes, there are some conflicts between Cambodia and Thailand, Pakistan and India, definitely. But if we compare with the Middle East, if we compare with Europe, this is the most peaceful and prosperous region. And the regional countries, as you said, are working together, you know, very effectively on economic cooperation, security cooperation. Actually, it's not all, even on the security side, we have a lot of cooperation. And also, you know, the Secretary Hexas talked a lot about flow of commerce, this kind of flow of energy. The energy and the commerce has never been stopped in this region. We have maritime dispute, but the sea lane has always been open. There's no Hormuz Strait in this region. So I think all the countries cherished this, and we need to, I think, really, really stick to this concept of the peace and development and Asia-Pacific cooperation. I think that's to this concept of the peace and development and Asia-Pacific cooperation. I think that's really, we are lucky, you know, we live in this region, though we have a lot of concerns. But emphasizing on the differences and security concerns, that's fair, that's useful. But at the same time, don't forget the economic and social cooperation in the region. It's like oxygen, where you can breathe every day. You don't feel the existence of the oxygen. But one day, like in the Middle East or in Europe, the oxygen is gone, then you will be suffocated, right? So we are, in this region, generally speaking, the situation is on

0: So he wants to dismantle or weaken those institutions and make the U.S. the most strongest nation state on the earth. And then all other countries fear me. I think he wants to establish this leadership or hegemony through fear rather than through cooperation, collaboration, following, right? So that's a changing mindset in the U.S.
1: Well, so-

0: might be part of the U.S. thinking in terms of reaching agreement with the Chinese side on building a constructive relationship of strategic stability. And so probably the U.S. views China as a peer power. Now we are kind of being equal. So let's, you know, have a stable relationship because in terms of strength, we are sort of like probably like matching each other militarily, economically, including science and tech probably.
1: Right. I think Secretary Hex has also touched upon that, I think, during the Q&A session. And he said he also joined the bilateral summit between President Trump and President Xi Jinping. And then he said President Trump, he respected China, its capacity, its power. So which showed that that the U.S. really treated China as an equal peer. And then that why he also talked about the constructive relationship of strategic stability, saying that the two countries should have more communication, trying to have crisis management, and also based on this kind of strategic stability. I think that is quite a clear message, because the summit only happened a month ago, and he said this, like the framings by the two leaders is really good, and he said that. So I really believe this kind of a framework set a very good foundation for the future engagement between China and the U.S. In different areas. And he also mentioned about the military. He said under this framework that the military should also have more dialogue, should have more communications with each other to prevent any potential crisis. So I think that now the U.S. trying to have this relationship based on the equal footing foundation, which I believe it is really good for the future of the relationship.
0: Well, Dawei, it goes without saying, you know, China-U.S. relationship will impact this regional security, regional cooperation, Asia-Pacific here. So now they are trying to build this constructive strategic stability. What does that mean to these regional countries, you know, countries in ASEAN countries, for example, South Korea, Japan, if China and the U.S. will work to build a long-term stable relationship?
2: Yeah, I think actually after Secretary Hex's speech, I also listened to the next plenary meeting. I think the first speaker was the ASEAN Secretary General. He, in his speech, he also spend a few minutes discussing this this constructive relationship of strategic stability, and I can feel the sense of relief from ASEAN's perspective. Mm-hmm. I think that really reflects the reality that regional countries really worried about this confrontation between China and the United States, and they worried about a war, a military conflict. They also worry about the future that they will be forced to choose side. I think no middle or small country want to choose side. A natural policy option for those countries are try to balance the two big powers and also benefit from the two sides, which is really natural, to be honest, I think. So now the two countries, China and U.S., decided to stabilize the relationship. I think that's definitely a good news for the regional countries. And I think from China's perspective, I don't think China want to force the regional country to choose side. And the U.S. still, I'm not saying the U.S. are choosing side, but the U.S. is still urging the regional countries to align with the United States, coping with so-called threat from China. Mm-hmm. So I think, I'm Chinese. I think China should do what we have been done, keep a very balanced and also fair position to our neighbors. So China will be here. The neighboring countries, they have their own agency. So we need to trade the neighboring country with a very respected way and give them the room to, if they want to balance, we are fine. We won't force them, and China is here, a benign power here, and we have been here for thousands of years. We will be here, continue to be here for next thousands of years, so as regional countries.

0: can work with China. So I think that this, you know, back to the question, I think this kind of is a good news for the regional country. And then if they feel comfortable, China will also feel comfortable.
1: So Xiao Qian, lastly, of course, you know, China prioritizes domestic construction, you know, economic building, people's welfare, 1.4 billion people, large population. If you look at this top documents, it's all about like the work report, the five-year plan. It's not about the military build-up, you know, or urging any other countries to spend more on military building. So probably that's also why China's contribution is mostly focusing on trade investment, you know, more free trade framework, that kind of promotion from the Chinese side, China ASEAN, China being the largest trading partner, and also China is increasingly sharing the technology, for example, AI, you know, quantum computing, big data, etc., with the partners, you know, along Belt and Road Initiative, and also with, you know, and the CSAP, you know, RCEP, for example, the huge, comprehensive. Economic free trade framework covering countries in the region. And that probably is also reassuring, I would say, for regional countries and partners here.
2: Exactly. I totally agree, because as you mentioned, that China has done a lot trying to ensure the stability and the prosperity of this whole region. Because we have, I mean, China has already gone through this path of from an underdeveloped country to a now much better situation right now. So not only in trade and investment, but also in technology, because we know that China now is strongly promote AI plus and trying to use AI to promote our productivity, trying to make people's lives better. And then that is something that the neighboring countries, especially those in Southeast Asian countries, are really interested in and wanted to work with China to help them, trying to ask China to help them to use AI to also to build the society better. So this is what China has working very hard with, and we also have a lot of cooperation with BRIC countries, with Shanghai cooperation countries in terms of AI. So this is, we strongly believe that AI is something that used to improve people's lives, not only to like in the military. We see that US and Israeli using AI in defense, and also caused a lot of incidents. So I believe that China is really working very hard to promote the prosperity in this region. And another thing I want to add is, talking about this security forums here, China also have the Shangshan Forum, which is also security oriented. But there's one specific feature of Shangshan Forum, which is different totally from Munich and Shangri-La, is that it can invite all different partners, including Russia, including Iran, and also trying to build dialogue platforms for this, maybe countries in conflict. Yeah, so I really believe that in the future, China should be the place where having cooperation with all countries and trying to increase this kind of cooperation partnership without any kind of bias or added conditions or things like that.
1: Well, thank you, Xiao Qian. Thank you for joining us. Thank you, Dawei, Professor Dawei. Many thanks again to our guests. I'm Xu Qingduo. See you next time.
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0: Some say Chinese is one of the most difficult languages in the world, and learning it is almost impossible.
1: So learning Chinese, the most difficult thing.
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0: Only because you're not learning it in the right way. 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
8: Hello and welcome to World Insight with me, Tian Wei. Chinese Vice Premier He Lifeng met with the German Economy and Energy Minister together with German business representatives in Beijing. He hopes that both sides are keen on sustained, healthy bilateral economic and trade relations through high-level cooperation. The German Economy and Energy Minister expressed the German business community's confidence in China's prospects and innovation capabilities. Meanwhile, the European Union is preparing widened import quotas and tariffs against Chinese goods. China's potential has not only been realized through industrial competition, but also in cooperation. The business communities on both sides understands very well the importance of cooperation. For example, the electronic vehicle industry. So first, let's hear from German carmaker Mercedes-Benz and Bosch, a leading global supplier of technology and services. We see China's transformation in the auto industry and also its tremendous guts for innovation, of course. And you have been partners with Chinese counterparts for quite some time. So what do you think is the current stage of taking each other's innovation as the center and be able to make the best out of it?
9: So the great thing with the tech ecosystem here in China is that you can work with both the big giants that you know from your smartphone world, whether it's ByteDance or Tencent or Alibaba, all of those companies. So everything that you want and you're used to in your smartphone ecosystem, should that stop at the car? Of course not. The car needs to be a smart cockpit, a convenient smart cockpit. It's almost like a butler that serves you. But there's also a very broad ecosystem of medium-sized or startup smaller tech companies. About 10 years ago, we got in contact with a almost brand new startup with a small but very dedicated, very skilled team called Momenta. And here we are now, less than 10 years later, and the German chancellor gets to drive in a Mercedes S-Class through Beijing, point-to-point navigation, autonomous, in a partnership between Mercedes-Benz and Momenta that we took a stake in back then. So you have all these partnerships, and if there is a red thread through this, is it's easy to engage. And it's very, let's say, we're very quick at building fast and strong relationships. Mm-hmm. And you need that. Mm-hmm. Why? Because the Chinese customer in general, compared to the rest of the world or our portfolio rest, is younger, very technology-oriented, and willing to experiment.
8: Yet, there are a lot of policy changes. Some are for the benefits of giving some breathing ground for a company like yours for the transformation. However, others also argue, well, these kinds of green tariff may not necessarily be for the ultimate health of companies like yours. What is your take? How do you discuss with the policymakers about the pace, about the rhythm?
9: We want companies to come to China. We want also companies to export to China. So if China continues to open up the market and make it easier for us either to invest or through our operations from overseas access the market, of course, that would be important for us. Mm. But I think long term, that is going to strengthen China. Mm. Let's not be naive. Over the last several years, there have been more protectionistic movements around the world in different places. Mm-hmm. Speaking as somebody who has the privilege of leading a global company, you don't want protectionism, you want opening up. And maybe the markets, and if China chooses to go this way and maybe be a contrarian in a more protectionistic environment to open up, I believe that will be a long-term benefit. Mm-hmm. In terms of the transformation to zero emission, I'm absolutely convinced that we will end up one day with all zero emission vehicles.
8: What is the timetable for that?
9: Well, here is the thing. In the 150 different markets that we serve, and we have a footprint where we have been global for a long, long time, you find out that the timetable is almost different in every single country. Mm. So during that period, and this is going to be a 10, 15, 20 year process, something like that, we need flexibility. We are a world-class leader on high-tech electrified combustion vehicles, and the next generation of those are also being developed. Even though the main thrust is into new energy vehicles, the battery electric vehicle. So the customer has the choice. And what works for China in 2026 maybe is different in Germany and yet again different in the United States. So for us, we have to be flexible. It isn't all of the above for the customer for the foreseeable future. And policymaking also needs to recognize the pace of market change. Because some things that are obvious if you want to switch over to zero emission is you need charging infrastructure, you need the right incentive structure for taxes, you need the right cost for the energy carrier, and of course on an electric car it's then the electricity. So all these factors, they influence the market. And if a regulator, a policymaker, tries to force the market too soon or away from the natural market equilibrium, that is when you have market distortion. And this is the feedback that we're giving to policymakers around the world.
8: Okay. On the other hand, the Chinese automakers are also going to Germany and other European countries as well. There are manufacturing centers of Chinese automakers in some European countries. So how do you see that interesting balance of cooperation and competition?
9: The auto industry is a truly global industry.
8: Yeah.
9: And if you look at the supply chains and the supply networks around the world, I think in a modern top-level car like the S-Class or any of the cars that we produce here, you have all five continents in them. So maybe it's one of the most global industries at all. And when I hear about entrepreneurs seeking their fortune in a different market, I think back to one of our founding fathers, Gottlieb Daimler. He invented the car 140 years ago in 1886. 2 years later, in 1888, he already set up shop in the United States. And imagine the speed at which the world moved back then to from 2 years of invention to then go across the pond, I think is a very impressive thing. But it's the mindset of an entrepreneur. So the fact that also Chinese entrepreneurs, next to the biggest car market in the world, China, that they seek their fortune in other places, that's normal. That's how a market economy works.
8: Several, just reference for you, several of the CEOs that I've been talking to, some of them also from Germany, have been telling me their revenue actually has been going up last year out of hard work, and yet the profit margin has been dropping down because of a lot of different complex factors. And they are trying to figure out what is likely to be the timetable for them to come back again, namely having better profit margin. They're thinking about 2027 or even 28, given the latest complexity. What about for Mercedes-Benz? How do you see a more smoother, if you could predict in any way, transition time and for a better prospect?
9: We were able to produce a very strong free cash flow, which is ultimately, from a financial point of view, the one KPI that counts.
8: Right.
9: How much
8: and
9: money?
8: Congratulations.
9: How much
8: on that.
9: Money is left in your tiller after you have calculated everything? But what is the time frame? I don't think that the intense competitive situation in China is going to go away anytime soon. So there will be pressure here. Of course, the tariff system, especially for a global company like Mercedes-Benz, it has changed, and we have to accept that now. And there are also other regulatory challenges or other things that you mentioned before that's going on in the world. But what are we doing to address that next to short-term management of external disruptions is investing into innovation, technology, and product. So we have in 25, 26, and 27, on a worldwide basis, 40 new models that are coming. Yeah. So I think that 26 for us is a year of execution, actually bringing models into the pipeline, build upon that in 27 and 28. So we take for this financial picture, we take like a midterm view. Yes, we have a solid foundation. Yes, it is a tougher business environment than it was maybe 3 years ago. But we can deal with it, and we want to build ourselves into a stronger position over the next years into the midterm, carried by the product offensive.
8: Sounds like the 15th five-year plan.
9: Actually, Mercedes-Benz also has a five-year plan. We call it the Mercedes-Benz right. business plan.
2: Right.
9: And as I said, when we read about the 15th five-year plan and we looked at ours...
8: Similarities.
9: Yeah, on the economic side, a lot of similarities.
8: There has been a lot of innovation in China. I understand you have been working together with your Chinese partners. How would you describe the nature of the latest cooperation?
5: Now, the great thing in China is you can bring innovation very fast into the vehicle because the manufacturer of the vehicle, the OEM, is also willing to take the speed and go for it together with us and bring it into the vehicle and on the street with all the work that has to be done in a very short time. So, for example, if you want to bring a new braking system with a new principle of braking, electromagnetic braking, something like that, in China, you find an OEM where you can do this and bring it to the street in record time. Also in ADAS, or automated driving, that's the place to be because here all the competitors have these systems and we bring ours with our partners onto the street quickly.
8: But at the same time, I see already beginning this year, you're having new agreements with the Chinese counterparts. What kind of vision are you having with them together? What kind of future do you see?
5: Now, you see now both, right? On one hand, new innovation in China, which is electrified, which is right. automated, which is connected. So all the AI cockpit work and all these modern technologies which excite Chinese consumers, this is what's done in China. But there's a second thing going on, which is that Chinese manufacturers now also go abroad. They build factories abroad, in Brazil, in Europe. And then you have to now adapt the Chinese technologies to the market where you need to project it. So there's different technology necessary. And that's what we do with our partners. So for example, in Brazil, they also drive with sugarcane-based alcohol. That's different than in China. Here we drive with gasoline or with electric power. Well, in Brazil, sugarcane-based alcohol is a common thing. By the way, it's pretty green. So we need the technology for the car in Brazil with the Chinese OEM. That's perfect for Bosch as a partner.
8: You are based in Europe. I understand you have been in constant cooperation and communication with the European policymakers. A lot of people have different opinions about whether green tariffs should be put on the EV and the EV components. So what is your view?
5: Well, we see that in the past, obviously, we all were dreaming of that the planet is one common market, easy to operate, no problem at all. And that's obviously still a dream I have because that's the best for innovation. If we have just one market and it's beautifully equal, no problem with inequalities, and it's obviously a perfect thing for some company like Bosch. On the other hand, we now see tariffs have been introduced. So there is now barriers, yeah? And we have barriers in the markets. They could be tariffs, there could be technological barriers, there could be regulatory barriers, so some things are in industrial policy now connected. Meanwhile, we talk about economics policy plus safety, but economics policy plus safety and security and national interest policy together. So things will be a bit more difficult. In some areas, very difficult, in other areas, a bit more difficult. Hopefully not too much, because in the end, the key essence of progress on the world is still collaboration. And collaboration means to work with each other. So I hope very much that between the European Union and China, they will find an agreement so that this is an equal, fair marketplace, because that's the goal. And for us, we have to operate with what regulators tell us, right? That's our thing. And with our partners, Chinese OEMs, European OEMs, American OEMs, we have to find a way to get this done.
8: But you are also talking to the regulators as a leader of your industry. So how does that communication process go so far?
5: Now, that's obviously always depending on where you are, because regulators have a very perspective on their regulatory area. So if you talk to the European regulators, you have to talk about what situation they are in, what is the risk they face. They are politicians.

0: respect also the perspective of the regulator. On the other hand, technology is something which is always shared planetary.
1: Right.
0: You can't keep it somewhere in the cage, right? Technology will always break out.
1: That doesn't
0: work that way. So we have to also tell that the regulators and say, hey, if you want the newest technology, quickest, fastest, collaborate.
1: And if you want to be competitive, also collaboration can go there.
0: Well, competitiveness is something which has to do with also conditions. And the conditions are set by many things in a country. For example, in China, this is a highly competitive place because people work diligently. We have very innovative people coming from university, right? We are integrated in these supply chains in China, great partnerships, quick market access, and a great consumer who likes technology, which is fantastic. We are questioning always who likes technology most. China and India are the most liking populations on the world for technology. This is helping a lot. A lot is also to do with what is the market size. And that's also not so bad for China, right? It's a great market size. Europe, also fantastic market size, but definitely also some different conditions than China.
2: From north to south, east to west, people in China are chasing their dreams and leaving their mark. Want to know how they beat the odds and made a difference? Footprints brings you the true life stories of their journeys.
1: The economic and trade cooperation between China and Britain has enjoyed steady growth in recent years. The UK is now China's third largest trading partner and investment destination, and at the same time a source of foreign investment in Europe. That's as China is Britain's largest trading partner in Asia. So what makes China a top draw for investment? I asked Sir Sebastian Wood, the China-Britain British Council Chair, and also my conversation with Rio Tinto CEO Simon Trott. Everybody in the world is aware of the rift taking place across the Atlantic. How does the UK look at its business and economic relationship in the overall global backdrop?
3: Well, I think I'd just make two broad points. The first is that the UK is an open economy and has been now for a very long time. We have noticed also that China has maintained a commitment to continuing to open up to foreign trade partners. So that is our response to the protectionism which we see growing in some other parts of the world. And it's the right response, you know, for the UK and China to recommit to open trade and to rules-based international trade. So that's the first thing I'd say. And the second thing I'd say is that as an open economy, the UK has to take the opportunities of the world's three great markets.

0: with all three of those markets, and no one should expect us to choose between them.
1: Now seeing huge trade surplus between the UK and China.

0: Yes, and a lot of common Chinese, if you walk in the street, they recognize the strength of service trade by the UK in China.
1: Yes, yes, and it's...
0: A lot of common Chinese, if you walk in the street, they recognize the strength of service trade by the UK in China.
1: Yes, yes, and it's you know, I think we could see a significant further wave in the next few years.
0: However, globally speaking, we have seen tariff wars, trade wars, based on facts mainly only about goods trade.
1: Mm-hmm.
0: We understand the United States, for example, is the largest service trade surplus holder in the world. Mm-hmm. So how should the world understand more comprehensively, Mr. Chair, mm-hmm. about the categories of trade and how complementary, in fact, we have been toward one another?
1: Well, it's up to people like you and me to constantly remind the public in our comments, in our commentary, of the importance of services in global trade, in international trade. And it's up to politicians as well to make clear to their publics what matters to business and what matters to the economy. And, you know, goods is part of it, services is also part of it. And as countries get richer,
0: indeed,
1: people spend more of their income, a higher and higher proportion of their income on services. And that's what we expect to see in China. It's beginning to happen in China, and we expect that trend to accelerate in the next few years.
0: Mr. Chair, the new energy area, solar and wind power, actually, China is leading it and a leading practitioner of it. Tell me how complementary this could be for the UK when the European continent as a whole is searching for new opportunities of energy.
1: You raise an important point, and China is actually leading the world now in some of the most important technologies of the coming century, including renewable energy technology, solar and wind power, and also, of course, battery technology and battery storage. And China is on the way to becoming the world's first electro-state, if I can
0: put it
1: like that.
0: So to speak, yes.
1: This needs to be better understood in my country, in the UK, and we should see Chinese investment in those sectors as an opportunity to raise our own game and to actually modernize and invigorate our own renewable energy industry. We have, of course, strengths in that area. We have outstanding globally
0: companies.
1: Leading
0: yes.
1: Scientific research and innovative capability. And some great companies. But, you know, more Chinese investment in those sectors would, I think, be very good for the British economy. And the same is true in Europe.
0: How will the British businesses take advantage of that?
1: I hope we might see some bilateral government

0: For us to continue to work together, for us to continue to provide the materials that China needs for ongoing development. And so for Rio Tinto, it really is a clear roadmap for how best we continue to collaborate. And one of the things that really stands out is that they will be resource intensive. And so we need to make sure that our business is really strong so that we continue to play a supporting role, providing the materials needed for that transition.
1: When you say resource intensive, yes, indeed. What are some of the trends you're watching most closely for such a big market like China?
0: Yeah, so for us, we're focused on four main commodities, iron ore, aluminium, copper, and lithium. Actually, the timing of the forum is perfect because our first lithium supply from developments that we've got in Argentina is due to arrive in Shanghai in coming days. And I think that symbolises a little bit the change and the way commodities is changing because some of those commodities supporting that energy transition are really starting to increase in terms of demand. And we need to make sure that we continue to bring that supply to market.
1: Meanwhile, also we are seeing new trends in the industry, for example, applications of AI. It is a constantly changing technology. We see, for example, it's just for your reference, in China, a lot of people are enthusiastic about OpenClaw, but also OpenClaw has its technological hazards from time to time. So, but my question really is, how do you observe this and understand when to jump, which one to jump on?
0: Yeah. Comes down to prioritization, because if you try and do everything, you get nothing done.
1: Good quote. That's a great quote.
0: And so you've got to focus on the ones where you think you've got real competitive

0: oil tankers, container ships, and other commercial vessels that obtained permits. The guard blamed the U.S. for the insecurity in the Gulf and said its control of the strait is smart. U.S. officials say the blockade of Iranian ports remains in force. Israeli Defense Minister Israel Katz says Israel will turn South Lebanon's Litani River area into a military-controlled zone and continue strikes on Beirut until Hezbollah stops attacks. Prime Minister Benjamin Netanyahu says he's ordered the military to deepen control over Hezbollah-held areas in Lebanon. The move follows Israel's capture of Beaufort Ridge, described as its deepest advance into Lebanon in over 20 years. Israeli troops and Hezbollah have continued to exchange fire since a mid-April ceasefire. The conflict in Lebanon marks the broadest spillover of the Iran war, displacing more than 1.2 million people since March 2nd. The Lebanese government says the escalations killed more than 3,300 people so far. China's top prosecutor says the number of juvenile cases accepted and reviewed for prosecution and the number of crimes against minors declined last year for the first time in nearly 5 years. The number of juvenile cases accepted and reviewed fell by 9.8%. Its white paper on juvenile prosecution work says authorities nationwide approved the arrests of over 56,000 people for crimes against minors, down 1.4%. Over 72,000 people faced prosecution, down 2.2%. The number of people prosecuted for sexual offenses against minors and the number of those prosecuted for crimes against children under 14 also dropped for the first time in 5 years. Malaysia has banned anyone under 16 from opening social media accounts. The move is part of the Online Safety Act 2025. New and existing users must verify their age with official identification. And that's the news. I'm Shane Biggum.
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2: Xi You was summoned to the royal chamber. This hermit sage could hardly understand why Emperor Yao called him at such an early hour.
3: Let me ask you a question, gentlemen. If you were a candle, would you ever feel like you're just a tiny flicker compared to the grandeur of the sun and moon?
4: Maybe, Your Majesty.
3: If you were a small pond, do you think it's in vain to douse the fields with your water when the heavens bestow rain with generosity?
4: I still don't see your point, Your Majesty.
3: I find myself akin to that candle and pond. People say to me, you are a beacon of virtue, holding sway over their hearts. But I am old, if not senile. I feel ashamed sitting on the throne and pretending to be an immortal deity. I decide to relinquish the reins of power into your capable hands.
2: Xi You standing at the precipice of destiny? Not at all. His decision came with clarity.
4: Your Majesty, the realm thrives under your grace. Yet I seek no accolades in the halls of power and fame. A bird needs just one single branch in the whole forest to build its home. A mole needs only a few drops from the river to quench its thirst. Likewise, I find contentment in the simplicity of my existence.
2: Though disappointed by the hermit's refusal, Emperor Yao found solace in the nobility of

0: turning back to the simplicity and peace of life, which is something I would personally try to pursue as well.
1: Well, as much as I have due respect for Chinese hermits like Tao Yuanming, I have to say it's a privilege to be a hermit in today's digital world and live a solitary life where everybody's connected. And even if you want to be someone like Tao Yuanming, you can't because your parents and your friends will immediately try to reach out to you saying, hey, get back, what are you thinking about? Well, yeah. Well,
0: almost too real to be true. Oh my gosh.
1: Yeah, let's get real. Yeah, talking about being back, let's get back to our discussion. I do agree Yao should let Xu You do the thing he wants. And in modern society, we need to be more inclusive, allowing someone to pursue his or her own simple life. But having said that, I still believe, even if everyone has different personalities, there must be a mainstream value that leads us to progress. So for me, it's not like I think we shouldn't focus on simplicity only. It's more like we'd encourage most people, especially young people, when they're at the most productive time of their life, to dream big. Not only for the sake of self-actualization, but also for societal progress. For example, Li Ka-shing, the richest man in Hong Kong for many years, founded his business only when he was in his 20s. And Kai-Fu Lee, former vice president of Google and Microsoft, started his entrepreneurship when he was in high school. Haven't seen these examples, Yushan. Do you still think young people should be encouraged to only pursue simplicity?
0: Or let's say it's not really about encouraging one lifestyle over the other, but rather it's more about knowing what you're truly capable of. And this moves on to my next point, which is that I do believe from Xu You's story, it is important that one should have self-awareness and recognize their own abilities as well as their own limits. Because I believe Yao approached Xu You for a good reason, believing that he is capable of taking up the responsibilities as the next emperor. But Xu You himself realized that, okay, this is not what I want for my life. But at the same time, he says, you've already done such a good job of ruling the country, implying that it's not something that he believes he can do, or maybe he just doesn't simply want to go to that direction. And instead of just taking it and seeing it as a good opportunity, he dives back to his own style and his own life. That's my way of reading Xu You's words and understanding his thoughts. Again, this also reminds me of someone that I read online and that a lot of people are commenting that he is one of the kings that performed the best at the point of knowing one's limit. His name is Liu Bang, who was the founder and first emperor of the Han Dynasty in China. And he rose from a humble beginning as a farmer to all the way to become one of China's most significant and powerful rulers. And, you know, Liu Bang's rise to power was not only marked by his wisdom and his powers and abilities to communicate with people, but also his acute understanding of his own strength and weakness, because he knows that he's not so well educated. So instead of trying to, you know, point at people to do certain things, he excelled in recognizing talents around him and choose those who are capable enough to be his advisors and generals to help make suggestions and to fight the wars and win the wars eventually.
1: It's definitely perfect to know yourself, but the problem is, do you really know yourself? Or do you think you know yourself, but actually you might not? The truth is, from my observation, many young people, they don't know themselves. They make bad career choices, and they make bad decisions in their life, and even marry the wrong person, all because of not knowing themselves. So to me, maybe self-awareness is overrated, and especially under unclear self-awareness, it's more like a limitation or an excuse you gave to yourself rather than a real awareness.
0: Okay.
1: Yeah, and the best way to know yourself, you know what, is to try. You don't know your own strength until you try. For example, Nick Vujicic, who was born without arms and legs, but he managed to not only survive, but also thrive. He learned how to swim, he learned how to go skateboarding, and even how to play golf.
0: Oh, Oh, I think I've read about this guy before.
1: Yeah, so eventually he became a great public speaker, and now he has a happy family.

0: with his wife and four kids. I mean, was he really that much aware of what he can do when he was young? Probably not, because his autobiography is called Life Without Limits instead of Life with Self-Awareness.
1: Yeah, I get your point that young people should embrace their potentials and possibilities. Like the song sang in the Zootopia theme song, try everything and actually give it a go and, you know, just embrace all possibilities.
0: That's a good one.
1: But still, in the meantime, I still want to go back to my point. That is, before you start to explore things, just try to know yourself.

0: brings us to the end of today's discussion. And as we conclude our conversation here, we also want to hear your opinion. Or perhaps, what lessons, as we conclude our conversation here, we also want to hear your opinion. Or perhaps, what lessons did you learn from this story? We encourage you to continue this discussion and stay tuned to Sage and Youth, debating Zhuangzi's Tao for more thought-provoking topics. I'm Yu Shan.
1: I'm Yang Yang.
0: We'll see you next time.
1: Bye.

0: What truth?
1: My beloved wife, she never died, and perhaps never had been born.
0: What do you mean by that? What do you mean by that?
1: My friend, you may perceive but the surface of the river of death, unaware of its currents underneath. In fact, we are the fabric of the cosmos. And my wife emerged from the nebulous expanse, a vessel of breath and form, only to return to the embrace of the infinite. In my eyes, the cycle of life and death echoed the rhythm of the seasons. An eternal melody played upon the cosmic stage.
2: With a serenity born of understanding, trance that relinquished the shackles of mortal sorrow, embracing the ebb and flow of existence with a heart unburdened by fear. Then he went on singing, and Huizi had a glimpse of enlightenment. He knew his friend

0: that concludes our tale for the day. But our journey doesn't end here. We'll delve deeper, bringing the ancient and the modern as we shift to the vibrant voices of today. Young thinkers will soon take the stage, explore, question, and even contradict each other, discovering how these age-old ideas can still illuminate our contemporary lives. Here comes the debate.
1: What's up, everybody? This is Yu Shun from Roundtable.
2: And I'm Dou Hongyu with the Beijing Hour.
1: So after this story, I was struck by the depth of Zhuangzi's philosophy and, you know, how different it is when comparing to the conventional views on life, on death, and emotional attachment.
2: Yeah, me too.
1: But to be honest, I don't think I can agree with

0: rid of the grief from the death of his beloved one.
1: Oh, yeah. But I think his way, or the way that he faced this, shows a little bit of sense of indifference, you know, in some way that

0: His body was placed in a coffin and then buried underground. And then later, with urbanization and increased environmental underground. And then later, with urbanization and increased environmental awareness, cremation became more common in China.
1: Mm-hmm.
0: And now there are even more options such as sea burial. Have
1: yes.
0: you heard of that?
1: Yeah.
0: Yeah, where some regions offer services to scatter ashes into the sea, which is seen as a return to nature. But of course, with all of the application to local authorities. And also there is tree burial, which is an

other videos of those ceremonies, yes. I didn't see any crying, actually. People looked quite happy. And the ritual was performed in a very festive and exciting atmosphere. There were people singing, there were orchestras playing music, and there were people dancing. There are hundreds of, and even thousands of people

0: diminish the value of life? Well, of course, we need to, and it's very important to acknowledge the inevitability of death. But this perspective might lead to, you know, a sense of resignation rather than appreciation for the unique, irreplaceable moments that our lives offer. So I think instead of being like this, we should also strive to make the most of our days or even final days. So cherishing every experience and emotion that we have by fully engaging with our lives, even in its last moments, because that is how we honor the preciousness of our existence and the connections we've built, you know, rather than just simply letting go.
1: I also think that it's necessary to cherish our existence and live the best of our lives.

0: intense emotional expression in many art and literature, such as in the works of Dutch painter Vincent van Gogh or American poet Sylvia Plath. Their art pieces highlight the importance of engaging with and also expressing their deep emotions. We know that the famous painting, The Starry Night, right? It is, I think, something actually reflect Vincent van Gogh's emotion at that moment very vividly and authentically.
1: Yes.
0: Overall, the story feels both timeless and thought-provoking and made us understand and react to the fundamental aspects of existence. But of course, it all depends on your attitude and approach to the situation. And that brings us to the end of today's discussion. As we conclude our conversation, we also want your opinions. Or perhaps, what lessons did you draw from this story? We encourage you to continue this discussion and stay tuned to Sage and Youth debating Zhuangzi's Tao for more thought-provoking topics. I am Yu Shun.
1: I'm Dou Hongyu.
0: We will see you next time.
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0: standing above 55. Let's get more insights on the latest bag of economic numbers. For that, let's bring in Mr. Chu Qiang, a fellow of the Belt and Road Research Center at Meizu University of China. Mr. Chu, great to have you on the show, as always. Now, let's start with the rating dark numbers. What does this data reveal about the real momentum of China's manufacturing sector?
1: Well, I think for the rating dog MPI for the manufacturing, I think the number is quite good. It's 51.8, I think is higher than our expectation of 51.6. And also it's been rising continuously for 6 months in a row. It shows that manufacturing actually in expanding dynamic. Well, I think we need to break down into this, number of the rating dog PMI, because rating dog PMI actually been anchoring at, you know, the small and medium-sized enterprises in China. Currently, the small and medium-sized enterprises are mostly are the high technology, those tax-savvy enterprises, which means the sectors in Chinese economy, especially in the manufacturing, are expanding, even though we have international turbulences, even though we have the shrinking of the overseas orders. But still, this high value and the high expansion sectors of the economy actually has been offsetting the negativities in the overseas market. And also it shows that the shifting gear and upgrading of the Chinese economy is happening for sure.
0: And what is your assessment of the official PMI number, which remain at the critical level 50?
1: Well, yes, I think that's a great question. Well, a lot of people are saying that, well, the official PMI looks like only even more than 50%, so it's not as fast as you has been saying. Well, I think that's the difference between how they make official PMI with the rating dot PMI, because the official PMI basically aiming at very large scaled industries of the manufacturing, like the raw materials of the oil and the gas, very big and heavy industries. Yes, these sectors are also expanding, is more than 50% and also very stable. You know, it's probably the highest in the 2 months. But we're seeing that the international fluctuations in the oil and the gas and also international market turbulences, like on the agricultural products. So, for example, we have seen the conflicts in Iran and

0: the Anhui, we have become the hub for knowledge creation and innovation. So we have many top-tier universities. The central government and the local government are doing a great job by fostering collaboration among different localities, and they can also use the policy tools to provide incentives for entrepreneurship and innovation.
1: China's export share of high-value, high-technology products is forecast to continue its rise.
0: Chinese transformers can provide ultra-high voltage and stable power supply to AI data centers and computing centers. We are very proud to make a highly efficient delivery, showing a great professionality and work ethics of Chinese manufacturing firms. China is not only providing high-quality products, but also providing the entire solution to the power supply of the AI industry in the world.
1: The factory floor in Changzhou tells the story of China's evolving export growth. It's a shift fueled by the Yangtze River Delta's industrial circle. In order to shape a green and intelligent future, China's expected to increasingly supply the world with its smart manufacturing. Zhang Siran, CGTN, Shanghai.
2: Through an immersive on-site tour of the landmark exhibition, Building a Strong Nation, Achievements of China's Manufacturing Industry During the 14th Five-Year Plan Period, at the National Museum of China, my colleague Lincoln Pumphreys witnessed China's transformative leap from a global manufacturing giant to a world-class manufacturing powerhouse.
3: I'm here at the National Museum of China, a place famous for ancient artifacts and a journey through China's rich cultural past. But today, I'm taking a look at an exhibition about modern manufacturing marvels, something that will no doubt become a very important part of China and the world's future, and a very, very important part of history.
4: Boasting 5,000 years of civilization, this year the new China has entered into its 15th five-year plan. This exhibition is a showcase of the quantum leaps in innovation made during the 14th five-year plan. Among the many companies that excelled throughout this period, GRI has typified China's phenomenal industrial transformation.
3: All of this new technology, of course, needs a whole lot more power for it to run. So GRI is also injecting itself into clean, green, zero or low carbon technology right through the supply chain. Here, this display is about taking the base form of silica all the way through its production into photovoltaic solar panels, making sure that this transition into high-tech manufacturing is done as sustainably as possible.
4: While moving through the exhibits, we were joined by a group of visitors from a Belt and Road Initiative delegation, appreciating the impressive tech and understanding the international potential.
3: And what do you think about the technology you've seen in the exhibition?
5: Something new, man. Something new. I've never seen anything like it. Coming from a country that's new to technology, and, you know, so it's new. I mean, it'll cut down costs, considering the fuel is getting expensive, you know. And with these new aircons, it's AI, and, you know, it cuts down to 23%, so who wouldn't want to get that type of technology back home?
3: Yeah, do you have GRI back in Kiribati?
5: Yeah, we do, yeah.
3: Okay.
5: Yeah, they normally order it from here, so GRI is in Kiribati as well.
3: Yeah, fantastic.
5: Yeah.
3: A huge part of all of these technologies is artificial intelligence integration. This is a great example. Gone are the days on your air conditioner of adjusting your own temperature. This is automatically adapted to the rising and falling ambient temperature, giving you energy efficiencies and savings of 23% plus. So using less energy, that also costs less money. What do you think about the technology you saw in that exhibition?
6: I think it's fabulous. It's wonderful. I reflected it's a five-year plan. So if we've achieved all of this in 5 years, I mean, this is a gift to humanity.
3: Yeah. Wonderful thing to say.
6: Yeah.
3: A lot of those products were from the company GRI, I'm sure you might have seen. Were you aware of that company? Do you use GRI products in Dominica?
6: I'm aware of GRI for air condition and climate control. Yeah, we use GRI.
4: There's no shortages of challenges in the world of today, but modern challenges require modern solutions. Walking through the last 5 years of high-quality developments in just a few hours, it's exciting to ponder what we'll see in the next 5 years.
2: Let's get more insights on recent spate of tech IPOs and the impact on industrial development. For that, let's bring back Mr. Chu Qian from the Belt and Road Research Center, Minzu University of China. Mr. Chu, thank you so much for staying with us. So let's start with this hard tech listing boom. What do you think?

0: opportunities of this kind of commercialization. So, you know, actually they've been attracting lots of the capitals into this leverages and help to grow and also make profit. And also, last but not least, I think the policy is really supporting this. The government is supporting the technology enterprises to upgrade the whole economic structure and also to drive up the whole structure of the market. So this accelerator has also been helping a lot. So I think this is three elements of overlapping together to create such kind of momentum.
1: Well, with more and more tech companies heading into the capital markets, what structural shifts will this bring?
0: Well, I think number one is the whole market has been expanded. Well, by this year, we've been seeing that the GM board has already been, you know, accommodated more than 304 companies with a really hardcore technology to get listed. And also their capitalization is more than, you know, 11 trillion yuan. And also in the main board, more than 40% of the capitalization is also coming from the technologies. And also, I think the whole market has to really be more, you know, accommodative or inclusive. So we used to have very hardcore requirement on the, you know, profitabilities and on the size of the market, capitalization. But now we'll be giving a more, you know, flexible, you know, requirement for those tech companies to get listed. And also, I think, you know, for the investors, and their concept has also been revolutionized, because currently we've been seeing lots of high technology companies get listed. So the whole market actually has been shifting from buying the fundamentals, buying the current value, towards buying the future values, because AI are growing so fast, robots are growing so fast. You cannot wait for them to just to cash in profitabilities and then you buy in. It's going to be too late. So now you're going to just cut it in a very early stage. Otherwise, you're going to be left behind.
1: So we're talking about robotics, chips, aerospace, and these are core drivers of China's new quality productive forces. How will their public financing reshape the whole industrial ecosystem?
0: Well, I'm sure we're going to say money is good, because with the technology growth in the modern era, it's really heavy assets investment. You are not going to need just one company's investment to do so. You need multiple PEs, multiple investors, government money, multinational money to do so. So actually getting IPO is giving them the very ample ammunition to shoot into this market, to grow their technology, to make their own chips, and you know, to build their own robot. So actually money actually has been boosted up the whole market and the whole industry. And also secondly, the full value chain innovation is happening because everybody's joining in. So this network effect has been happening. So cost has been lowered and everybody joined in. So innovation has been more efficient. And also we've been seeing a wide coordination across not only in one silo, but across many dimensions. So for example, robots have been working with AI, and aviation has been working with, you know, the low altitude economy. So when you form this, you know, this network effect, everything gets faster. And more than that, I think this large IPO actually are making, you know, this industry with international influences. For example, Minimax and DeepSeek, they're all getting IPO, and also SpaceX is getting IPO, Anthropic is getting IPO. So everybody are forming this, you know, the mutual trend together. So we've been seeing that, you know, not only in China, but also with high technologies, you know, a co-shaping should be happening in all over the world capital market.
1: Great stuff. Thank you so much for those insights. That's Mr. Xu Qiang, fellow of the Belt and Road Research Center, Minzu University of China. Thank you. All listed companies on China's A-share market reported solid comparable growth in 2025, with revenue rising 1% and net income attributed to shareholders up 2%. More than 5,500 companies generated nearly 73 trillion yuan in revenue last year, while net profit reached 5.4 trillion yuan. Research and development intensity hit a fresh high, with spending accounting for over 2.6% of total revenue. In the meantime, overseas sales climbed to an all-time high of 12.4 trillion yuan, contributing to a record 70% of the total revenue. China has begun implementing 102 national standards aimed at supporting public safety, consumer protection, and high-quality economic growth. And among them is a new standard on credit information data for SME financing, setting basic principles for using credit data. Authorities hope the move will help ease financing difficulties for small businesses. And separately, a new regulation on food safety for online delivery services took effect on Monday, requiring platforms to conduct substantive checks on merchant qualifications and verify data with regulators every 6 months.

root out unlicensed or fraudulent operators. Shanghai has also launched the country's first electronic catering license verification system, allowing consumers to view official digital licenses on ordering platforms and click to verify authenticity.

0: display electronics licenses, creating a full digital management loop. The fifth Huangshan Dialogue on UNESCO-designated sites and sustainable development kicked off in Huangshan, Anhui Province yesterday. Participants discussed how to use emerging technologies to better help protect the culture and natural heritage while supporting sustainable development. Our reporter Zhu Zhu has more.
1: This dialogue has been included as an international conference under the United Nations International Decade of Sciences for Sustainable Development Framework from 2024 to 2033. Huangshan Mountain is a UNESCO World Heritage Site. Representatives from UNESCO and local authorities discussed how digital technologies can help better protect cultural and natural heritage.
2: We have been advancing AI applications in culture and tourism. Intelligent hiking assistance devices have completed public testing and are moving toward commercial use. Through digital technologies, we are bringing new vitality to precious heritage.
1: Supported by the International Center on Space Technologies for Natural and Cultural Heritage under UNESCO, Huangshan has continued research in climate change response, endangered species protection, and ecosystem monitoring through remote sensing technologies.
3: We should deepen innovation in digital technologies for heritage conservation, strengthen intelligent monitoring and risk prevention, develop specialized technologies and equipment, and work toward international standards.
1: So far, Huangshan established a protection, management, and command center for the scenic area, serving as the hub for digital operations and emergency coordination.
4: These technologies are not only helping us generate new global knowledge to better understand the state, contribution, and resilience of UNESCO-designated sites. They are also providing increasingly powerful tools to improve management on the ground.
1: Going forward, Huangshan will continue to share its expertise in using digital technologies to protect cultural and natural heritage, to advance international standards, and support the implementation of the United Nations 2030 Agenda for Sustainable Development. Zhuzhu, CGTN, Huangshan, Anhui Province.
0: Lychees are returning to markets this summer, but behind the popular seasonal fruit lies decades of agricultural research and breeding innovation. The southern Chinese city of Guangzhou is home to the world's largest lychee gene bank, housing nearly 800 varieties and a rare scientific breakthrough that's the world's first lychee lagan hybrid. Our reporter Huang Fei got an early taste.
5: China has cultivated lychees for more than 2,000 years and has exported them overseas since the 17th century. This orchard serves as a living archive of the fruit's past and a testing ground for its future. Nearly 800 varieties are grown here. Some originate from different parts of China, while others have been reintroduced from regions as far away as Africa, South America, and Australia.
6: This is the world's largest living lychee gene bank. For over 60 years, researchers have traveled through mountains, forests, and border regions to collect rare and disappearing varieties. But preserving the past is only half the mission. Scientists are also trying to create the next generation of superfruits.
5: That means fruit that looks better, tastes better, lasts longer, and is easier to grow. Part of the process involves crossing overseas returnee lychees with native Chinese varieties.
7: This comes from a variety we collected in Madagascar and naturally crossbred. We want to preserve biodiversity while passing desirable traits to future generations.
5: From identifying a promising strain to developing a commercially viable variety can take more than 15 years. This cross-species hybrid is considered one of the most promising breakthroughs, producing fruit for the first time after 11 years of research and cultivation.
6: So this is a breakthrough in lychee crossbreeding, a marriage between lychee and longan, and this is the only one in the world.
7: Yes. The mother plant is lychee, and the father is longan. This kind of distant crossbreeding is extremely difficult because they are naturally incompatible. So we kind of tricked them by mixing pollen. There's only one tree in the world right here.
5: Another promising newcomer is also producing fruit for the first time this year, although mass cultivation is still a long way away.
8: This one combines two traditional Guangdong varieties. The flesh is especially smooth and delicate, so we call

0: it ice cream government approval. Large-scale cultivation, but it still needs regional testing and government approval. Large-scale cultivation is at least 5 or 6 years away.
1: Freshly picked white cheese are quickly sent to the lab. Researchers aren't just studying taste and appearance. They're also looking at the fruit's nutritional value.
2: We discovered that lychee contains high levels of GABA, a functional amino acid, which may help improve sleep and mood. With more than 700 varieties to analyze, cutting research time in half helps us identify better candidates much faster. We use texture analysis tools to measure elasticity and firmness, giving us an objective picture of quality.
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3: We used to measure traits by hand and visual observation. 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Good varieties aren't just in demand in China. Overseas markets want them too. Disease-resistant varieties also help reduce pesticide use and meet EU food safety standards.
1: China's lychee industry is valued at around 4.4 billion U.S. dollars, or 30 billion yuan, and accounts for roughly 70% of global production. Developing improved varieties could translate into higher incomes for farmers, longer shelf life for exporters, and more diverse options for consumers. Huang Fei, CGTN, Guangzhou.
4: 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I'm Lily Liu in Beijing.
5: From north to south, east to west, people in China are chasing their dreams and leaving their mark. Want to know how they beat the odds and made a difference? Footprints brings you the true life stories of their journeys.
6: Ever wondered what's actually going on in Africa through the perspective of an African? How are things really going between China and Africa? What's the narrative of this relationship? Well, get a perspective with China-Africa Talk. Hear from Africa.

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1: Now the news. I'm Shane Bigham. Chinese Premier Li Qiang has signed a new regulation on outbound investment that'll take effect on July 1st. The regulation aims to advance opening up an outbound investment, protect investor rights and interests, and safeguard national sovereignty, security, and development interests. The regulation also encourages Belt and Road cooperation,

into orbit. The latest launch brings the total number of Chang'an satellites in space to 180. The Chang'an project is a massive Chinese commercial broadband internet constellation. Its long-term goal is to deploy around 15,000 satellites by 2030 to provide global internet coverage. The Long March 12B is a new generation reusable rocket designed for large-scale internet constellation missions. The Chinese Foreign Ministry says the international community should stay on high alert to prevent and suppress the rise of Japanese neo-militarism. Spokesperson Lin Zhen made the remarks after the Japanese Minister of Defense rejected claims at the Shangri-La Dialogue in Singapore that Japan's becoming a neo-militarist country. Lin says the Japanese officials' comments ignore historical facts and make it difficult for Japan to gain the trust of its Asian neighbors and the wider international community. He also expressed concern over Japan's plan to send self-defense forces personnel to the NATO Security Assistance and Training for Ukraine headquarters in Germany. Chinese Foreign Ministry spokesperson Lin Zhan says China firmly opposes the New York Times providing a platform for Taiwan authorities to promote separatist claims and for referring to China's Taiwan region as a country.

and visit China. Meanwhile, President Donald Trump has said on multiple occasions that he welcomes Chinese students to the United States. So what is the current state of educational exchanges between the two?

0: sanctions coming because of the anti-foreign attitude or rhetoric, shall we say, of some people in the administration. The cases of Swaweda, or, you know, so-called spying, are so few and mostly not true that it is an enormous mistake to paint either any one country or any one group of individuals as threats to American security. We gain so much more by bringing the best of the world to the United States. And, you know, China is home to more of the best human capital than any country in the world.
1: Some people have been saying, and this probably is has affected policy, is that, look, the Chinese students will come here and learn the best of the best in every field, especially those sensitive high technology, frontier technology, which will be brought home to sharpen China's competitiveness, China's research and development abilities, which we will, in the end,

0: jobs. You know, the closure of American factories, the trade imbalances. So, again, how is this close academic relationship is going to impact these people today and in the future?
1: First of all, yeah, of course, manufacturing jobs have been lost to not just to China, first to Japan, then to Korea, then in large numbers to China, later to Vietnam. There's a major shift, of course, from in the United States from being a manufacturing country to being a country extraordinary in services and beyond. It's not true that there's a country extraordinary in services and beyond. It's not true that there's massive unpopularity for having Chinese students in the United States. Tones in international relationship get set at the top. In 2016, 60 to 70% of Americans had a very positive view of China. By the end of the first Trump administration, it was 80% negative. And that tone was set at the top by President Trump, with his first trade war, very unsuccessful war, just like the second, and set by growing fears by others.

0: from it. But I do see there's a greater sense in the administration to try to stabilize the relationship. It's not as if the United States is without problems elsewhere, after all.
1: The concerns among some people, among some politicians and some ordinary citizens is about security because of all the connectivity. I'm just, relaying what they're talking about. So is there a way to conduct technological cooperation, collaboration, while containing the potential fallout in terms of security? Because nowadays it is true, everything is, interconnected. And honestly, the other way around, it's also true. Everybody using an Apple phone is potentially exposed to security concerns from the outside. Yeah. So absolutely. Have you thought about that? How can these kind of concerns be contained? How can these kind of potential risks be contained while the benefits be reaped?
0: That's an excellent, excellent question. And it is something, you saw this in the debate over TikTok in the United States, and personal information might go back to China through TikTok, which does not appear to be the case, but nevertheless was a fear by many. I don't know why we're more fearful of TikTok than we should be of Facebook or of Google or of any of these. I don't trust any of these people, but we have to deal with them, in terms of personal information.
1: Well, the ideological difference, right? The ideological difference is a given.
0: Let's be frank. There may be certainly a possibility that electronic products, and there are so many from China, might have some capacity. This was a big debate in the Huawei case when the Huawei was trying to get into the United States, that they had some backdoor of their technology. But, the Americans, the American government, but also American companies, are very good at cybersecurity. They're very good. They're actually the best at cyber espionage. There have to be means of vetting the technology, making sure that there are controls over it, so that why should the world know, Liu Xin, if you run through a red light in Beijing when you're driving? The Chinese government may know, but the rest of the world doesn't need to know this. The fear can get in the way of progress. There are certainly workarounds for any of these concerns, but it reflects more than anything else the paranoia of both sides. So if you look at the future of managing trade and investment relations, any future deals basically rely on rebuilding trust between both sides.
1: Looking forward, however, China is determined to hold on to its plan, and it's laid the kind of blueprint for the next 5 years, which is the 15 five-year plan. Altogether, six areas, 109 major projects covering six areas, new quality productive forces, basically the most futuristic advanced productivity and

0: 20% of domestic demand, and China controls 60% of global transformer production capacity. There's an enormous opportunity for China to contribute to grid modernization in the United States. And we should not think of this as something, you know, maybe the Americans should be embarrassed by having fallen behind on this. And yet it's an opportunity to take advantage of what rapidly developing countries do. They sometimes leapfrog over others in new technologies and take things to another level. Electric vehicles is an area in which China has done that.
1: Looking ahead from the grassroots level, let's not talk about the politicians' level, the political level. From the grassroots, you're in Shanghai. How has this latest trip engaging with your Chinese counterparts, engaging with the Chinese people, the student, the faculty? What is the feeling you are getting? Does it give you more hope, or does it give you a slight more worry that this period of the rebuilding trust is going to be long, or, you know, there is always hope there?
0: It gives me more hope. I mean, we had a meeting in Beijing, which we convened with senior leaders from major Chinese universities, but bringing in the American joint venture universities, other international joint venture universities, the office heads of all of the American universities in China, each of us with the task of coming up with new ways, not just of keeping things steady state, but of advancing our cooperation, student to student, faculty to faculty, research projects. I think it's important to continue to try to innovate in this area, because if you leave it to steady state and if you leave the academic decisions to political leaders or bureaucrats who are always afraid of making a mistake, you will fall behind. And our Chinese counterparts, just like the leaders of Harvard and other great American universities, really know that the future is in cooperation if there is to be a happy future between our two countries on the educational front. And so I have found extraordinary cooperation here in China.
1: One last thing, if I may, and I'm personally very curious about it. How willing are American young people to come to China to study? What has to happen for more American young, you know, people to come to China to study in universities?
0: Well, I think a lot of things have to happen, and less insular thinking in the United States. But what killed American university students studying in China was COVID. It's just not possible to come. And the tragedy is it has never rebounded from COVID, because after COVID, the political relationship becomes more difficult. Right. It becomes more difficult, actually, first for Chinese universities to cooperate and then for American universities to cooperate. So that's a problem. But let me give you an example from my own experience. This year, teaching three large courses at Harvard about China. One of them is a kind of a 中国同学, a general history of China with a colleague looking at enduring issues of Chinese history. Another one is a large class on the United States and China, the history and present nature of our relationship. And a third one in the Harvard Business School on doing business with China. Mm-hmm. These are more popular this year than they have ever been because of the interest in China. Just to my surprise, but to my happiness. And this last summer, we sent more Harvard students to China than we have in memory, even before COVID. Somewhere between 300 and 400 Harvard students went to China. We have a large internship program with Chinese companies and NGOs.
1: Yeah.
0: We started a new summer school taught by Harvard faculty in Shanghai with Fudan University. We had maybe 180 Harvard undergraduates go to China to teach in high schools in China. We have a new language program in Taipei. We have, you know, we are expanding significantly what we're doing in China because we believe that for the long-term future of our own university, that this is really important. And the students I'm missing, there are many more applicants

0: for any of these positions by the students than we have places.
1: Great. I'm really happy to hear that. That's really encouraging. And I shall I add, you don't have to go to Harvard to come to China. You don't have to go to university to come to China either. You can just hop on the plane, you know, make a transit. The visa is much simpler nowadays.

0: Two ships haul goods across the Pacific. The sky above moves something equally valuable: people. In 2019, daily passenger flights averaged 165 between China and the U.S. That's one takeoff every 9 minutes. After a quieter stretch, China-U.S. direct flights have steadily rebounded since 2023. Weekly services more than doubled in just 1 year, and more routes are returning. Beyond business people and leisure travelers, students also stand out. More than 3 million Chinese students have studied in the U.S. since the late 1970s. That's more than the entire population of Chicago, America's third largest city. In 2023, Chinese President Xi Jinping announced a new plan to invite 50,000 young Americans to China over 5 years. The exchanges have also played out on courts, fields, and arenas. In the U.S., the most watched league is the NFL. But in China, the NBA steals the spotlight. Over half of Chinese internet users watch NBA games, more than double the share in the U.S. Meanwhile, Chinese martial arts are also striking its way across all 50 American states. Today, more than 3.9 million people in the U.S. practice wushu, supported by nearly 16,000 training schools across the country. Museums have also shown. Take the Terracotta Warriors as an example. They've marched into the Bowers Museum 3 times, and their show at the Minneapolis Institute of Art became one of the museum's most popular exhibitions in over 20 years. Whether the exchanges are via the seas or the skies, the Pacific is more a dialogue than a divide.
1: With that, we come to the end of this edition of The Point with me, Li Xin. As usual, you can follow me on Facebook, X, and YouTube using the handle Li Xin in Beijing. Make sure you subscribe to our YouTube channel. You've got The Point.

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1: the grammar.
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3: It's just complicated. So much.
4: Only because you're not learning it in the right way. Why not try Takeaway Chinese, where you can take some Chinese away and experience progress day by day. Takeaway Chinese. We will promise you a difference. How can you experience real life in China without making that trip to the fabulous Middle Kingdom? How do you get to meet people living in China without actually coming face to face with them? Welcome to Chinese Theatre, a program that seeks to immerse you deeply in the sights, sounds and tastes of China, just as if you're touring the country in real life and getting involved in the daily lives of people living here. Join us for Chinese Theatre and be blown away by the joys and sorrow, dreams and passion, love and devotion, aspiration and struggles of the people you'll meet. Chinese Theatre, a journey of a lifetime and an inspiration for the soul.
5: Hello and welcome to Chinese Theatre. In today's edition, we'll continue with the drama series entitled Wild Drake. 20 years ago, Zhou Liqin divorced and went abroad, leaving her newborn daughter behind. 20 years later, she returns to look for her daughter, only to find that she has turned into an unrefined village girl nicknamed Wild Drake. Zhou Liqin feels torn and is determined to transform her daughter, not realizing she has her own principles of life. She wants a complete family life and insists that her parents, who both have their own families, get back together. By implementing her plan, Wild Drake makes the two families miserable and hurts herself even more. Finally, she decides to no longer disrupt Zhou Liqin's life and is peaceful with everyone around her. Wild Drake falls in love with Zhou Liqin's chauffeur, Yang Shu.

0: ouch, ouch, ouch.
1: Of course. You should have listened to me the first time. Now hurry up.
2: Hey.
1: I told you not to tell her anything. Why'd you have to do that? Now she's mad at me.
0: Sorry, but you're the boss. So what's your problem?
1: Well, I'm not supposed to take bachelors as guests.

0: If I tell him that, how can I make a profit? Hello? Who's this?
1: Ting Ting.
0: President!
2: Has Jiwei called you these last few days?
3: He hasn't.
2: Oh. Well, listen to me.
1: Jiwei wants to go home.
2: And I guess he'll be in Jinggang soon.
1: Please inform Nana to have his room cleaned up at home.
2: When Jiwei gets to the company, you report to him about the company's status.
1: And if he has any concerns, please address them properly.
0: Oh, yes.
2: All right, then. I hope you have a good meeting.
0: Goodbye.

0: Hello?
1: Hello, Nana?
0: Ting Ting, what is it now?
2: Presidential
1: was called. Her son will be there soon.
0: What?
2: You must make him leave immediately.
1: He must go, or you will be in big trouble.
2: Goodbye.
0: I have to get him to leave. I have to get him to leave. Hey, Mike. Hey, Mike. Mike, wake up.
3: Why did you come in without knocking?
0: Put on some clothes and then get out of here.
3: Where to?
0: Go to some other hotel. You can't live here.
3: No. Why is that?
0: Because this is a gangster inn, and soon enough they'll come to check on me.
3: Oh, just tell him that I'm your brother.
0: Will you listen to yourself? Who's gonna believe that we're related? Get up and get dressed, okay?
3: No, I'll tell them. They'll believe me.
0: Okay, fine. You've paid me for 2 days' stay, and I'm gonna give you back your money for today's rent. Here.
3: I won't go. I'm not done with my investigation.
0: Oh, come on. Please, I'm begging you.

0: been keeping this secret from me? Tell me the truth. How many have you received?
1: I just did that with two guests. Then Yang Shun's parents stayed.
0: Really?
1: I'm not trying to keep things from you, you know?
0: No wonder people say you are business-minded. Your business is doing really good.
1: It's not easy here in the city. Why shouldn't I earn a living?
0: It seems people don't need to study to become rich.
1: Mister, please wait for us. We'll be out soon.
0: Wait, Nana!
1: Huh?
0: I'm a bit nervous.
1: Oh, if you don't come in, how can you help me out? It'll just be for a while. Come on. Come on in.
0: Nana.
1: It'll be okay.
0: Are you sure?
1: Come on in.

0: say that.
1: You idiot. She must have stolen Mr. Zhao's wallet.
0: Where? May I know where you are right now?
2: Oh, I am now.
1: Wallet.
0: Where? May I know where you are right now?
2: Oh, I am now. I'm now checked in at Wyndham Hotel.

0: Ting Ting? I called because I thought you might be mad at me. And I wanted to apologize.
1: Hi, Nana. This is Wenjing.
0: Wenjing?
1: Yes.
0: Where's Ting Ting?
1: She's still with Mike. Call her on her show.
0: She's with Mike? But where are they right now?
1: They're in Wyndham Hotel.
0: Wyndham Hotel? It's Nana.
2: She must be very angry if she knows we're together.
0: She really gave me a lot of trouble. I must get her back for this.
2: Oh, give me that. I will help you.
0: Okay.
3: Yes?
2: Oh, Ting Ting. She's in the toilet. Please call back later.
0: She will keep calling until she speaks with me. I'll turn it off.
2: Oh. Or you can switch to voicemail. Let her call. Just let her call. Let her worry.
4: You have reached the voicemail of the person that you're trying to call. The person is either away or busy at the moment. Please give a message after the beep.
0: Voicemail?
4: Thank you for your message. The person will get back to you as soon as possible. Have a good day.
2: Oh, does your phone have the function of block list? Put her number on it.
0: Block it?
2: Block it.
0: Ah!
5: I'm sorry, the subscriber you dialed cannot be reached. Please try again later. Sorry, the subscriber you dialed cannot be connected at the moment. Please redial later.
0: Papa, I'm in Xiaoyan's house. I won't be coming home tonight. Yes. Okay, bye. I'm sure she's going to call my house.
6: Hello?
0: Hi, Uncle Fang. Can I talk to Ting Ting?
7: Oh, she's not here. Ting Ting, Ting Ting said she won't come home tonight.
6: She has gone to Xiaoyan's house. Do you want
7: Xiaoyan's number so you can call her?
8: Ting Ting didn't say she would come. What's wrong? Did anything happen?
0: If she goes over there, make sure to call me right away.
8: Oh, okay, bye.
0: Papa!
7: Hey, I thought you were at Xiaoyan's.
0: Did Nana call me?
7: Yes, she called you several times.
0: If she calls again, tell her I'm not here.
7: What's going on?
0: She made President Cho's house an inn and took President Cho's son as a customer.
7: Nana's really something.
0: She's caused me a lot of trouble, which made me feel very ashamed before Xi Wei.
7: Who is Xi Wei?
0: Oh, he's President Zhu's son.
7: Oh, when will President Zhu come back?
0: Very soon, in a few days.
7: It's late. You have work tomorrow. You should go to bed.
0: Okay.
8: Hello, Sister Nana? It's very late at night. Ting Ting will surely not come. You should report to the police.

0: from the verses of ancient poets
1: 关关雎鸠，在河之洲,
0: to the masterpieces of our times. A light to the masterpieces of our times. A light on literature brings to life China's literary heritage and a look at the world in a new light.
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3: I love you. 我爱你. This might be the easiest way to say I love you, since there are so many other romantic expressions. Check out Takeaway Chinese, a word that starts with 你好.

0: Revolutionary Guard Corps said it retaliated by targeting a U.S. airbase but did not specify the location. Iran's Islamic Revolutionary Guard Corps says 28 ships safely passed through the Strait of Hormuz within 24 hours on Saturday and Sunday. The ships included oil tankers, container ships, and other commercial vessels that obtained permits. The Guard blamed the U.S. for the insecurity in the Gulf and said its control of the strait is smart. U.S. officials say the blockade of Iranian ports remains in force. Israeli Defense Minister Israel Katz says Israel will turn South Lebanon's Litani River area into a military-controlled zone and continue strikes on Beirut until Hezbollah stops attacks. Prime Minister Benjamin Netanyahu says he's ordered the military to deepen control over Hezbollah-held areas in Lebanon. The move follows Israel's capture of Beaufort Ridge, described as its deepest advance into Lebanon in over 20 years. Israeli troops and Hezbollah have continued to exchange fire since a mid-April ceasefire. The conflict in Lebanon marks the broadest spillover of the Iran war, displacing more than 1.2 million people since March 2nd. The Lebanese government says the escalations killed more than 3,300 people so far. China's top prosecutor says the number of juvenile cases accepted and reviewed for prosecution and the number of crimes against minors declined last year for the first time in nearly 5 years. The number of juvenile cases accepted and reviewed fell by 9.8%. Its white paper on juvenile prosecution work says authorities nationwide approved the arrests of over 56,000 people for crimes against minors, down 1.4%. Over 72,000 people faced prosecution, down 2.2%. The number of people prosecuted for sexual offenses against minors and the number of those prosecuted for crimes against children under 14 also dropped for the first time in 5 years. Malaysia has banned anyone under 16 from opening social media accounts. The move is part of the Online Safety Act 2025. New and existing users must verify their age with official identification. And that's the news. I'm Shane Biggum.
1: From epic tales of mystery and magic to accounts of battle and empire. From the verses of ancient poets to the masterpieces of our times. A Light on Literature brings to life China's literary heritage and a look at the world in a new light.
2: Hi, I'm Huang Rui. On today's A Light on Literature, we continue by presenting the book, The Spirit of the Chinese People, written by Gu Hongmin, a Malaysian Chinese scholar of the late Qing Dynasty. First published in 1915, Gu wrote in the preface that the object of the book was an attempt to interpret the spirit of the real Chinese people and show the value of the Chinese civilization. Gu's opinions were personal and confined to a certain period in history. Yet, it offers an interesting viewpoint and reference for its readers to consider and to understand the impact of Confucianism on the Chinese and their culture. In our last episode, Gu Hongmin talked about state and family religion. The author explained that the Chinese did not feel the need for religion because Confucianism took its place. Today, Man Lin narrates The Spirit of the Chinese People, Part 5, in which Gu talks about moral law and the law of the gentleman in Confucianism. Enjoy!
3: All great men, all men with great intellect, have all always believed in God. Confucius also believed in God, although he seldom spoke of it. Even Napoleon, with his great practical intellect, believed in God. As the psalmist says, only the fool, the man with a vulgar and shallow intellect, has said in his heart, "There's no God." But the belief in God of man of great intellect is different from the belief in God of the mass of mankind. The belief in God of man of great intellect is that of Spinoza, a belief in the divine order of the universe. Confucius said, at 50,

I knew the ordinance of God, i.e., the divine order of the universe. Men of great intellect have given different names to this divine order of the universe. The German Fichte calls it the divine idea of the universe. In philosophical language in China, it is called Tao, the way. But whatever name men of great intellect may give

of that divine order of the universe. Thus, although the belief in God is not necessary to make men obey the rules of moral conduct, yet the belief in God is necessary to make men see the absolute necessity of obeying these rules. It is the knowledge of the absolute necessity of obeying the rules of moral conduct which enables and makes all men of great intellect follow and obey those rules. Confucius says, "A man without a knowledge of the ordinance of God, i.e. the divine order of the universe, will not be able to be a gentleman of moral men." But then, the mass of mankind, who have not great intellect, cannot follow the reasoning which leads men of great intellect to the knowledge of the divine order.

strictly follow and obey the rules of moral conduct. But then, how and by what means does religion enable and make men do this? People imagine that religion enables and makes men obey the

is illusory. This belief in God taught by religion is therefore only a resting, or as I call it, a refuge. But then Luther says the resting, i.e. the belief in God, must be true. Otherwise, the resting, the belief, is illusory. In other words, the belief in God must be a true knowledge of God, a real knowledge of the divine order of the universe, which, as we know, only men of great intellect can attain, and which the mass of mankind cannot attain. Thus, you see, the belief in God taught by religion, which people imagine enables the mass of mankind to follow and obey the rules of moral conduct, is illusory. Men rightly call this belief in God, in the divine order of the universe taught by religion, a faith, a trust, or as I called it, a refuge. Nevertheless, this refuge, the belief in God taught by religion, although illusory, an illusion, helps towards enabling men to obey the rules of moral conduct. For as I said, the belief in God gives to men, to the mass of mankind, a sense of security and a sense of permanence in their existence. Goethe says, piety, i.e. the belief in God taught by religion, is not an end in itself, but only a means by which, through the complete and perfect calmness of mind and temper which it gives, to attain the highest state of culture or human perfection. In other words, the belief in God taught by religion, by giving men a sense of security and a sense of permanence in their existence, calms them, gives them the necessary calmness of mind and temper to feel the law of the gentleman or moral sense in them, which, I say again, is the one and sole authority to make men really obey the rules of moral conduct or moral laws. If the belief in God taught by religion only helps to make men obey the rules of moral conduct, what is it then upon which religion depends principally to make men, to make the mass of mankind, obey the rules of moral conduct? It is inspiration. Matthew Arnold truly says, "The noblest souls of whatever creed, the pagan Empedocles as well as the Christian Paul, have insisted on the necessity of inspiration, a living emotion, to make moral actions perfect." Now, what is this inspiration or living emotion in religion? The paramount virtue of religion upon which, as I said, religion principally depends to make men to enable and make even the mass of mankind obey the rules of moral conduct or moral laws. You will remember I told you that the whole system of the teachings of Confucius may be summed up in one word, the law of the gentleman. The nearest equivalent for which in the European languages, I said, is moral law. Confucius calls this law of the gentleman a secret. Confucius says, "The law of the gentleman is to be found everywhere, and yet it is a secret." Nevertheless, Confucius says, "The simple intelligence of ordinary men and women of the people even can know something of this secret." The ignoble nature of ordinary men and women of the people, too, can carry out this law of the gentleman. For this reason, Goethe, who also knew this secret, the law of the gentleman of Confucius, called it an open secret. Now, where and how did mankind come to discover this secret? Confucius said, "You will remember, I told you that the recognition of the law of the gentleman began with the recognition of the relation of husband and wife, the true relation between a man and a woman in marriage." Thus, the secret, the open secret of Goethe, the law of the gentleman of Confucius, was first discovered by a man and woman. But now, again, discovered by a man and woman. But now, again,
How did the men and the women discover this

0: secret. The Law of the Gentleman of Confucius.
1: Hello, I'm Huang Rui. Welcome to A Light on Literature, a presentation of timeless works from Chinese literature. Today's narration by Man Lin is The Spirit of the Chinese People, a book written by Malaysian Chinese scholar Gu Hongming. This essay collection is considered to be the first work in modern China to introduce Chinese people to Westerners.
0: I told you that the nearest equivalent in the European languages for the Law of the Gentleman of Confucius is moral law. Now, what is the difference between the Law of the Gentleman of

and the moral law of the philosopher and moralist. Let us first find out the difference. Confucius says, the ordinance of God is what we call the law of our being. To fulfill the law of our being is what we call the moral law. The moral law, when refined and put into proper order, is what we call religion. Thus, according to Confucius, the difference between religion and moral law, the moral law of the philosopher and moralist, is that religion is a refined and well-ordered moral law, a deeper or higher standard of moral law. The moral law of the philosopher tells us we must obey the law of our being called reason. But reason, as it is generally understood, means our reasoning power, that slow process of mind or intellect which enables us to distinguish and recognize the definable properties and qualities of the outward forms of things. Reason, our reasoning power, therefore, enables us to

on, or justice, the life or soul, so to speak, of justice. For this reason, Lao Tzu says, the moral law that can be expressed in language is not the absolute moral law. The moral idea that can be defined with words is not the absolute moral idea. The moral law of the moralist, again, tells us we must obey the law of our being called conscience, i.e., our heart. Therefore, when we take conscience, our heart, as the law of our being and obey it, we are liable and apt to obey, not the voice of what I have called the soul of justice, the indefinable absolute essence of justice, but the many devices in a man's heart. In other words, religion tells us in obeying the law of our being, we must obey the true law of our being, not the animal or carnal law of our being called by St. Paul the law of the mind of the flesh, and very well defined by the famous disciple of Auguste Comte, Monsieur Litter, as the law of self-preservation and reproduction. But the true law of our being called by St. Paul the law of the mind of the spirit and defined by Confucius as the law of the gentleman. In short, this true law of our being, which religion tells us to obey, is what Christ calls the kingdom of God within us. Thus, we see, as Confucius says, religion is a refined, spiritualized, well-ordered moral law, a deeper, higher standard of moral law than the moral law of the philosopher and moralist.

we can know what the law of the gentleman is if we will study and try to acquire the fine feeling or good taste of the gentleman. The word in Chinese, li, for good taste in the teaching of Confucius, has been variously translated as ceremony, propriety, and good for good taste. In the teaching of Confucius has been variously translated as ceremony, propriety, and good manners. But the word means really good, the fine feeling and good taste of a gentleman. When applied to moral action, is what in European language is called the sense of honor. In fact, the law of the gentleman of Confucius is nothing else but the sense of honor. This sense of honor, called by Confucius the law of the gentleman, is not like the moral law of the philosopher and moralist, a dry, dead knowledge of the form or formula of right and wrong, but like the righteousness of the Bible in Christianity, an instinctive, living, vivid perception of the indefinable, absolute essence of right and wrong or justice, the life and soul of justice called honor. Now we can answer the question.

0: of the moral conduct. I'm Huang Rui. See you next time.
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1: So learning Chinese, the most difficult thing.
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3: 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I can't really hear them.
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1: the grammar.

0: especially in Chinese context. We live on Earth with a lot of different animals, yet, I mean, we share the planet with them, yet Earth with a lot of different animals, yet, I mean, we share the planet with them, yet we don't necessarily have enough knowledge about them.
1: Sure.
0: And that's why, at least for little kids, I would encourage little kids to at least, you know, once a while visit a zoo, have your first-hand experience with animals, so that in the future, maybe you grow a curiosity

0: 快看，那有只猫。Look, there's a cat. You need them to quickly look, because if they don't, the cat would go away.
1: Right.
0: Mm-hmm. 快看。
1: And then we have na zhi.
0: Na zhi.
1: So na is normally like
0: that.
1: That.
0: It is that.
1: And then jin zi hou. I know hou is monkey.
0: Yes.
1: And then I think jin, and this is a color, right?
0: Yes, it's the color golden. Actually, gold, jin zi.Is also jin.
1: Okay.
0: Mm-hmm. And si means thread.
1: Okay.
0: So jin si hou basically talks about the fur of the animal, looks like golden thread, very beautiful and shiny and silky like.
1: Okay.
0: Mm-hmm.
1: So that golden haired monkey. Shui jiao.
0: Uh-huh.
1: Looks, I think that's sleep, right?
0: Sleep. Shui jiao.
1: So shui jiao de. So it's sleep.
0: Mm-hmm.
1: Yangzi.
0: Yangzi.
1: Yangzi. I think this is like
0: a, it's a little bit like appearance.
1: Is it appearance?
0: Yeah, I feel like it's like the way it sleeps, or well, looking at it, it's sleeping posture, sleeping look. That's the idea.
1: Okay.
0: And then we have 真可爱。
1: 真 is very 可爱, I think means cute.
0: 真可爱, very cute. 他睡得很香啊,看起来他非常享受这里的生活。
1: And that's, it's sleeping so soundly, it looks like it's enjoying its life here.
0: 嗯哼。
1: 他 is him.

0: whereas 洁 carries the meaning of clean as well. So that's the thing about the Chinese language. We like to put things with similar meanings together to describe a situation. So 干净整洁, it's very clean and tidy.
1: Okay.
0: Mm-hmm.
1: I think this is the keepers, right?
0: Yes, the animal keeper. 饲 means to feed something. Yang has the meaning of cultivate. And yuan, we know, is also talking about people. So, for example, 服务员.
1: Oh, server in the restaurant.
0: Uh-huh, 服务员. So, 人员 would be people, personnel. So, 饲养员 would be the animal keepers. 饲养员. 真的.
1: 真的 is like very.
0: Mm-hmm.
1: And then 很 again is very.
0: Yes, both 真的 and 很 can be

醒 is wake. Yes, 吵闹 very noisy. And 醒睡醒 wake up. So 吵醒 is to wake someone up. And 醒睡醒 wake up. So 吵醒 is to wake someone up by being very loud. It's similar like 说服 So 说 is to talk. 服 is to make someone believe in you. So to persuade. By saying things, you make him agree with you. 说服

0: Chang
1: Jing
0: Jing
1: Lu
0: Lu. Chang this is a funny is long, one, right?
1: Yes, Chang is long, Jing is actually neck. Lu is a deer. So Chang Jing Lu in Chinese, long neck deer. Right? I know. When it comes to the names of different animals, it's funny how you name those animals.
0: Yeah, I think so, because giraffes have spots as well.
1: Yeah, Chang Jing Lu.
0: Yeah, to me it's like a long neck
1: deer.
0: Camel, because camels are always chewing as well. And I don't know, to me they look more like a camel.
1: Yeah. Anyway, there are deers in Chinese people's mind. And we've got elephant, 大象.
0: Da is big.
1: Xiang, elephant.
0: Xiang.
1: You can use xiang to suggest elephant as well. Da xiang. One of my favorite is, strangely, crocodile.
0: Why?
1: See?
0: Crocodiles.
1: Crocodiles and alligators.
0: Those are the shadiest animals.
1: Because if you look at them and if you think about their image or their character in a story in tales, they're always very angry and a little bit sneaky.
0: Not angry. They'd have no expression on their face.
1: Oh, that's true.
0: Actually, they just have a big smile almost. Like, have you heard that you have a crocodile smile right
1: now?
0: Yeah.
1: No. What I'm trying to say here is they're supposed to be the villains in stories.
0: Oh, yes, always. Things.
1: But actually, do you know when they're actually swimming in the pond or in the river?
0: Mm-hmm.
1: They're standing up. They're vertical instead of horizontal. Their long body are vertical, and they would only reveal their two little eyes and that mouth in the water. They're actually walking like a human being walking. It's crazy. It's very animated and funny.
0: Yeah, if they're not swimming towards you to eat you when you go inside the water.
1: That is why I like them when they are zoo animals instead of wildlife.
0: Yeah, but in the state of Florida, there's actually a lot of like alligators there. So it's like, or is it crocodiles? I can't tell the difference between the two. I know one's bigger.
1: You know, the thing is, in Chinese, they're not different. They share the same name. We call them 鳄鱼.
0: 鳄鱼.
1: 鳄鱼.
0: 鱼 is fish, right?
1: Yeah. Yes.
0: And what is 鳄? You're hungry?
1: No, it's not hungry.
0: Hungry fish, they're always hungry.
1: See, that's how you remember it as a foreigner. You can totally remember it easier. 鳄鱼. Crocodile, alligator.
0: They bite your arm and they twist it around. They spin around in the water until it comes off. Oh, those are some dreadful creatures.
1: A bit too vivid an image. But I always imagine them walking underwater, like they're tipping toes, and just like, it's funny in my mind.
0: Yeah, they're creeping up on you. They got two eyelids too. They have two eyelids.
1: They didn't know that.
0: They have an eyelid that comes down so that they can still see underneath the water. They're it's really creepy.
1: They are amazing. I hope I can do that.
0: Yeah, just stay out of the water. Watch them from afar.
1: And, of course, we've got those really, really lovely cute animals, including pandas.
0: Yeah, pandas are cute.
1: 大熊猫.
0: 大熊猫.
1: Big bear cat.
0: Uh-huh. Why is a cat in this lineup?
1: Well, actually, I have no idea, but I assume it's because they're so super cute.
0: Okay.
1: And there's kangaroo.
0: Wow, kangaroo.
1: 袋鼠.
0: 袋鼠.
1: 鼠. It's literally bag mouse.
0: Bag mouse, because it has a bag. It has its. They're fighters. They're really aggressive.
1: They're like boxers.
0: Yeah, they're really. You have to be careful.
1: Knock you down with one punch.
0: Or they'll kick you. And yeah, I remember I went there, and their mothers are very protective of their young, as with most animals. So you have to be very careful. And I think when I went to Australia, I wasn't even able to touch them or pet them because...
1: Oh, me neither.
0: Yeah, because they're just...
1: Too feisty.
0: Too feisty, yeah.
1: Since we mentioned panda, 大熊猫, of course, 熊, that's bear.
0: 熊.
1: We've got 黑熊, black bear, 棕熊, brown bear,
0: okay.
1: And 北极熊, north polar bear, actually polar bear.
0: Polar bear.
1: 北极熊. And also penguin, 企鹅.
0: 企鹅,
1: 企鹅, and fox, 狐狸.
0: 狐狸.
1: 狐狸. These are some very common names for zoo animals. And I believe if you actually visit a zoo, you can learn more, because most zoos in China nowadays have both Chinese and English descriptions over these animals, names and how they're raised, and maybe

0: be where they're from. Some names are even Latin, so very scientific and hard, really hard to pronounce, in my opinion.
1: Even plants, yeah. Plants' original names are a bit tough to pronounce, too.
0: And when it comes to zoos, I share your earlier view about liking the safari mode zoos. I myself also am preferred to be trapped in a vehicle than to have forced to see those poor animals trapped in a cage. I think it's better for audience, or especially for little kids visiting those zoos, so they can see how these animals are like in their real living environment.
1: Right. I understand that. But of course, it's, I think for commercial purposes, it's easier to just have an animal in a glass area where everyone can see them, as opposed to, because if it's a safari, some days are better than others. You may not be able to see them very clearly.
0: Right.
1: And yeah, so I think there's a lot of factors there. But yes, for the animals, it's much better for them to be in a more natural habitat.
0: I'm happy to see more and more of these kind of relatively free in terms of animals' status, not in terms of

0: where you don't feed the animals, violating any rules of the zoo, and make sure you're safe and sound. If you are asked to stay in the vehicle, do not go out, do not stick your hand out, just, you know, be safe and stay there. Enjoy the beautiful animals running around you. Don't try to pet them or anything. They're not designed to be pet.
1: Yeah, that might be something that people need to learn and understand. Because, yes, they're cute and they're cuddly, as we mentioned earlier. Very 非常可爱.
0: 非常可爱.
1: Yeah, but they're still wild. They're very 非常可爱.
0: 非常可爱.
1: Yeah, but they're still wild animals.
0: Yes. And that brings us to the end of today's Takeaway Chinese. I'm Niu Honglin with Tony here in the studio. For more episodes of the show, you can visit our website at radio.cgtn.com and go to the column podcast. You can also listen to the show and read the script there.

Asian missions. The Chinese Foreign Ministry says the international community should stay on high alert to prevent and suppress the rise of Japanese neo-militarism. Spokesperson Lin Zhen made the remarks after the Japanese Minister of Defense rejected claims at the Shangri-La Dialogue in Singapore that Japan's becoming a neo-militarist country. Lin says the Japanese officials' comments ignore historical facts and make it difficult for Japan to gain the trust of its Asian neighbors and the wider international community. He also expressed concern over Japan's plan to send self-defense forces personnel to the NATO Security Assistance and Training for Ukraine headquarters in Germany. Chinese Foreign Ministry spokesperson Lin Zhan says China firmly opposes the New York Times providing a platform for Taiwan authorities to promote separatist claims and for referring to China's Taiwan region as a country. He says this seriously violates the One China principle in the three China-U.S. joint communiques and sends a wrong signal to separatist forces. U.S. media

0: The move follows Israel's capture of Beaufort Ridge, described as its deepest advance into Lebanon in over 20 years. Israeli troops and Hezbollah have continued to exchange fire since a mid-April ceasefire. The conflict in Lebanon marks the broadest spillover of the Iran war, displacing more than 1.2 million people since March 2nd. The Lebanese government says the escalations killed more than 3,300 people so far. China's top prosecutor says the number of juvenile cases accepted and reviewed for prosecution and the number of crimes against minors declined last year for the first time in nearly 5 years. The number of juvenile cases accepted and reviewed fell by 9.8%. Its white paper on juvenile prosecution work says authorities nationwide approved the arrests of over 56,000 people for crimes against minors, down 1.4%. Over 72,000 people faced prosecution, down 2.2%. The number of people prosecuted for sexual offenses against minors and the number of those prosecuted for crimes against children under 14 also dropped for the first time in 5 years. Malaysia has banned anyone under 16 from opening social media accounts. The move is part of the Online Safety Act 2025. New and existing users must verify their age with official identification. That's the news. I'm Shane Bigham.
1: Discussion keeps the world turning.
2: This is Roundtable.
3: Your child's new best friend might not be another child at all. AI chatbots, storytelling robots, companion applications. They're entertaining, they're comforting, and they're teaching kids earlier than ever. But that said, China's Ministry of Education is now pushing back. They want families to swap screens for playgrounds and swap apps for actual play. In a world full of smart technology, how do we make sure that our kids are still being kids? After that, a university professor, a mother with a complaint, and 2 months of government investigations all over snacks. Yes, hard to believe, but that's coming up on today's Soapbox, and Feifei's verdict is in. Coming to you live from our studios in Beijing, this is Roundtable. My name is Steve. Thanks very much for being with us today. And for the show, I'm with Feifei and Xingyu. Coming up first, June 1st marks International Children's Day. From AI chat buddies and storytelling robots to companion International Children's Day. From AI chat buddies and storytelling robots to companion apps designed to comfort, teach, and entertain, digital technology is becoming part of childhood earlier than ever before. For many families, smart devices are no longer just tools. They're becoming children's new playmates and new friends, you could argue. As society embraces innovation at breakneck speed, China's Ministry of Education is now calling on families in kindergartens to put that to a stop. Companionship, physical play, sports, and time in nature are back at the center of early childhood. So what kinds of experiences are essential for a healthy kid? And in a world full of intelligent technology, how can we protect childhood in this digital age? Feifei and Xingyu, good afternoon to you both. It is a real challenge out there because I use the word breakneck speed on

they're selling us these products for early education. It's obvious, I think it's obvious to me, that they would want to exaggerate the benefits of smart learning products. And maybe some kindergartens and local authorities, they've adopted digital tools perhaps a little too readily, a little too

0: this is what the government is saying, that has, it's gone too far, where digital tools are being relied on too heavily or too inappropriately, and what they call digital babysitting. So here, I'll read to you here. Digital babysitting usually refers to situations where screens or digital devices are used to occupy, calm, distract, or supervise children for long periods of time in place of direct human interaction, active play, or emotional engagement. It often happens quietly and gradually, sometimes out of convenience or exhaustion or busy schedules, rather than bad intentions. I think those are all, well, a couple of things stood out to me there. Long periods of time, for long periods of time. I think you would probably be safe arguing that, you know, handing a child a tablet to play a game for 15 minutes is not going to harm their long-term, you know, learning potential. But if you're doing that for 6 hours every day, you might be doing more damage than you know. And that was one. The other one was without any bad intention. And I think that's important too, because parents are not doing something. No parent wants to intentionally do something that would harm their child short term or long term. And I think that argument would be true for teachers too.
1: Yeah. And also, it's a slippery slope. It's not as easy as, you know, just limit the screen time per day for this kid within 15 minutes a day. If you are allowing that kid to have a screen time of 15 minutes today, what about he asked for 16 minutes tomorrow? Mm-hmm. And you think, you know, it's just 1 minute extra. I don't want to deal with a screaming baby because of 1 minute of cartoon time.
2: Yeah.
1: So why not just give it 16 minutes today?
0: Which becomes 30 minutes tomorrow and 40 minutes the day after.
1: Yeah.
2: Yeah. And once I watched in a public like shopping mall that a parent, that a child is like crying and fussing, and the parent is trying to calm her child down, but she failed. And then she ultimately, she gave the child a tablet, and suddenly the child was quiet.
0: Oh, mm-hmm. It's like magic.
2: Yeah, it's like magic. It comes at really handy for parents. When she or he has no way to, you know, calm her child down, then just this digital tools, they come as really efficient.
0: I think the danger there, I'm not an expert, by the way, not at all. I'm not qualified to be talking about this topic on any expert level, but I think it's obvious that if you use that once and it shuts them up, if it makes them calm down or be quiet, then you might think, oh, well, that's great because this works. But I'm thinking from the child's point of view, they're thinking, oh, that's what I want. And if I don't get it,
1: I'm going to keep screaming until
0: I get what I want, because I'm going to keep screaming until I get what I want, because that's how I know how to communicate.
1: Yeah. And so that I think, you know, when it comes to children, it's very tricky is that, first of all, they have their zone. When they're in a certain emotion, it's very difficult to communicate with them at all. Like, if they are crying, they're not going to listen to anything you say, anything you offered, unless it's something that can really attract their attention, like a snack or a tablet. And the other thing is that they don't have this notion about scenarios. Like, for us adults, we know, for example, on highways, we are able to watch a certain tablets for a longer period of time because it's in the highway. There are only limited options of entertainment for example, 5 hours of train ride. But for children, 5 hours of train ride or 5 hours at home, it makes no difference. I watched a video for 2 hours yesterday. Why can't I watch another 2 hour video today?
0: Yeah.
1: Mm. Yeah, so it's very difficult to translate that to a 3-year-old,
0: right.
1: You know.
0: Well, yesterday was in the car. We were in a long road trip and blah, blah, blah. But today we're not in that. Yeah, you can't have that conversation. I remember an episode of Oprah. I used to love Oprah Winfrey. If you don't know who that is, she was a television talk show host for a long time in America. And she had a child communication expert, or I don't know, somebody on her show one day.

0: They still face a lot of chores at home, and they still need to sit down patiently, sitting down with their kids, talking about some need to sit down patiently, sitting down with their kids, talking about some of the very basic knowledge. For example, why are 2 + 3 isn't 6 but 5? You know, it takes time for a 5 or 6 year old to understand that. But with AI tools, or for example, a tablet, or teaching your children about this, it not only saves a lot of time and energy from a parent's point of view, it also seems like easing a lot of tensions between parents and children. You are not the one yelling at your children about why can't you understand 3 + 2 = 5.
1: Yeah, but didn't you just describe what parenting is supposed to be about, though? I mean, that shouldn't be a burden, should it?
0: But it's emotionally very draining when you are working 6-8 hours during the day.
1: Or more.
0: And you cook at your home, then you need to clean your home afterwards. And then you still need 1 or 2 hours, you know, sitting down with your kids, teaching them about something.

0: long, long time ago, there was a little dog and a little robot who one day found a magical cave. I was like, wow. This is amazing.
1: I need something like, one? Like that. Yeah, yeah. I like three of them.
0: So these, here's my point. These tools are not a complete waste of time.
1: Yeah, it can help parents a lot.
0: 100%. And that little robot, that storytelling thing, it's helping the child, I guess, to be creative,
1: come
0: up with a story.
1: Yeah.
0: And it keeps them entertained because they get to hear back their own story that they created. How wonderful is that?
2: And then not sleepy.
1: And not tired with a lot of patience. And also that story generated by AI could be better than some parent sitting on the spot.

0: I also have friends, parent friends, that they want their children to learn better English than them, but they have like limited English and proficiency to learn better English than them. But they have like limited English and proficiency.
1: Sure.
0: And then they rely on these AI tools. Their pronunciation is perfect. Their vocabulary is unlimited.
1: Mm-hmm.
0: It's so much better than parents

0: this after the story, and then I could go to sleep and then peacefully. Not exactly I need a learning period or a fascinating story.
1: That's true, but when the kid is rolling around on bed for an hour, it's very difficult to keep up with new stories every day. And keep telling that story for an hour.
0: Okay, it's hard.
2: I want to talk about this because I think Xingyu made a really important point before, you know, saying, well, what's more important here, child development or education? And what role does AI play here? So can AI companionship, can it do that job too? Can it support children's emotional growth? And I feel like this is where the debate really begins.
1: Yeah, because like we discussed, AI does can help offer a lot of help, like the storytelling robots about that bedtime story. But when it comes to, I admit that when it comes to people-to-people interaction, and I think we talked about it before, when it comes to AI chatbot, they're just trying to appeal to the users. They're just saying the things that you want to hear. It's not what real-world people would react and respond. And that can be problematic when, especially for young children at the age of 3 or 6, they're still learning about socializing, about social skills. It would be on some level dangerous for them to thinking that everybody in my world is just gonna say the things I want them to see. They are just gonna behave the way I want them to behave. And that can be dangerous when they step into the real world scenario and everybody around that kid is just behaving on their own will, not on the kid's him or herself's will.
2: Mm-hmm.
1: And that can be detrimental when it comes to later when they're older

they're not just saying this out of the blue. There's a large body of research that shows that early and prolonged exposure to digital products can cause a lot of harm. And it's not just short-term harm. It's irreversible, as a matter of fact.

0: compulsory use of tablets in preschools starting in 2019.
1: Not long ago.
0: Yeah, so schools widely adopted tablets starting in 2019.
1: Not long ago.
0: Yeah, so schools widely adopted tablets, laptops, online learning tools, but now the Swedish government is moving away from a lot of digital

0: But I think there still needs to be rules like set limits on screen times. I think what the Ministry of Education in China is recommending is like less than 15 minutes a day for kids under the age of 5. And also go out. Well, I think this can be a solution for a lot of parents who are struggling with how do I get a calm baby while not shoving a tablet in their hands. Go to the nature.
1: The Ministry of Education, more specifically, the Guangdong Provincial Educational Bureau, they emphasize setting clear limits on screen time, including no screen time for kids under 3 years old, Feifei.
0: Well, it's easy to say when you have two. One of them screaming like, I want to watch cartoon, and the other one is falling suit. There is no way you just show that cartoon to a 9-year-old and shut the door to the 2-year-old
1: right.
0: and be like, you're not allowed in this room.
1: Yeah,
0: it's not as easy as that. So my suggestion would be go to the nature, you know, go outdoors. When they're outdoors, having other kids to play with, they suddenly become calmer and friendlier and reasonable on some level so that you don't have to think about tablets at all.
2: Mm. But what about at night? When you cannot go outside.
0: That's also the solution of going outdoors can help. When they're running outside for like 4 to 4 hours, when they come home at the hour of 7 or 8 at night, they just fell asleep very fast.
1: Yeah, yeah. Mm. Get them outside and exhaust them.
0: Yes.
2: That's another way.
1: Yeah.
2: But it also got me thinking, you know, with this convenience of these digital tools and how parents see that magic happening when you hand these AI tools to your child. And then it becomes, I feel like parents are becoming lazier or less tolerable mm-hmm. to your child, like fussing and crying and everything. And you feel like there's just an easy fix for this problem.
1: What do you say about that?
0: I do here want to, you know, call for more understanding in the society when it comes having a screaming baby on a high-speed train card. I saw a lot of people would be commenting like, why are parents letting these children screaming and crying in a public space when they have their mobile phones? Just give them your mobile phone and the kid will go quiet. I'm thinking maybe more tolerance in this regard is that the parents are not giving that kid mobile phone the moment they start crying is because they do not want to have this, to form this habits from their children to think that if I start to cry, I can get whatever I want. I can get that tablet you won't give me. But when they are thinking that society is tolerant to see a screaming and crying baby for a few minutes, I'm not saying like for a full hour, for a few minutes, and see that parents have other ways to calm that kid down, it may be helpful as well for the parents to not digital babysit.
1: Hmm. Yeah, I think it's easy to say, Xinyu, I think it's easy to have that opinion. Like, parents are getting lazy these days. They're just not even trying anymore to be parents. They just give their kids something to make them be quiet. I'm sure that's probably true for many parents out there, but I can also guarantee it's not true for everyone. It's just these parents, like Feifei said before, working out of the house early in the morning, mm-hmm. tough day at the office, come home, you've got a headache, you're exhausted, and your kid is in a bad mood or something, or maybe you had a tough day, and you have an immediate solution in the palm of your hand. Are you going to use that immediate solution or not? And I think it's pretty easy to understand why a lot of parents would go that route. I think it's perhaps easier for teachers to handle this because schools have curriculum, schools have guidelines, they have policies. So as a teacher, you can go along with what your school is doing. In the house, I feel like it's a completely different story. But the ministry here, the government,

0: as we bridge gaps and break barriers one discussion at a time. 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
1: Discussion keeps the world turning.
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4: What are they saying?
5: Hear ye, hear ye. Please gather round. It's time for the soap.

0: professor's live stream, hoping to find some support there.
1: Yes. And then this is also when Professor Shen saying that... there's something wrong with your claim. She said, based on these incidents, it doesn't really constitute as bullying, but instead it's very normal and social frictions typical for children. And it's also something children need to learn in their own development to handle this kind of friction. And that got the mother...
2: raged.
1: Yes. Because also Professor Shen pointed out to that mother, she was operating under quote-unquote victim mentality.
2: It means it's all other people's fault. It's not my fault or my child's fault.
1: Yes. And so she keeps escalating some

0: 121 were completely false.
1: So, as a mom, this had you feeling something.
0: Yes, and that brings me to my today's soapbox. You know, as a parent myself, I look at this storm surrounding Professor Shen, and I honestly don't see malice. I see anxiety, and I think all of us parents carry, because underneath that victim mentality is a very heartbreaking truth. We are terrified that our kids aren't equipped to handle this world. When we see their face a tiny piece of friction, like a classmate not sharing a snack, we got a panic button pushed inside us. And we harbor this very deep mistrust in our children's own social skills, doubting their innate ability to navigate the natural bumps of life. Because we love them so deeply, and we try to do the impossible. We try to engineer a perfectly stress-free, friction-free universe for them. So we rush in, we overanalyze, we look for that institutional villains to fight, thinking we are the heroes protecting them. But here is the problem. A frictionless life doesn't exist. When we try to remove every obstacle, we're actually taking something away. The very experiences kids need to grow. The frustration, failure, rejection. These are not things to eliminate. They are the raw materials to build resilience. And if we want our children to be strong tomorrow, we have to let them face the world today. And that means sitting with our own discomfort, stepping back, watching them fall, and watching them learn to stand up on their own again. It's not easy watching your children go through rounds of heartbreaks. And the harder part is learning to tell ourselves, let go. It is what it is.
2: Well said.
1: Is that easy to do?
2: It's not easy at all. But I feel like it's easier for parents, you know, to make these complaints, because sometimes it's just a phone call away, you know, to file to the education bureau to say that the teacher is mistreating your child and everything. But children, they cannot live in a vacuum. They have these all kinds of frictions, frustrations, like Feifei mentioned. These are their process of learning.
1: Yeah, and for that mom who complained to the teacher or about the teacher and then to the school board and then about the professor and registering complaints with the university and then with the government, I think it's easy for us to look at what she did and say, she was wrong with her. What's wrong with her? But instead of looking at what she did, maybe we should look at why she did it. And I think Feifei touched upon the things that are probably the reasons why she did that. There's insecurity there. She kept going to different people looking for someone to support her. And all she was trying to do, right or wrong way, I think we can agree it was the wrong way, was try to protect her kid. That's what she was trying to do, right? Yeah. So I get that. Your kid comes home from school, they're really upset, maybe they're crying, they're visibly distraught. You want to make them feel better. But I guess there's a line, Feifei, because you got to make them feel better, but you can't go to the point where you're not allowing them to deal with difficulties on their own.
0: Yeah, and I have to say, it is much harder to sit back and watch them go through this kind of friction. The easier option could be, you know, going out and blaming this on somebody else. But I think as a parent, sometimes you have to do the harder part. You have to make the harder choice, even though you know there is an easier, even though it's not right, but it's an easier option out there.
1: Can you remember any examples of your childhood where you had to kind of deal with your own issues and where your parents

0: choice, there will be consequences. And that's my first lesson from living with in a group. And the second thing is, a lot of things I have to do it on myself independently, because my mom won't be there during weekdays to help me. She won't be there to make plans for me, to make any preparations, to notify me, you know, it's the time that you clean something or you need to keep yourself, you know, in a certain schedule, things like this. And that is a very, I think, when it comes to development, now thinking about it, is one of the fastest development that I have when I was as a smaller myself. So I think, you know, teaching, having your kid, having that space and independence, even though, of course, I made a lot of mistakes. I crossed a lot of people out of no bad intentions, just because of ignorance. But I learned, you know, there's something you shouldn't be doing again next time.
1: Yeah, and especially for today's teachers too, I feel like they have this fear and also anxiety of being like reported by these parents, and how to deal with the children as well as their parents. It's a big issue for them as well. But in my opinion, I feel like teachers and parents, they are allies. They should work together to protect these children.
0: Yes.
2: So happy Children's Day, everyone. I feel like.
0: Suddenly.
2: Don't cross any lines today, but also have fun because it's your day. That'll do it for today's roundtable. For Feifei and Xingyu, I'm Steve. We thank you so much for being with us today and ask you to come back again next time.
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1: Now the news. I'm Tian Yu. Foreign Minister Wang Yi says China stands ready to work with Latin American and Caribbean countries, including Brazil, to further deepen and expand overall cooperation. He said bilateral relations have become increasingly global, strategic, and far-reaching in influence, and a foreign ministerial-level comprehensive strategic dialogue with his Brazilian counterpart. The Chinese diplomat called on the two sides to counter various external challenges and build greater synergy for each other's modernization drives and the unity and self-improvement of global South countries. Mauro Vieira said Brazil looks forward to consolidating strategic mutual trust, deepening practical cooperation, and achieving common prosperity. China is sending a high-level medical expert team to the Democratic Republic of the Congo to support Ebola control efforts. They will work with the Chinese medical team already in the DRC and strengthen cooperation with local medical and epidemic control agencies. The Chinese team has established a prevention and control system since this round of the outbreak, including training and drills, coordinating supplies, and improving the team's living environment. U.S. President Donald Trump says talks with Iran are continuing at a rapid pace after Tehran said it was suspending

0: The second World Conference of Classics will be in Athens, Greece, on June the 9th and 10th. It will bring together leading scholars in classical studies along with experts in civilization, culture, and archaeology. They will discuss classical civilizations and promote academic exchange and consensus building in global classical studies. And that's the news. I'm Tian Yu.
1: Is the U.S. dollar headed for trouble, and what is hyperfinancialization?
2: Welcome to The Bridge, enlightening conversations on world cultures, life, and everything in between. Hey everyone, this is Jason Smith, host of The Bridge podcast from sunny California. If you like the show, don't forget to subscribe. We love The Bridge.
1: Hey everyone, I'm Jason Smith, originally from sunny California.

0: world simply could not do that, and we'd have a massive inflationary problem. So the monetary value of what's available would go through the roof because we can only produce things at a certain rate. And that rate is determined by the availability of stuff in the world, the kind of technologies that we have to get stuff, and of course the speed at which things are circulating, because to make a lot of things, we also need other things coming in, right? So these dynamics basically means that the system is always trying to calibrate so as to not get out of kilter. Now, money, because it works as this time machine, is a way in which the system and the actors in the system seek to manage their exposure to future risks, the probability of the need for something in the future, the amount of things that you might want. The problem and the reason why hyperfinancialization eventually builds a logic of its own is that the focus of capitalism in particular becomes oriented towards the accumulation of future abstract rights. So the aim is no longer simply about the accumulation of productive capabilities in the real economy and the production of commodities as a result of that, but the accumulation of money capital or fictitious capital itself. And that develops its own logic. And we know that because we have huge markets for the trading of fictitious capital and finance capital itself. We call them foreign exchange markets, markets for financial derivatives, etc., etc. And as the system seeks to, I guess, cope with the unfolding gap between the substrate of real production systems and the claims that are being created against it, in a sense, can kick the can down the road for a while. And as it kicks the can down the road, it enables people to monetize the dynamics involved. So those who own the rights, those who have more money capital, those who have more fictitious capital, shares and other contracts and other financial derivatives, ultimately can generate more monetary wealth, which is the accumulation and the concentration of claims being made against the real world in the future. That's become America, where the focus of economic activity increasingly becomes monetized and obsessed with the abstractions of fictitious capital rather than with the processes of producing commodities and real things and services in and of themselves. That's where we're at the moment. Oh, yeah.
1: You're listening to The Bridge.
2: Well, a couple of questions come to mind. I was listening to Dr. Richard Wolff speak 2 days ago, and he was talking about how all of the countries in the Middle East, Qatar,

0: productive capacity of those entire supply chains that that sector needs to do what it does will suddenly increase by 50% as well. So when we have a greater amount of money being committed into a particular industrial sector with a limited capacity for the real world to essentially validate those claims, we're going to see higher prices. The consequence is some increase, no doubt, in production. There will be more munitions made. There will be more things that can be turned off quicker, provided that the industrial system has the means to ramp up. But I suspect that in many regards, the first effect will actually just be a more expensive military, but largely a military of a similar scale as it is today in material terms. You'll know, for instance, that over the course of the last 5 weeks, particularly the scale as it is today in material terms, you'll know, for instance, that over the course of the last 5 weeks, particularly the war against Iran, that the United States has depleted significantly a whole range of its inventory. Its magazine, if you will, has been substantially depleted. Now, the rate of depletion of defensive air defense missiles, as well as guided missiles, for example, has been at a rate far greater than the production system can keep up with. And so even though more money is being poured into it, it's unlikely that the American military inventory of missiles and stuff is going to suddenly get replenished simply because of it. It won't. So I think they're going to be the dynamics. The downside social consequences, particularly in the United States where unemployment is actually quite low, right? About 4.5%. Or so. It's not like there's a whole bunch of resource sitting around waiting. We'll need to draw resources away from other things. And when that happens, those other things will suffer.
1: I want to talk about China. So we're just going to talk about your visit to China. You just returned from your book launch in Beijing, from conversations there and your deep knowledge of China. What do Chinese policymakers see as the biggest challenges and opportunities on the horizon? Maybe we could couch this in the 15th five-year plan, if it makes it more convenient.
0: Yeah, look, the 15th five-year plan, is, as we all know, is 2026 to 2030. And there are some centerpiece pieces of all of that. It's obviously a very substantial document. From memory, it's about 160 pages in Chinese and well over 200 pages in English. I'll just pick on a few highlights that that perhaps matter more to the things I'm interested in, but it's not to diminish many of the other aspects of what is a comprehensive national strategic plan. The things that I think are interesting is the elevation of research, development, science, and technology. This really reflects a long-standing commitment that has been in place in China's economic development experience, that the foundation stones to national economic welfare, the living standards of people, the conditions of the cities and the conditions of industry ultimately rely upon the ability to mobilize and develop science and technology to be used to make

and oriented towards the future is actually underpinned by a recognition that the energy production and circulation utilization system must continually become more efficient. And I mean efficient in an energetic sense, which is that for every unit of energy that is collected from nature, the question is how much energy was expended to get it, and how useful is that new energy for downstream use. So again, it's this idea of the energy process as a cycle, bearing in mind the first law of thermodynamics, right? So human societies are harvesting, collecting, storing, and distributing energy to be able to use it for things. And the challenge in functional societies, ones that seek to improve living standards, to create more legacy infrastructure, because legacy infrastructure that lasts a long time is embedded energy, it needs surplus energy to do that, above and beyond the needs of material and biological reproduction. So that's a very interesting

0: rising in things like EVs. We also have ongoing developments in really cutting-edge frontier technologies, whether they're in clean coal applications or in thorium those sorts of areas, which are unlikely to suddenly come on stream at the end of this five-year plan period, but they are laying the foundation stones for what China's energy system will look like in 2040 and 2045. And the understanding that the R&D necessary to get technologies to a point where they can scale and then work on how that scales is a 20 to 30 year process. And lastly, and ones that I think are really interesting, is in areas of what I call edge-based energy. So the developments in things like triboelectric nano generators, which is a kind of technology at a nano level that enables the harvesting of ambient energy, right? Which is manifest in things like micro sensors, where they can harness the energy simply of the movement that they're in their environment, and that's enough to power them to do what they do. That's a very important application development because it enables energetic systems to essentially become incredibly efficient, you know, at their point of use. So instead of having to generate electricity, for example, in a big central location and then send it along poles and wires to reach an end destination, there are all of these untethered systems that actually become energetically self-sufficient. I think that that's actually also very important. The last thing that I, well, two other things very quickly, is the communication system, right? The digitalization, if you will. That is a feature of the 15th five-year plan that perhaps isn't spoken so much about, other than in terms of the ongoing developments in robotics and AI, right? But there's a whole bunch of other stuff related to that. And lastly, and certainly not the least, and arguably maybe this is the rounding philosophy that pulls all of this together, is the idea of beautiful China. And beautiful China is not just about making things look nice, though increasingly, of course, there is a real sense of, I think, aesthetic renewal that draws from the rich traditions of Chinese aesthetics over many centuries, a couple of millennia, in fact. But it's this idea of striving to become more synchronized and in step with the dynamics and flows of nature itself. And over the last 10 years, we've seen great strides made in areas like reducing air pollution, reducing water pollution, improving soils. But I think that there is a broader sense of aligning human activities in a way that is more in sync with the flows of nature, rather than seeking to always butt its head up against it and simply exploit nature. And that, to me, is they're the things that stood out in the 15th five-year plan for me.
1: You can actually see a lot of that in reality if you're just meandering about any part of China, how things are, nature is becoming more beautiful, and there's been a lot of restorative effort and protecting efforts, wetlands and so forth.
2: Oh, yeah. You're listening to The Bridge.
1: I want to ask, because I was watching you speak with Carl live, and you were talking about the framing lens and how there's kind of a disconnect between how Washington sees the relationship between China and the United States and how China sees the relationship between United States and China. Do you see there being

really go out of their way to continue to frame this relationship as one of enemies. From China's perspective, China, I think, is seeking to navigate its emergence as a great power, and in doing so, trying to appreciate some realities, right? And how that approach to reality, or these certain kinds of realities, are also reflected through particular Chinese historical experiences and dispositions, arriving at a point of view which basically says there is very little to be gained from committing energy and effort to a bilateral relationship framed by the idea of adversarial dynamics. There is nothing to be gained either way. Because of that, we have to, in a sense, be more innovative, be smarter, be more attuned and responsive to the realities of the world. And those realities command us, Beijing,

0: because that's how you maximize your national interest. China's actually saying, look, peoples and civilizations and societies and countries actually don't exist that way at all. They exist in a state of permanent entanglement. And because they exist in a permanent state of entanglement, you've got to actually start on that basis, which is that we must learn to coexist.
1: You know, when I read a philosophical treatise, oftentimes it's not what I read in that treatise that I find. It's the ideas that I take away from that I can develop from reading that treatise that really matter. And I had so many insights from your discussion just now. I think that the way that you perceive the potential of the relationship between Beijing and DC that you just articulated over the last 4 minutes is going to be the framing of my own thinking for the next year or two as I developed, you know, a new way to articulate that's more easily to be understood by regular people. But okay, I want to talk about the dollar. And I want to talk about the yuan. I want to talk about, you know, where are we in this story? Is de-dollarization accelerating? Is there entropy in the dollar system? What is SIPS and how does it contrast with SWIFT? Are people moving to the RMB or are they moving to a suite of other currencies? What is the likely outcome for the U.S. dollar international trade and treasuries over the next couple of years, in your opinion?
0: Look, I think the world is de-dollarizing, but I think it's important in a particular way. Often, the temptation is to think that the dollar as the preeminent currency, reserve currency globally, is just going to be replaced by something else, right? And the temptation is to think that it will be replaced by another currency. The point about de-dollarization, in my view, is that what we're witnessing is not simply a passing of the baton, you know, from the British pound to the US dollar, for example, or as some people may view it, from the US dollar to the RMB. In fact, that's not what's going on at all. What's happening is what I think is better grasped by the idea of currency multipolarity, that progressively, over time, the currencies that will be acceptable at a global level for all sorts of transactions, whether they're trade transactions or investment transactions, will become more diverse. And they become more diverse in part because the economic foundations across the world is actually more evenly spread. One of the reasons why the US dollar emerged in the years after the Second World War as the preeminent currency for trade and investment is because after the Second World War, the US economy itself was really the last man standing from a fundamental productive capacity point of view. So countries all around the world in the West, right, so put aside the

pretty constant rate. It's quite slow, steady and slow. You have a middle part that's actually has a little bit more volatility in it. And then you have this top layer, which we often see standing on the shores of a river, which has all sorts of turbulences, you know, eddies and feedback loop effects and things. But ultimately, the current is actually pulled not by what's happening on the surface, but by what's going on at the bottom of the riverbed. And so what's happening fundamentally in terms of the global financial architecture is that the foundations, all those value flow systems, the production systems and technology distribution, distribution of know-how, research and development, et cetera, is becoming more dissipative across more countries that

0: they treated more or less as a benign public good, as actually a vector of risk. And SIPS has emerged, the Mir system has emerged, which is the Russian system, because of exactly these reasons. So the United States continues to weaponize its payments rails, its payments technologies, and its payments related information exchange systems. Well, what do we expect others to do? Others will seek to diversify their exposures, and that's precisely what's happening. So for me, de-dollarization is much more about currency multipolarity rather than it is about saying, you know, we're ditching the US dollar in favor of something else. The US dollar is going to remain important for quite a long time. So long as the United States is a big country, big economy, et cetera, and that there's a lot of US dollars already in circulation, the US dollar will remain an important currency in the world. None of this is to say that suddenly the US is no longer an important and a big country. It simply says it is not the only important and big country to a point where it can behave like an economic hegemon.
1: Well, that makes a lot of sense. It reframes my own thinking again. I want to talk about Australia. I was recently at China International, CICP, China International Consumer Products Expo in Haikou, Hainan, and Canada was there. And I mean, Canada was really there. There were dozens of Canadian companies there making deals with Chinese and other international counterparts. This is an export forum for other countries to export into the Chinese market to access the hundreds of millions of Chinese consumers. I looked around at every venue, every single person that was there, group that was there. Australia was there, but they were barely there. But Australia's primary export partner is China, and Australia enjoys a trade surplus with China. You know, in terms of being a middle power to some extent, like Canada, is Australia likely to start following Canada's, you know, obviously Canada is drifting towards China, and Canadian-Chinese relations are improving dramatically, especially since where they were in 2019, when Canada basically kidnapped the CFO of Huawei. Now we're seeing the complete 180 on Canadian-China relations. Is Australia likely to reevaluate its international relationships?
0: Yeah, it's a multi-dimensional question, Jason. Look, I'll focus on just some of the trade stuff to start with. These import expos are hugely significant events, as you know. You go to them all, whereas, I don't. I go to some. And it is interesting to see who's there, but also interesting to see what's there, right? And the Australian representations at these sorts of events have largely revolved around the Australian food and beverages sector, whether it's the red meat industry, which is often well represented, together with the dairy industry and, you know, the Australian wine, lobster stuff. So all of the signature pieces, if you will, tend to make themselves visible at these events. What's missing, I think, is all the other things that potentially could be exported to a market like China. And that's going to be the challenge, is how does an Australian economic system, which actually does have a lot of other things, but many of those other things are undertaken by small and medium enterprises, as opposed to some of these very, very large agricultural and of course mining enterprises. How do these small and medium-sized enterprises make headway? I think that there are some very interesting lessons from sort of niche beverage areas, and I don't mean Australian wine. Australian wine's incredibly well known, but perhaps things like some of the distilled liquors coming out of parts of Australia that have had to, you know, find their way into the China marketplace. The other thing that I think is interesting about this is that the sitting on the outside, people often see China as a very, very big place, 1.4 billion people or thereabouts, a very intimidating market in many regards. And yet China really is at least 31 markets. And in fact, I'd argue probably closer to 200 markets insofar as a foreign enterprise is concerned, because the Chinese economy is a diverse economy because the country's diverse. Consumer preferences are a bit different from different parts of the country to others, but importantly also capacity to spend money varies.

varies from big cities to smaller cities and regions. And interestingly, we're also witnessing a kind of an inversion of the traditional patterns of economic development and wealth accumulation in China. The traditional pattern was that the East Coast developed fastest and first, and the West and the center was a little bit laggard, right? That inversion's happening now, where growth rates and household income growth rates and disposable income growth rates are actually faster in third and fourth tier cities and inland and western provinces than they are on the East Coast, right? So actually understanding the very differentiated and variable nature of China and its markets, I think, is going to be very important. Whether or not Australia follows in the footsteps of this ginger rapprochement from a non-economic point of view, perhaps, I think is still work in progress. Obviously, Australia is a long-term post-Second World War ally of the United States and views that relationship, certainly at an official level, as the cornerstone of Australian national security. Whether or not that particular view continues to be relevant today, let alone in the future, and whether that particular view holds sway across the policy literati, people who think about this stuff, as well as the population at large, I think is now a debatable proposition. 10 years or so ago, it was probably not really up for debate as much, but today it is increasingly up for debate. The instabilities and uncertainties and capricious behaviors of Washington, its whole new approach to its relationships with the world and quote-unquote allies, is causing people inside the Australia's mini blob, if you will, to begin to question some of their assumptions. Not everybody, but some. Australia released its latest defense strategy, or national security strategy, about a week or so ago, and that strategy really reads like the one that was released 2 years before, but is riddled with confusion as to, you know, what Australia officially, from a governmental point of view, thinks about its relationship with the US, the role of the US in Asia, et cetera, et cetera. I think this particular debate inside Australia is going to take some time to fully unfold, and it will unfold in ways that will partly be conditioned by how Washington and Beijing settles its particular dynamic. I often say that the bilateral relationship between Australia and China is actually a particularly unique one, because it's a bilateral relationship with trilateral characteristics. And that issue of China and Washington and the United States is actually going to play an outsized role ultimately in how Australia eventually settles into this situation. The other thing that's going to happen, I think, is that the situation in Asia writ large is undergoing an incredible amount of transformation economically as a result of, long-term economically as a result of China's rise, number one, but also in a more immediate sense, the consequences of the oil shock 2.0 and how that is reshaping the attitudes and perspectives and the need to continue driving down this pathway of risk mitigation against excessive exposure to Middle Eastern oil, and how China plays a role in that, number one. Number two, I think it is radically transforming the structural underpinnings of the Japanese and the Korean economies, and that's going to take time to play out. The third thing it's doing is that the inability of the United States to defend and protect its Middle Eastern bases basically sends a very clear message that it can't do the same in Asia. And without bases in Asia that it can defend, it actually doesn't have an ability ultimately to back up the promises of security. So the United States, by virtue of the fact, back up the promises of security. So the United States, by virtue of the fact that the technologies of warfare have changed, the fact that we've had China's rise, the facts of observed experience in the war against Iran and the success of Iran in dealing with the United States in an asymmetric sense, it basically means

0: it's an American deterrence in Asia is, I think, over. Now, some people will say, hooray, right? Because in many regards, all these bases in Asia have been a source of instability as much as they've been a source of security for some. The flip side of the hooray moment, if you will, is that it leaves vacuums. And vacuums is a space in which monsters can emerge.
1: Wow. Well said. That's a very interesting point.

0: 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Hear the difference.
1: Now the news. I'm Tian Yu. U.S. President Donald Trump says talks with Iran are continuing at a rapid pace after Tehran said it was suspending indirect exchanges with Washington in protest of Israel's military operations in Lebanon. Trump said a deal could happen over the next week. Trump also said he spoke with Israeli Prime Minister Benjamin Netanyahu and representatives who conveyed messages from Hezbollah, claiming that both sides had agreed to halt hostilities. Foreign Minister Wang Yi says China stands ready to work with Latin American and Caribbean countries, including Brazil, to further deepen and expand overall cooperation. He said bilateral relations have become increasingly global, strategic, and far-reaching in influence, and a foreign ministerial-level comprehensive strategic dialogue with his Brazilian counterpart. The Chinese diplomat called on the two sides to counter various external challenges and build greater synergy for each other's modernization drives and the unity and self-improvement of Global South countries. Mauro Vieira said Brazil looks forward to consolidating strategic mutual trust, deepening practical cooperation, and achieving common prosperity. China is sending a high-level medical expert team to the Democratic Republic of the Congo to support Ebola control efforts. They will work with the Chinese medical team already in the DRC

0: yuan, or about $660 million, through the IPO. The Hangzhou-based firm's operating revenue reached nearly 1.7 billion yuan last year. The stock market was inaugurated in June 2019 at the Shanghai Stock Exchange. It is designed to bolster companies in high-tech and strategic emerging sectors. Denmark's caretaker prime minister says she has formed a new four-party government following the country's longest coalition-building process that lasted 69 days. The new cabinet will include the Social Democrats, the Socialist People's Party, the Social Liberal Party, and the Moderates. Neither the left-leaning nor right-leaning blocs secured a parliamentary majority after elections in March. Libya's National Oil Corporation says it achieved its highest monthly revenue in 10 years last month, generating nearly $4 billion. Media quoting the chairman said the corporation also contracted the delivery of 17 gasoline tankers during the month, the highest monthly fuel import rate in its history. However, several cities in western Libya have experienced noticeable fuel shortages, leading to long queues and increased pressure on distribution points. Temperatures in parts of India are soaring above 45 degrees Celsius during the heatwave season. Monsoon rain usually brings relief, but this year the country is facing below-average rainfall, which are raising concerns across multiple fronts. Ravina Bawa explains.
1: Indians are experiencing 4 to 10 degrees above normal temperatures, putting a pressure on the energy demand. In Delhi, during the scorching heat of May, peak power demand touched almost 8,500 megawatts, the highest recorded this year. The season that Indians wait for is the monsoon, which was supposed to have arrived in South India by now, but it is running behind schedule. India's agriculture largely depends on monsoon, with almost half the farmland lacking irrigation facilities and half of the population depending on agriculture for their livelihood. In the past El Nino years, below average rainfall in India has led to severe droughts sometimes, which have then resulted in lower yield, leading to curbs on grain exports.
0: Malaysia has banned anyone under 16 from opening social media accounts. New and existing users must verify their age with official identification. The measures aim to better protect children from harmful online content, including pornography, scams, and child abuse material. And that's the news. I'm Tian Yu.
2: Beyond the headlines. This is World Insight.
3: Hello and welcome to World Insight. I'm your host, Tian Wei. Chinese Foreign Minister Wang Yi has called on the international community to rally support for the United Nations Charter amid geopolitical and economic uncertainties. Wang made the remarks while presiding over a top UN Security Council meeting on strengthening the UN-centered international system. The participants agree that the UN Charter remains a relevant and as ever and the trend of world multipolarization is unstoppable. Wang also spelled out China's key role in upholding multilateralism as a steady defender of the UN and fair global governance. So, for insights on the UN values and beyond, let's loop in our panelists. Joining us from Washington, D.C., Yukong Huang, Senior Associate with the Carnegie Asia Program. Also in D.C., Surabh Gupta, Senior Asia-Pacific International Relations Policy Specialist with the Institute for China-American Studies. In Berlin, Udik Brugner, Jean Monnet Professor for European Studies at Stanford University. In Beijing, Rong Ying, Senior Research Fellow from China Institute of International Studies. Gentlemen, thank you so much for joining us. Now, at the just concluded Group of Friends for Global Governance being held at the UN headquarters, the Chinese Foreign Minister Wang Yi spelled out 9 priorities for China as a Security Council member, have been talking about some of the major roles that China wants to see the UN plays. For example, enhancing the UN as the world body, UN peacekeeping operations to the demands of the time, you know, regulations of artificial intelligence for the world, and the list goes on. So, Mr. Rong, as a Chinese scholar, how much does that say about China's anticipation and confidence of the United Nations?
4: Yeah, definitely. I think the 9 priorities that Wang Yi spelled out as a kind of direction

0: A lot of aspirations of the United Nations, and yet actions are not followed, particularly by some of the member states of the UN. So, Yu Kong, you've been working for the World States of the UN. So, Yu Kong, you've been working for the World Bank in earlier years. You know, China's approach, what does that say to you? What does that mean for the UN system?
1: Well, if I speak about the World Bank and the IMF, affiliated agencies for the UN system. I think a big issue is the continued promotion of free trade, capital movements, exchange of ideas. There's been a lot of restrictions on technology movements. There's been a lot of protectionism, tariffs, splintering of trade blocs, a lot of movement against trade agreements. I think these are all against multilateral and globalization in general. I think the world has certainly lost a lot in the context. This leads to lower growth. Countries' economic policies get repressed. So I think there's a major issue for the UN to see whether they can fight this force of anti-protectionism and more globalization.
0: Well, there are a lot of words, of course, in the speech that's familiar to political scientists and yet unfamiliar, of course, for many folks who do not follow politics.

0: know yet in what direction we are moving, but any initiative to build a multilateral order is warmly welcome, especially from the place where I speak, which is Germany, that is a member of a functioning multilateral system, mm-hmm. the European Union, and therefore we all know how important it is to have a rule of law-based system of self-binding commitments.
1: It's very interesting that you raise the question whether it is because the UN Charter is not up to the task, or the UN system not up to the task, or it has been rules, and yet those rules are not followed by some of the member states. Those are very different questions. So, Yukong, your thoughts on that?
2: Well, I think increasingly we see a global system which is being dominated by great powers in some ways. And I think the US, China, Russia, they are sort of like exerting their influence in their parts of the world. Middle-income economies are also trying to exert a role for the middle-income powers. We don't have a system which now says, should the world get together and address these issues together? Increasingly, the U.S. is basically pulling out of the system. They've withdrawn from WHO, for example, precisely at a time when the Ebola pandemic would require greater collaboration. When you had problems in Gaza and the Middle East, the United States created its own peace fund to try to provide support, although financial support through the Middle East should be ideally going through multilateral agencies like the UN or the World Bank. Instead, you have bilateralism. So instead of moving to a more multilateral world in which UN agencies could actually play a more important role, we see increasing domination by what I call great power interests.
1: We see the world has been shaped by different rhetorics, that's for sure. And yet, whether those different rhetorics, as mentioned by some of our speakers, are actually

0: these mechanism does not exist, or it is that the member states are not necessarily providing momentum and steam to the already existing system. You know, just to look at the issue of artificial intelligence governance alone.
1: Well, you hit on a very important point. Artificial intelligence is an activity which many countries are trying to push forward in. It's a potential security risk for the world. It's not handled appropriately. But there's a lot of competition to see who's the leader. And countries have approached artificial intelligence differently. In some countries, you basically allow everything to be going forward without much regulation. Other countries are very concerned and have a strong interest in regulating it. It's like nuclear proliferation. If globally you recognize that there are risks as well as benefits, then the world has to come together in some way to regulate it. Well, if you don't have a consensus of views among the major powers in terms of artificial intelligence, how it should be supported, how it should be promoted,
0: right,
1: and to what extent should technology be shared.
0: That's exactly why you need to have a mechanism within the UN, which is almost representing, you know, all the voices, to have a mechanism within the UN, which is almost representing, you know, all the voices in the world, to be able to provide a platform. And with that platform, to come up with actions and suggestions that will be followed by the member states. That's the question, isn't it? Ying, your thoughts on this?
2: Yeah, I think AI or artificial intelligence definitely is a very good case of an example. Again, China has been very active and by coming out its initiatives, its views. And for example, first and foremost, international community should look at or view the role of AI in a sort of objective way by taking into account both the pros and cons. Like all the previous emerging technologies, it can bring a lot of goods, but also I think a lot of bads. That's why the Chinese came up with the principle of AI for good. And the second thing is, of course, related

0: So this is an interesting question. Ulrik, your thoughts on this?
1: Well, I had hearing problems. Can you repeat the question?
0: The question is how multilateralism...
1: Well, I had hearing problems. Can you repeat the question?
0: The question is how multilateralism could function, even though sometimes a bilateral discussion may not be necessarily reach all the goals.
1: Well, the experience from the European Union is that if a single country is trying to hijack the system, then it is doomed to fail. If powerful countries are willing to accept decisions that are not necessarily in their benefit, but they are committed to self-binding commitments, then you can expect that this is a functioning compromise machine that is, of course, difficult to communicate at home because you don't get the maximum result, but you get consecutive compromises that in the end will everyone make a winner in a win-win situation, which is much more beneficial than a self-blocking tendency that we have seen in United Nations records.
0: Now, Ying, your thoughts on the same question.
2: Well, I think as we all know that China is an advocate of true or genuine multilateralism, thinking that this is the only sort of effective way to address the differences and seeking common grounds. After all, I think we all agree that differences do exist and interest as well. So how to ensure the overall interest or common interest will prevail despite the individual differences is an issue. And as far as China is concerned, China strongly feels that believe that seeking common ground and shelving differences, but in this regard, in particular with issues on global governance, making the UN system more effective and representative, I think everybody will have to take the overall interest the common interest of the international community into consider to ensure that in the end, everybody will be the winner. That is the idea of win-win sort of cooperation, if I can say.
0: Well, we're reaching almost the end of our program today, but there's one question that we need to ask, which is the new UN Secretary General, of course, Mr. Guterres, has been serving his term, and with high comments coming from many different stakeholders for his job. But the UN certainly is going to elect to find a new Secretary General. According to the Chinese Foreign Minister, this person needs to be defending the purpose and principles of UN Charter, have rich political and diplomatic experience, comprehensive coordination capabilities, upholding justice on major issues, and also be able to attach importance to the interests, aspirations of developing countries and grasp the right direction of the UN reform while boosting the efficacy of the UN work. That's a lot of priorities, but for anyone sitting in that job,

0: What is the role of Secretary General? We are not in an ideal situation.
1: Yeah, but you cannot upload this on the skills of a single person and make this poor person to fix a dysfunctional order. This is far too much expectations.
0: Well, it is not going to be a poor person who is going to be the Secretary General of the United Nations, but rather a capable person, especially right now. Yu Kong, your thoughts on the priorities for someone who are going to fill that job?
2: You have a real problem because the qualities we seek for someone to become the head of the UN are very admirable. But in fact, you can't reach an agreement among the major powers, the people who control the selection process, because they cannot agree upon an individual. And in general speaking, you find a compromise. And this is not good for a system when you always search for a compromise candidate rather than look for real leadership.
0: There are a lot of questions about the future of the United Nations, and we hope with concerted efforts, or at least trying for concerted efforts, some of the solutions can be sought. We want to appreciate your support and your discussion. Thank you, Yu Kong Huang and Uli Bruckner, Rong Ying, and your discussion. Thank you, Yu Kong Huang and Uli Bruckner, Rong Ying, and also our earlier speaker, Saurabh Gupta. That's all the time we have for today. If you'd like to know more, search World Insight. Check out our YouTube channel. Follow us on X and Facebook. I'm Tian Wei on behalf of the team. Thanks for being with us. Bye for now.
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0: languages in the world, and learning it is almost impossible.
1: So learning Chinese, the most difficult thing.
2: So I'm sort of tone deaf. I can't really hear them.
3: I think the cultural mindset is the biggest complication for
1: the grammar.
4: It just complicates it so much.
0: Only because you're not learning it in the right way. Why not try Takeaway Chinese, where you can take some Chinese away and experience progress day by day. Takeaway Chinese. We will promise you a difference.
5: 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This is Dialogue.
6: Hello and welcome to Dialogue. Speaking at this year's Shangri-La Dialogue,

And he believed that DOD or the ministry, the Department of Defense or Department of War is preparing to, you know, also put the Mil-Mil relation in that framework. Of course, he said maybe the main job of the Department of Defense is to provide strength, but at the same time he also provides strength. But at the same time he also say that the two military need to stabilize the relations. The two military need to talk, engage with each other. I think so. In that part, I will say it's more moderate than last year's speech. Last year, actually, he had a lot of finger pointing to China. I was there. I feel very angry about that. But this year, I think his tone on China has changed. And that also reflects the effectiveness of the summit, of the, you know, the two leaders, I think, agree on that term and using that framework to control, to manage the dispute between the two countries. I think it shows from this year's Shangri-La dialogue, from Secretary Hux's speech, I think it shows it works, it's effective.

0: So is that really regional countries want or not? I think so. The partnership thing is really a very important question, and I'm sure that everyone is thinking about this as well. Yeah.
1: I mean, for sure, in this region, there are issues like disputes in the South China Sea, and of course, Japan's militarization over history issues, the two Koreas, etc. But this region cannot be defined by those so-called disputes, or some of the disputes has been there for decades. It's not a big deal, let's say. But the overwhelming theme is cooperation.
2: Yes.
1: If you look at the China-ASEAN centrality, China respects that. China basically is the largest trading partner of every country in this region. I think that cannot be ignored. That should be probably kept as a major theme in the near future, at least.
3: Actually, this region, Asia-Pacific, is the most prosperous and the most peaceful region in the world. Of course, there are disputes, there are some conflicts between Cambodia and Thailand, Pakistan and India, definitely. But if we compare with the Middle East, if we compare with Europe, well, this is the most peaceful and the prosperous region. And the regional country, as you said, are working together, very effectively on economic cooperation, security cooperation. Actually, it's not all on even on security side, we have a lot of cooperations. And also, the Secretary Hegseth talked a lot about flow of commerce, this kind of thing, flow of energy. The energy and the commerce has never been stopped in this region. We have maritime disputes, but the seaway has always been open. There's no Hormuz Strait in this region. So I think all the countries cherish this, and we need to. I think really, really stick to this concept of the peace and development and Asia-Pacific cooperation. I think that's a really, we are lucky, we live in this region, though we have a lot of concerns. But emphasizing on the differences and security concerns, that's fair, that's useful. But at the same time, don't forget the economic and the social cooperation in the region. It's like oxygen. When you can breathe every day, you don't feel the existence of the oxygen. But one day, like in the Middle East or in Europe, the oxygen is gone, then you will be suffocated, right? So we are.

0: economically, including science and tech, probably?
1: Right. I think Secretary Sachs has also touched upon that. I think during the Q&A, I think Secretary Sachs has also touched upon that. I think during the Q&A session, and he said he also joined the bilateral summit between President Trump and President Xi Jinping. And then he said President Trump, he respected China, its capacity, its power. So which showed that the U.S. really treated China as an equal peer. And then that why he also talked about the constructive relationship of strategic stability, saying that the two countries should have more communication, trying to have crisis management, and also based on this kind of strategic stability. I think that is quite a clear message, because the summit only happened a month ago, he said this, like the framings by the two leaders is really good, and he said that. So I really believe this kind of a framework set a very good foundation for the future engagement between China and the U.S.

0: Here, the neighboring countries, they have their own agency. So we need to trade the neighboring country with a very respected way and give them the room to, if they want to balance, we are fine. We are fine. We won't force them. And China is here, a denied power here. And we have been here for thousands of years. We will be here, continue to be here for next thousands of years. So and so as a regional country. So the time will show that China is a partner, a neighbor that the regional country can work with. So China needs to be patient, I think. Need to be patient and give them respect, give them room, give them time to show that they can work with China. So I think that this, back to the question, I think this kind of detente of China-US relations, I think is a good news for the regional country. And then if they feel comfortable, China will also feel comfortable.
1: So Xiaoqian, lastly, of course, China prioritizes domestic construction, economic building, people's welfare, 1.4 billion people, large population construction, economic building, people's welfare, 1.4 billion people, large population. If you look at this top documents, it's all about like a common worker report, the five-year plan. It's not about the military build-up, or urging any other country to spend more on military building. So probably that's also why China's contribution is mostly focusing on trade investment, more free trade framework, that kind of promotion from the Chinese side, China-ASEAN, China being the largest trading partner. And also China is increasingly sharing the technology, for example, AI, quantum computing, big data, etc., with the partners, along Belt and Road Initiative, and also with, and the CSAP, RCEP, for example, the huge, comprehensive, economic free trade framework, covering countries in the region, and that probably is also reassuring, I would say, for regional countries and partners here.
2: Exactly. I totally agree because, as you mentioned, that China has done a lot trying to ensure the stability and the prosperity of this whole region. Because we have, China has already gone through this path from an underdeveloped country to a now

going on in Africa through the perspective of an African? How are things really going between China and Africa? Well, get a perspective with China-Africa Talk. Hear from African diplomats, entrepreneurs, academics, Chinese natives, and more. 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
1: Now the news. I'm Tian Yu. U.S. President Donald Trump says talks with Iran are continuing at a rapid pace after Tehran said it was suspending indirect exchanges with Washington in protest of Israel's military operations in Lebanon. Trump said a deal could happen over the next week. Trump also said he spoke with Israeli Prime Minister Benjamin Netanyahu and representatives who conveyed messages from Hezbollah, claiming that both sides had agreed to halt hostilities. The U.S. Strategic Petroleum Reserve has fallen to its lowest inventory level since January 2024. Data from the Department of Energy shows the reserve stood at 357.1 million barrels as of Friday. The United States has released around 58 million barrels of crude oil since the beginning of the Iran war. They account for 14% of the Strategic Petroleum Reserve. China is sending a high-level medical expert team to the Democratic Republic of the Congo to support Ebola control efforts. They will work with the Chinese medical team already in the DRC and strengthen cooperation with local medical and epidemic control agencies. The Chinese team has established a prevention and control system since this round of the outbreak, including training and drills, coordinating supplies, and improving the team's living environment. China's humanoid robot maker Unitree Robotics has passed the review of its initial public offering application on the country's stock market. The company's prospectus states it plans to raise 4.2 billion yuan, or about $616 million, through the IPO. The Hangzhou-based firm's operating revenue reached nearly 1.7 billion yuan last year. The stock market was inaugurated in June 2019 at the Shanghai Stock Exchange. It is designed to bolster companies in high tech and strategic emerging sectors. Denmark's caretaker prime minister says she has formed a new four-party government following the country's longest coalition-building process that lasted 69 days. The new cabinet will include the Social Democrats, the Socialist People's Party, the Social Liberal Party, and the Moderates. Neither the left-leaning nor right-leaning blocs secured a parliamentary majority after elections in March. Libya's National Oil Corporation says it achieved its highest monthly revenue in 10 years last month, generating nearly $4 billion. Media quoting the chairman said the corporation also contracted the delivery of 17 gasoline tankers during the month, the highest monthly fuel import rate in its history. However, several cities in western Libya have experienced noticeable fuel shortages, leading to long queues and increased pressure on distribution points. Temperatures in parts of India are soaring above 45 degrees Celsius during the heatwave season. Monsoon rain usually brings relief, but this year the country is facing below-average rainfall, which are raising concerns across multiple fronts. Ravina Bawa explains.
2: Indians are experiencing 4 to 10 degrees above normal temperatures, putting a pressure on the energy demand. In Delhi, during the scorching heat of May, peak power demand touched almost 8,500 megawatts, the highest recorded this year. The season that Indians wait for is the monsoon, which was supposed to have arrived in South India by now, but it is running behind schedule. India's agriculture largely depends on monsoon, with almost half the farmland lacking irrigation facilities and half of the population depending on agriculture for their livelihood. In the past El Nino years, below average rainfall in India has led to severe droughts sometimes, which have then resulted in lower yields, leading to curbs on grain exports.
1: In football, Iran has finalized its 26-man squad for the World Cup, featuring 17 players from